0: taught that everything comes from evolution. That means everything in the science book is geared to that. And although there are truths in the science book, they have been adjusted so that they appear to be that everything is just accidental. The wind storms, it's because of the climate is being changed accidentally or incidentally. It has nothing to do with a sovereign God that's in control. And the same is true, of course, of history. We've changed it from God moving human history to its end to the fact that men actually design, develop, and have control of human history. And of course, when you rewrite it so that it looks that way, you change a whole lot of the ideals to look just the way you want it to. And sad to say, almost every discipline in study now is geared to that concept and philosophy. That's not the great tragedy, though. The great tragedy is the same thing has happened with church history and the Bible. Men have rewritten, redesigned, and re-presented everything about church. And it's nothing like it was 50 years ago. It's totally a different world than it was 100 years ago. And I'm not talking about just some of the changes in our society. No, I'm talking about the truths in the Word of God. They've been adjusted to accommodate humanism and all the other philosophies that man wants to be included in religion. Because religion is nothing more than what you believe and what you live. And of course, they've adjusted it. And when we look at that, we see salvation message has been changed. When was the last time you heard, well, I shouldn't ask that here. If you were in another church, I could ask it and get almost 100% answer. When was the last time you heard about the need of a man repenting of his sins? That it's an absolute necessity. It's an absolute must. When have you heard that someone must entrust themselves to Christ 100% for salvation? You don't hear that at all. What you hear is that if you believe in God, then you're a Christian. All you have to do is believe because God accepts everybody just like they are. If you're a drunk, you can keep on being a drunk. You don't have to change because God accepts you for who you are as you are. And that's why we have all of this new philosophy today about God accepting sinners in their sin. And it has nothing to do with Him going to change them and bring them out of their sin. He's going to let them stay in it because that's who they are. And God accepts you just like you are. Everything's being rewritten for the modern times. And it amazes me, and yet it doesn't, how the modern church is falling all over itself trying to keep unsaved people in the church so they can count the numbers. And they're doing everything they can to appease them, to entertain them, to make them feel good so that they will be part of the professing crowd. Jesus never made salvation easy. He taught it just the way it is. And for the world, it's difficult. For the unsaved man, for the dead in spirit, it's a difficult prospect. In fact, it's all but impossible. It's not something I want. When you look at becoming the servant of God, there's nothing desirable in that. Giving up all of my life, all of my desires, all the things I want so that I can serve God, there's nothing in that that appeals to the human flesh or the human soul outside of God. That's why it's all been changed to fit modern times. And today, they're drawing some of the multitudes. But when we go back and look at the church, the first church, were they loved? No, they were hated. They were hounded. They were run out of Jerusalem and out of Judea, out of Samaria, out of Israel. They were scattered all over the world. And wherever they went, eventually they were hated and hounded. In fact, many of them, hundreds, millions, have been martyred because the world hates the truth of Christianity. And yet we find men and women who chose to be disciples of Christ. They chose to become followers of Jesus. Christians, those who follow Christ. Luke 9, verse 23. And he said to them all, if any man will come after me, let him deny himself and take up his cross daily and follow me. For whosoever shall save his life shall lose it, but whosoever shall lose his life for my sake, the same shall save it. For what is a man advantaged if he gain the whole world and lose himself, or be cast away? For whosoever shall be ashamed of me and of my words, of him shall the Son of Man be ashamed when he shall come in his own glory and in his Father's and of the holy angels. And I tell you of a truth, there be some standing here which shall not taste of death till they shall see the kingdom of God. Colossians 3, you've heard this one before in the last few weeks, verse 23 and 24. Servants of the Most High God, the greatest honor, the greatest privilege that a person could ever have is to be called a servant of the King, to be a servant of God who created us. Paul says here to the church, verse 23 of Colossians 3, and whatsoever you do, do it heartily, as to the Lord and not unto men, knowing that of the Lord ye shall receive the reward of the inheritance, for ye serve the Lord Christ. The call to be a servant. Now, we're all, we understand in good theology, that we're all dead in our sins. That means spiritually, we're not able to do anything. As a sinner, when we're out in the world and we're just wandering along, life's grand, and we think everything's okay, we might be greatly religious, but we're still spiritually dead. We can't awaken ourselves. We can't call ourselves. God has graciously made it possible for a man to be awakened to his condition and position and then called to Jesus Christ. The Holy Spirit, of course, is the one that does that. And as Jesus taught the masses while he was here in John 6, he makes it very clear. Verse 37, all that the Father giveth me shall come to me, and him that cometh to me I will in no wise cast out. In verse 47, he clarifies that, saying, no man can come to me except the Father which has sent me draw him, awaken him, call him. And of course, as we go on through John, we get over in chapter 14, 15, and 16, and we find that it's through the person of the Holy Spirit that men are going to be worked upon within their soul as the Spirit takes the truth of God's word and awakens or enlightens, illuminates the heart of an individual about the truth of their sin, about the truth of their penalty for sin, where they're headed once this life is ended. And then, of course, he talks about the Spirit enlightening us with the truth about God, about salvation, about Christ providing that salvation. And then, of course, he calls us to come to Christ that we might receive that salvation. There is that call or that awakening. We have a picture of this in Revelation 3 and 20, where Jesus is talking about the Laodicean church. That's the age we're in. Thankfully, we still have some Philadelphia churches left, but not most. Most is Laodicea. That's the apostate church or the church that's not saved. They're very religious. They have the appearance. They talk like it. They sound like it. They look like it. But they don't know Christ. And of course, when we look at them, we realize what the Lord tells them. You say to yourself, and he's talking about this church that's going to be here when the Antichrist rules and reigns, and actually when the Lord comes back. We know the real church is not going to be here during that time. They're going to be taken home. But the thing is, the Laodicean church talks about Christ. They talk about God. They go to church services. They do all the activities, but they don't know Christ. And Jesus says to that crowd, and really it's kind of to the whole world that's unsaved, if any man hear my voice, first of all, he says, behold, I stand at the door and knock. In other words, I'm calling to that person. And it goes right back to what he's talking about, God calling a person to come to Christ. The awakening or the enlightenment of the truth. And it takes that enlightenment of truth to produce faith in the heart of a person. And man is saved by faith. Man is justified by faith. Where did the faith come from? It comes from an understanding and a believing and obeying of the Word of God. How do I come to that? I would never do it on my own. I couldn't do it. But the Holy Spirit enables a person. And when they come to that truth and that understanding, and they hear or sense the knock or the call of Christ upon their heart, and he asks, can I come in? Will you respond to this truth that you've been awakened to? Will you receive me? Will you receive my gift? And he says here, if any man hear my voice and open the door, I will come in. He said there in John 6, the Father giveth me, or those that are called and brought, those that come to me, he that cometh to me, I will in no wise cast out. That's the promise. Those that come to me. When we look at this apostate Laodicean church, they have the name, and they use that word. Brother Ron Hand used it several times a few years ago, and he and I talked about it. They're nominal Christians. in name only. They carry the name of Christ. They carry the name of Christian. Or today we use the word professing Christians. They profess, but they don't possess because they've never been born again. This is the Laodicean church. They talk like, they act like, they look like the real Christian, but they don't know Christ. Jesus taught about this in the book of Matthew. He said, in that day, the day of judgment, there will be many that come to me and say, Lord, Lord, we cast out devils in thy name. We preached, we went, we did all kinds of works. And he said, I'll profess to them, I don't know you. In fact, he said, I never knew you. They're part of this church that's not really the church. But when a person is called and they respond, Jesus tells them to come to him. And he gave this call to those that he was teaching there in Matthew 11. As he taught the mass and he looked out on them, he said to them, come unto me, all you that labor and are heavy laden, I will give you rest. Take my yoke, take my salvation, take that gift that I'm offering you, learn of me, for I'm meek and lowly in heart, and you shall find rest for your souls. For my yoke's easy and my burden's light. The call to salvation, the call to become a servant. Now, a lot of people like to talk about that call to become a child of God, and that's what you do. You become a child of God. You're adopted into his family. But there's also in that call the call to servitude. I'm giving up my life because that's what it will cost me if I'm going to be his. I can't be mine and his at the same time. It's like, at least in the past, a woman could not marry two men at the same time. A man could not marry two wives at the same time. Law didn't allow it. God doesn't allow it. He said, when you marry the one. You can't be loyal to two equally. Jesus taught the same thing in several times in his lessons. He says, you can't serve two masters. It doesn't work. You're going to be loyal to one or the other. And he says the same thing whenever we're coming to him and saying, I want to become your servant. I want you to be my king. I want you to be my Lord. I want you to control my life. I want you to sustain my life. I can't do it. Nobody else can. So I'm giving it to you. And in giving it to you, I become your servant. The call is there. If any man will come after me, Luke 9:23, Jesus said to them, to the crowd that he's teaching, if any man will come after me, if a man will come to me, come unto me, all you that labor and heavy laden, I will give you rest. If any man will come after me, there are some basic tenets or marks that show this is a person that's coming after the Lord. These are the ones that are truly going to follow him. These are the ones that really are entrusting their soul to Christ for salvation, for safekeeping. They're the ones that become servants of the king. They're the ones. And we have today this mentality that everybody can get saved, but only a few become the servants. And that's a lie cooked up in hell somewhere and propagated widely in the world today. If you are a Christian, you are a disciple, a servant of Jesus Christ, period. There are no little group of servants and everybody else just riding on the train. We're all his servants. And here in his call, he says, if any man will come after me, those that will come to be part of the kingdom of heaven. And Jesus taught that frequently. If you want to be part of the kingdom of heaven, this is what you got to do. If you want to be mine, this is what will happen in your life. If you're going to be part of my group, this is what's going to transpire within your heart and within your life. If any man will come after me. And in Luke chapter 14, Jesus is teaching pretty much the same exact lesson. And there he says, if a man's going to do this, a wise man will count the cost. And in Luke 14, there in verse 28 to 33, and you would need to read all the prior verses to see that it's the same type of lesson. If any man will come after me, if any man's going to be mine, if any man's going to become my servant, going to become my disciple, he says he'll sit down and count the cost because it's going to be high. The cost of being a Christian is supreme. Because it cost you all the material earthly life. It cost you every bit of it. And too many people don't believe that anymore. That's why too many people are professing instead of possessing Christians, because they can talk the game, but they've never given their heart to the Lord. They've never surrendered their life to Him. They have not become a disciple servant of Jesus Christ. They're a nominal Christian. But Jesus says here, a man that's going to build a tower, and we could just say a man that's going to build anything. First of all, he will probably have some sort of blueprint, even if it's just something he scratched out himself on a piece of paper. He doesn't just say, I think I'm going to build this and go get some wood and start nailing it together, or get some blocks and start laying up a wall. If he does, it's no telling what he's going to come up with. In fact, he probably will never accomplish whatever what he had in his mind. That's what the Lord's discussing here. He says the man that's going to build is going to figure out, first of all, what he wants when he gets done. Then he's going to look at all the materials and then the cost and how long and if he's able to do it. He then enhances that by looking at a king that's about to go to war. The king isn't necessarily going out and attacking somebody else, but he has another king that's coming to attack him with 20,000 troops. And he says, if I only have 10, then I need to look at this. Do I have enough military equipment, military ability, strategy? Can I have the advantage? And he says, if he decides after considering or counting the cost, there's no way I can win this. If he's a wise king, he's going to sue or pursue some sort of treaty of peace rather than let all of his troops be annihilated and the kingdom taken anyway. It's better to surrender than everybody get killed in the process. He counts the cost. He looks at what it's going to cost him. Now look at the end of that those verses. Verse 33. He ends the illustration of the king going to war. And he says, so likewise, whosoever he be of you that forsaketh not all that he hath, he cannot be my disciple. Now some people have taken that, you know, too far. And they think they need to sell everything they got and live in abject poverty. Now, if that's what God calls a person to do, so be it. But God didn't call everybody to live that way. The thing is, I've got to be willing to live that way if that's what He called me to. If God said tomorrow, I want you to move downtown. There's a little place there they will allow you to live in on some corner. And I want you to just stay right there. And then everybody that passes that corner, I want you to witness to them. The servant says, okay, if that's what you want, that's where I'll live. And the servant doesn't say, well, now what about the rain? And what about the cold? And what about this? And what about that? Because if the king says, that's what I want you to do, the king will take care of all the peripheral stuff. I just do what he told me. And that's what this whole lesson that we're looking at here in Luke 14 is about. He says, you count the cost and realize to become a servant to this king, all my rights, all my desires, all of my will goes out the window, and whatever it is he wants, that's what I'm going to do. That's what he says right there. So likewise, whosoever he be of you that forsaketh not all that he hath, I give it all up so I can be his disciple. That's the key. So when we look at it, we realize that's the call, this is the cost, and now what is it that really will happen to me? We go back to our text, Luke 9:23. If any man will come after me, let him deny himself. And we could look at that and see very quickly that it's talking about he'll have to totally die to all of self. Now, that doesn't mean that people can't get married and have families, work on a job. It's not talking about that at all. It's not talking about you don't even live in this present world, because we know we have to live in this present world. In fact, when Jesus prayed for the disciples in John 17, he made it specific. Father, I'm not praying for you to take them out of the world, but I'm praying for you to take care of them as they live for you in the world. Again, it's in the heart. This servant says, I no longer live, but Christ is living in me and through me. Life is about him. And we realize that when we look at this passage, he says he will deny himself. We realize what happens is I am willing to give up whatever it was I wanted to do. And some of us that have answered the call to ministry, we did just that. We had our aspirations and our thoughts on what we were going to do with our life, how we were going to make our living, where we were going to live, what we were going to do. And we had been kind of working toward that. when we got the call to full-time ministry. But what I want us to see today is that every Christian has to live with that willingness, whatever he wants. Why is it today that we have a handful of people that are answering the call to go to missions? Why is it that huge amounts of churches have no pastor? Because people aren't answering the call. People really believe that it's those few servants that God's using, and the rest of us are just riding on the train. This is about my train trip to heaven. I'm just a sightseer. I'm watching everything that happens, and I'll holler amen when somebody goes to the mission field, or I'll say bless you, brother, when somebody serves in something in the church. But I don't really have a part of that because I have my life to take care of. And you just answered your problem right there. I have my life to take care of. I don't have a life. I gave it to Christ. That's what he's saying right here. If a man will come after me, let him deny himself. That means he dies to himself. And I put on there, you have to die to yourself every day because the old sin nature is still in there. My flesh is still there. He still looks around and he says, I'd like that. I'd really love to do that. I'd really like to go there. But I have a master. And all of us have read enough about real slavery to know it's whatever the master wants. It's not what I want. It's not where I want to go. It's not particularly what I want to wear. It's what the master says, whatever the master wants, because I serve the Lord Christ. I'm his servant. So every day I have to die to myself. And that's what he says in verse 24 and 25. For whosoever will save his life, he's not talking about your physical living, breathing. He's talking about your earthly life. Whoever sets up and establishes his own life. He's going to live to suit himself. He's going to do what he wants to do. And whatever's left over, he'll give some of it to God. That person will lose his life in the end because he's only fooling himself. Because if you're really going to be God's servant, if you're really going to be his disciple, then you have to give your life to him. That means you no longer live to yourself. And he goes on talking about that. In fact, Matthew, Mark, Luke all have that same statement. And John has a similar statement. That I have to be willing to give up my life, give it to Christ, and then I live for him. And then when I stand at the judgment, I realize I have eternal life because I found life. I found it in Christ alone. That's where it's all about. Jesus gave us the example in John 12. 23 to 26, that last night as he was talking to the disciples, he said, the hour is come that the Son of Man should be glorified. Verily, verily, I say unto you, except a corn of wheat fall into the ground and die, it abideth alone. But if it die, it bringeth forth much fruit. He that loveth his life shall lose it. And he that hateth his life or gives up his life in this world shall keep it to eternal life. Very same statement in John that we were looking at there in Matthew, Mark, and Luke. Dying to self every day so that I can live unto Christ. That's what it's all about. That's what being a child of God is. That's what being a servant of Christ is. When I say I'm a Christian, a Christ follower, I go back to this passage and it says, Jesus said, if any man will follow me, will come after me, let him deny himself or put flesh and self to death. And not only do we die to self, but we make him preeminent. Again, we look at these passages in Luke 14 and in Matthew 10. If a man loves his father or mother more than me, he's not worthy of me. And in Luke, he makes it stronger. He says, if a man or woman loves his children, loves his job, loves anything, whatever it might be, if he loves even his own life more than me, he cannot be my disciple. Luke 14, 26. Now that's about as strong as it gets. Jesus says, you can't be my disciple if you're going to love these other things more than you do me. I have to be first. I have to be your first love. I have to be preeminent in your life. I have first place, first claim on everything because I am first. School is not first. Job is not first. Family is not first. Wife is not first. I'm first. And if I'm not first, you're not my disciple. You can't be. That's how simple it is. Then he says, if a man will come after me, let him take up his cross daily. Now, I always smile when I read this, because for a long time I had the same concept. Taking up my cross means every day I humbly bear up under all the burdens and trials that I have to live a Christian life. Now, that's not what he's talking about. Even though Christians have cross to bear in that sense, because if you live for Christ, if you talk for Christ, you'll suffer persecution. And I said in there, I don't know any Americans that have really, really suffered a lot of persecution. I just don't know any. Now, I hear a lot complaining about it because they had trouble, somebody fussed at them at work or, you know, something hurt their feelings, and they call that persecution. Well, the Lord doesn't call it persecution at all, not those little things. But the bearing of the cross here has nothing to do with the things you have to endure in your Christian life. And I put a quote in there from Professor H.B. Sweet on his commentary on Mark. And there's others that make the same type of statement. In the day that Jesus lived and taught these lessons, the Romans made it a point that when a criminal was condemned, convicted of whatever their crime, murder, rape, thievery, insurrection, whatever, if it was one that carried capital punishment with it, then the person that had been condemned in the court had to bear the cross beam of their cross, carry it from the court through the town, public exhibition, right up to Golgotha, and then was crucified. So this was not something new that Jesus was the only one that did it. This was tradition of the Romans. It was a public exhibition of this person saying, whether they wanted to or not, it was part of their punishment, I am guilty of the crime. And it was nothing unusual for them to put a placard above the person that was hanging on the cross stating what their crime was. They wanted the world to know this person's been convicted of capital murder or whatever, and they're being executed today for that reason.
1: 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I'm meteorologist Mike Cox. It'll be partly cloudy to mostly clear tonight, and thanks to the front that moved through the other day, cooler. We'll have a low of 55 degrees to start Thursday morning. Then for the rest of tomorrow, look for partly to mostly sunny conditions. Look for a temperature of 83 by the end of the day tomorrow. Friday, mostly sunny skies, a high of 85. Then Saturday, some clouds increase. There's a small chance of rain, maybe a thunderstorm Saturday afternoon with a high of 84. 91.5, The Blessing.
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7: This should remind you in your mind's eye of the ninth verse of the book of Jude. Just before the book of Revelation, there's a little one-chapter book called the book of Jude. And in that book, the book of Jude, and in the interest of time, I won't go into detail, but I think it's interesting to notice just this. Jude is full of allusions to things that you may not know about, so it's confusing. Because Jude is assuming his readers know certain background. And there is an incident that he expects you to know about where Satan was fighting over the body of Moses. Now, you can't find that in the scripture. You can search the Torah. You won't find any competent source for this. There's some allusions to it in the Apocrypha, but nothing competent. It's just something that apparently, in that day, people somehow were taught and knew about. But Jude happens to allude to a situation where Michael and Satan are fighting over the body of Moses. No, it's not Michael and Christ. Christ is the one that created Satan. They're not equal. Satan was a cherub. You sent a tank after a tank. You got Michael after Satan. That's, you know, an interesting situation. Now, why are they fighting over the body of Moses? The libraries are full of speculations. I don't want to get into that here. The point is, though, Jude is making a very strange point. The point he's trying to make is that we should not speak evil of dignitaries. Well, you say, gee, I agree with that. But Jude picks the strangest, most bizarre example. He says, we shouldn't speak evil of dignities. And he uses as an example, when Michael was fighting with Satan over the body of Moses, he didn't bring railing accusations against him, Satan. He said, the Lord rebuke you. Now you say, okay, here's Satan, evil, all this, I think we understand that. We are not to bring railing accusations against him, let the Lord deal with it. Don't fall into the trap of speaking evil against dignities, and he is strange example. Some sobering lessons there. And the Lord rebuke thee is a very key phrase from Jude 9. And in the book of Jude, we find, I think he had Zechariah on his mind anyway, because he uses that phrase, but he also, in verse 23, speaks of fire and garments. Both are prominent in this passage, as we'll shortly find out. Now, the Lord rebuke thee is twice in this verse. And another principle, not a big deal here, but I want to call it to your attention. Things are often repeated twice. It's a form of Hebrew construction to emphasize. And we find that in Genesis 14, Ecclesiastes 7. We also find it twice in Revelation, speaking of Babylon is fallen, is fallen. Now, the book of Revelation is, of course, New Testament, is written in Greek, but many experts believe it was originally written in Hebrew and translated into Greek because the thought structures are Hebrew, not Greek. And this is an example of that. That Babylon is fallen, is fallen. You remember that from Revelation 14, Revelation 18. And that's a strange construction for us, but in Hebrew it's common. You sort of say it twice for emphasis. Now, we're going to start talking about sin. It's not Joshua's personal sin, it's Jerusalem's. We'll discover when we get to verse 9, he was there representing the people. He's a figurehead, so to speak, a representative of the people. And so we want to pay a lot of attention here. Now, the most remarkable aspect of God's dealing with Joshua is the basis upon which he brings to naught the accusations of Satan. When you're standing before the throne, the basis of God's advocacy for you is not your merit. Thank goodness. Never do you pray for justice. We're not interested in justice. The basis here is very interesting. It's not because Satan's claims were baseless. Satan's implied claims against the people that Joshua's representing were not without basis. The basis of them being excused was not their suffering, albeit they have been a suffering people. That's not the basis. It's not the basis that they promised to do better. You know, that's got nothing to do with anything here. You and I could say, gee, maybe God excused them because in the future they're going to try to do better. No. His claims were valid. It had nothing to do with their suffering. It had nothing to do with their commitment to the future better. It was based entirely on God's sovereign choice in grace. Now, you say that's a very New Testament concept. No, God changes not. That's his basis in the Old Testament, too. You just have to recognize it when you see it. And, of course, this is amplified in Romans chapter 9, Romans chapter 11, and other passages. So we'll just keep, let's us keep moving here. He speaks of them as a brand plucked out of the fire. And some scholars figure, well, they've just come out of captivity in Babylon. So the brand, you know, the nation is like a brand pulled out of the fire. Just before it's consumed, they're pulled out of there. I think as we understand the sweep of these visions, it's not referring just to Babylon, which is what they've just been pulled out of. It's a broader vision. You'll see in a minute. It is them being pulled out of the trauma not just of Babylon, but of the whole world diaspora and the troubles they're going through now. The day will come when God is going to pull them out of all the trauma they're in now. And you can see a model of this in Exodus chapter 3. You all recall what drew Charlton Heston up that hill. It was a bush that was burning but not consumed. The fact that bush burning in the desert is not a surprise to someone who knows the desert. There's spontaneous fires every once in a while. What fascinated him, here's a bush burning. It didn't go out. It was not being consumed. It was in fire, but not consumed. And that so fascinated him that he left Yvonne DiCarlo and all those people down there, and he went up the hill. Now, what kind of bush was it? It's called the acacia bush. It's the thorn bush of the desert. A thorn bush, a symbol of what? Sin. From Genesis 3. And it's in the hands of a living God. Our God is a consuming fire. And yet it's not consumed. That's a model of grace. It's a model of grace. It's grace that always draws us, not God's righteousness. God's righteousness is true, but doesn't attract us. In fact, if we know anything about it, it scares us to death. It's His grace that draws us. Remember that when you witness. The righteousness of God is not a drawing card. It's His grace and His love that is. Anyway, so this idea is fundamental in the Scripture, and we see it here and as an allusion to Israel. Is it not a brand plucked out of the fire? Is it not one that deserves to be consumed, but isn't by what? By His sovereign grace. And that's going to get clearer here as we go. This idea of fire, by the way, is another thing that is interesting in the Scripture. We find fire all through the Scripture. We find it, of course, in the offering of Isaac. Fire that Isaac carries up the hill, the burning bush we just mentioned. The giving of the law in Exodus 19 is characterized again by fire. The rearing of the tabernacle in Numbers 9. And the wilderness journeys with a pillar of fire. We see the fire idiomatically used all through the Scripture. And so now we get to another section. Again, Christ is our high priest. I'm going to suggest He cleanses us. He cleanses us. Joshua is in need of cleansing. God has defended him because of His sovereign choice. But now we're going to discover something else, and this may disturb most of you. Anyone's not disturbed by the next few verses, wasn't paying attention by the time we're through. Verse 3 reads as follows. Now Joshua was clothed with filthy garments and stood before the angel. Standing before the angel is standing before, just like an attorney is, standing before the court, representing the people. But he's there with filthy garments. The model here that's probably analogous is what happens at Yom Kippur, on the Day of Atonement. That's when the high priest, that was the only day the high priest was allowed to enter the Holy of Holies. The Holy of Holies, the innermost sanctum of the temple. You had the court, the pillars, you go in, there's the holy place with the menorah, the seven-branch candlestick. We'll talk about that next chapter. And you had the table of showbread over here, and you came up to the veil that separated the Holy of Holies. Just outside of which, but associated with it, was the golden altar of incense. But then behind the veil, we have the Ark of the Covenant and the mercy seat and all of that. Under penalty of death, you didn't touch the Ark of the Covenant unless it was exactly by the procedure to describe the Torah. David learned that the hard way, bringing the Ark up to Jerusalem on a cart. And it started to tip over, and one guy put his hand up to keep it from falling over, and God struck him dead. And David was shook. God reads the fine print. The procedure was it was supposed to come up on the shoulders of the Levites. David gave offerings, and they did it right from that point on, and it's an interesting lesson. God means what He says and says what He means. In any case, Yom Kippur was the only time that the high priest was allowed to enter the Holy of Holies, and then only after an elaborate ritual of cleansing and changes and linen. I won't go through all that. It's all in the Torah in detail. And by the way, the rabbinical literature tells us that they tied a rope around his ankle. Should he go in there and somehow not perform it precisely, he would die. And nobody could go in after him because nobody was allowed in there except the high priest and only after all the stuff. So they tied a rope to his ankle and he had a little bell. So as long as that bell was, everything's okay. I mean, you get the picture. This is sort of what's going on here. Joshua, the high priest, is standing before the throne, in effect, impersonating, if I can use that phrase, Israel. God had chosen him, the scripture says. In effect, the analogy is God has chosen Israel. That's their advantage. And boy, is that an advantage. Now, I want to talk a little bit about this term filthy. This is one of those terms that doesn't quite get the message across. And I want to deal with this a little bit. The word in the Hebrew is a little more graphic. And I'd like to handle this as delicately as I can.

was offensively smelly, is what the term means. Now you say, gee, Chuck, where are you getting all that stuff? The word tsoa, it comes from the root yatsa, which means to go forth or come out or to be evacuated. You getting the picture with the root? You get the picture. You say, Chuck, why are you getting into this? Because that's us. That's us. With all our achievements, with all of our dedicated, faithful service, fill in the blank. You name it anything you like. We are, when standing before the throne of God, covered with, fill in that blank. You can do it better than I can. That's us. And if that doesn't offend you, you haven't been paying attention. When we stand before God, we need to realize that as far as He's concerned, our garments, and the word garment, another thing about garments, I didn't set the background here, but the word garment, both in that culture but also in the language, refers to our character, our attributes, what we are. The garments in those days carried your rank on the hem. In our culture, we have it on the sleeve, like stripes on the sleeve for rank, and on the collar for certain military, but ranks like an airline pilot, how senior is he? You can tell by their, you know, the stripes on a sleeve or whatever, or a military or a naval commander, whatever. In that culture, that was carried on the hem of the garment. You need to understand that, or you won't understand what it was all about when David cut off the hem of Saul and took off his genealogy, and he later regretted it. Ask forgiveness for it. When the woman pushes through the crowd to touch the hem of the Lord's garment, that she would be healed. Why the hem? Because that was in their mind. That's where his authority was focused. The garment in the scripture represents our worth. And we all have quoted Isaiah 64:6. Our righteousness is as what? Filthy rags. The Hebrew implies used menstrual cloths. Aren't we proud of that? Now you think that's offensive when you go through Isaiah. When you get to Zechariah, it's even more graphic. And you say, gee, Chuck, you seem to be dwelling on this. I intend to, because I think you and I need to recognize it's not that we're sort of inadequate. It's not that we're just a little tattered. We have a foul smell before the throne. And we need to understand that what was true of Joshua there in this vision, representing Israel, is also true of you and I. Now, we could go on. This idea of garments, of course, is in Isaiah 64:6, Proverbs 30:12, Jude 23, Revelation 7:14. It goes all through. You can do a study through Scripture. It's consistently used. Now, it's interesting that Joshua, in this whole procedure here, is silent. Joshua is in the role of representing the people. You know, it's fascinating. I've been studying a little bit the six trials of Jesus Christ in the Gospels. He went through six trials. From Gethsemane to the cross, there were six trials, actually, if you analyze it all. Many people are fascinated that before, say, Pilate or whoever, he makes no defense. That's exactly what the prophecy said in Isaiah 53. As a lamb before a shearer is dumb, so he opened not his mouth. He's innocent, everybody says, right? Satan said so. Through Judas, he says, I have betrayed innocent blood. He's innocent. But he's before Pilate and the others too, and made no defense. Do you know why? He couldn't. Because he was in our shoes. He was bearing whose guilt? Ours. We have no defense. Verse 4, and he answered and spake unto those that stood before him, saying, take away the filthy garments from him. And unto him he said, behold, I have caused thine iniquity to pass from thee, and I will clothe thee with a change of raiment. This is the angel of the Lord. Who is it? Jesus Christ. How do I know? Lots of reasons, but if nothing else, he is in effect forgiving sin. Angels don't do that. Not normal angels, I mean. This is none other than the second person of the Trinity in this verse. And he said, take away the filthy garments from him. And unto him he says, behold, I

0: I have caused thine iniquity to pass from thee. Praise God. I will clothe thee with a change of raiment. Now, you and I, as Joshua, cannot stand before a holy God with the filthy garments that we have on. And, of course, this is emblematic of taking away sin. Romans 3 is a good example. Many verses. I won't even start on that one. They'll be all in the notes if you want to get into it. Where's the first occasion this happened? Where's the first occasion in the Scripture? Answer, Genesis 3. Adam and Eve, having fallen, tried to clothe themselves with their own works, making aprons of fig leaves. That was the first act of religion in the Scripture. Religion is man's attempt to reconcile himself to God. That's in verse 7 of chapter 3. When you get to verse 21 of chapter 3, God replaces those with coats of skins. That's all it said. You don't understand that until you've read the rest of the Bible and come back. What is God teaching them? He will cover them. They can't. He will cover them. How? By the shedding of innocent blood. You can't have coats of skins without shedding an animal's blood, who is obviously innocent. The moral there, the idiomatic lesson there, is that God is teaching them, and I believe he installed the what we would think of as the Levitical procedures in Genesis 3. Because when we get to Noah, how many of each family did take in the ark? Two. Seven. Good for you. Two of the unclean, seven of the clean. And for a lot of reasons, I won't get into all that. How did Noah know? We read that all the time. Wait a minute. How did Noah know it's clean? It's a couple of books later that we find out what clean and unclean is. Not in Genesis. It's Exodus, Leviticus. What's clean? Those are ritual definitions. Nothing unclean about unclean animal in the sense of anything other than ritualistically defined as unclean. And yet Noah knew that. How do you know that? Because those are taught. They weren't codified in the law until Moses, yes, but that's later. But they were taught in the garden. Now, this is the same answer to our plight, Romans 3 and Romans 8. And I might mention here, you wonder, gee, how do we get this excrement off of us? Because we do it all the time. We stumble, we fall, we roll in the mud. Next week, next month. Remember your Christian's bar of soap. 1 John 1:9. Because if we confess our sins, he is faithful and just to forgive us our sins and to do what? Cleanse us from all unrighteousness. He takes care of that. Now, there is another example. Turn with me to Matthew 22. We should be there if you've kept your thumb there. I meant to warn you. First few verses, let's just jump into Matthew 22, verse 1. And Jesus answered and spoke unto them again by parables and said, the kingdom of heaven is like a certain king who made a marriage for his son. And he sent forth his servants to call them that were bidden to the wedding. But they would not come. He sent forth other servants, saying, tell them who are bidden, behold, I have prepared my dinner. My oxen and my fatlings are killed, and all things are ready. Come unto the marriage. But they made light of it and went their ways, one to his farm, another to his merchandise. And the remnant took his servants and treated them shamefully and slew them. You think the host of the feast here is pleased by that? That's pretty upsetting. Verse 7. But the king heard of it and was angry. And he sent forth his armies and destroyed those murderers and burned up their city. Ooh. And he said to his servants, the wedding is ready, but they who were bidden were not worthy. Go therefore into the highways, and as many as ye shall find, bid to the marriage. So the servants went out into the highways, gathered together all, as many as they found, good and bad, and the wedding was furnished with guests. And when the king came in to see the guests, he saw there a man who had not a wedding garment. And he said unto him, friend, how camest thou in here, not having a wedding garment? And he was speechless. No answer. Then said the king to the servants, bind him hand and foot, take him away, and cast him, where? Into the outer darkness. There shall be weeping and gnashing of teeth, for many are called, but few are chosen. Wait a minute, gang. You and I read that and we're confused. We sort of visualize this guy standing, hey guy, you invited me. See, we don't understand the procedure. This was in the days of Christ, and the procedure was the wedding garments were provided by the host. Here's a guy there that doesn't have the wedding garment provided by the host. See, it's a parable, but Jesus is making a point. He's making a point. So this business of garments is a heavy, heavy thing. Now, what we will not do here, just in the interest of time, I encourage you to look at Exodus 28, Leviticus 8. You can study the high priest's garments. It's a fascinating study, every detail of which, in effect, points to Christ. You'll discover that next to his skin was a seamless robe. And you, of course, remember that at the cross, they parted his garments. But there's one thing that was so precious they cast lots for, a seamless robe. And that is so important that Jesus himself describes it as he watches it. But he does that in Psalm 22, 800 years earlier. And you read Psalm 22, it's like it was written from the cross looking down. Fascinating. And Jesus calls our attention to it. His first and last words from the cross are in that psalm. It opens up with, my God, why hast thou forsaken me? And goes on through and talks about how he looks down there. They part my garments among them and cast lots upon my vesture. And of course, it finishes with, it is done. It is finished, in effect. And it's a fascinating psalm, and we won't take the time here, but I encourage you to read Psalm 22 and recognize, especially on Easter time, that this is from his words as if he's describing it from the cross. It's incredible what's included in there. Also, though, I want you to visualize this high priest from the garments in the Torah, that he had shoulder pads with the names of the 12 tribes engraved on the onyx, and he had a breastplate of gold with precious stones, 12 of them, each one engraved with the name of the 12 tribes on the precious stones. They were engraved on the stones. I want you to remember that. From all that background, which I won't take the time to go through, we're down to verse 5. And the next few verses where Christ challenges us as our high priest. Verse 5, and I said, let them set a fair mitre, or that's actually a turban, upon his head. So they set a fair mitre upon his head and clothed him with the garments, and the angel of the Lord stood by. Now, by the way, I want you to picture Zechariah. We tend to focus on the vision. He's a young guy, probably 30 or right about there. That's when a priest started. And he is involved. I want you, he's not seeing this as a passive observer. He gets so excited, he's participating. Here's Joshua, and they're changing his garments. It says, and I said, who's I? Zechariah, he's participating. He's so excited. Hey, yeah, and let's put a mitre on his head. He's excited about this. He's getting into the act himself, and they take his suggestion. This is interesting. The word turban is tanafif. It comes from a root meaning to wind around. It was the headdress of the high priest. And of course, if you know the Torah, Exodus, on that turban there was a gold thing. It said holiness unto the Lord. You can see that today. If you go to Israel, go to the Temple Institute, they've made one for the next temple. Not to teach or the museum trinket, to actually be used in the coming temple. And you can actually go there and see it. Now, at Yom Kippur in the Torah, all this stuff was done after the atonement. You see, it couldn't do it beforehand. And of course, the atonement in Yom Kippur is idiomatic of the atonement that occurred on the cross. You and I are dealing here with a love story written in blood on a wooden cross 2,000 years ago. That is the real atonement. Yom Kippur points to that both before and after, but it is after the atonement that this can be done. It can't be done beforehand, the payment, not really, because that's the payment's done. And so up till then, it was just a ritual with the linen stuff and so on.
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4: With SR News, I'm Keith Peters in Washington. Iran has launched a barrage of missiles at American forces in the Middle East. President Trump says Iran knows what will happen next after its attacks.
5: We're going to be hitting them very hard because it's our turn to hit them. They know it's coming. They're asking us not to do it. But, they tried shooting it last night. So we had five rockets shot going 8,500 miles an hour, and all five rockets were knocked down to the ground. But they nevertheless took a shot, so it's our turn.
4: The U.S., meanwhile, partnered with Saudi Arabia on Wednesday to strike Iran-backed militias in neighboring Iraq, killing at least 20 fighters. Iraqi militia officials said six Iranian advisors were also killed in the U.S.-Saudi strikes. There's no do-over for Wisconsin's absentee voters.
6: A judge in Wisconsin has ruled that voters who have already returned their absentee ballots for the state's primary election are not allowed to void those and request a new one. The Dane County Circuit Court judge ruled against Democrats, who filed a last-minute lawsuit ahead of the August 11th primary. Three Democratic candidates for governor have dropped out of the race. One has re-entered it, creating a chaotic party primary. The ruling comes after more than 117,000 voters have already returned their absentee ballots. I'm Lisa Dwyer.
4: Dr. Anthony Fauci will face a contempt of Congress vote in a Senate committee next week after he invoked the Fifth Amendment in a hearing about his handling of the COVID-19 pandemic. In Wednesday's hearing, Fauci declined to answer dozens of questions from senators. On Wall Street, the Dow down by 1,153 points. 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
7: blessing weather. I'm meteorologist Mike Cox. It'll be partly cloudy to mostly clear tonight, and thanks to the front that moved through the other day, cooler. We'll have a low of 55 degrees to start Thursday morning. Then for the rest of tomorrow, look for partly to mostly sunny conditions. Look for a temperature of 83 by the end of the day tomorrow. Friday, mostly sunny skies, a high of 85. Then Saturday, some clouds increase. There's a small chance of rain, maybe a thunderstorm Saturday afternoon with a high of 84. 91.5, the
8: blessing. WHCB, Bristol, Kingsport, Johnson City, 91.5 FM. We are here to remind you of God's grace and goodness. We're here to remind you to enjoy yourself today in Christ Jesus. You can have a wonderful time just thinking about what God has prepared for you, not only in the afterlife, but here in this life. He said he came that we might have life and have it more abundantly. And I'm praying for the abundant life for you.
9: 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I'm Dr. James Dobson, and thank you for joining us for this program.
10: In Ephesians chapter 5, the Apostle Paul gives husbands a clear responsibility to be the spiritual leader of the home. But the truth is, many men today are either unable or unwilling to step into that role, and that can leave a marriage feeling spiritually out of balance. On today's edition of Dr. James Dobson's Family Talk, we're bringing you the conclusion of Dr. Dobson's three-part conversation with Lee and Leslie Strobel. They'll be discussing surviving a spiritual mismatch in marriage. Welcome to Family Talk, the broadcast division of the Dr. James Dobson Family Institute. I'm Roger Marsh. And over the past couple of programs here on Family Talk, the Strobels have been candidly sharing how their own marriage weathered a spiritual mismatch after Leslie became a Christian and Lee did not. Today, they will talk about how couples can encourage and strengthen one another's walk with the Lord. A quick reminder about our guests. Lee Strobel is a celebrated Christian apologist, author, and speaker, and a former award-winning investigative journalist for the Chicago Tribune. His books and curricula have sold more than 18 million copies worldwide. And together, Lee and Leslie have co-authored a book called Surviving a Spiritual Mismatch in Marriage, and that is the very subject of today's program. So now here is the conclusion of this conversation featuring our own Dr. James Dobson and the Strobels right here on Family Talk.
9: And we're so glad that the Strobels came to share their story with us so openly, as they've done in their book, Surviving a Spiritual Mismatch in Marriage. Lee, as most of our listeners know, is one of the premier apologists for the Christian faith, and he's written a number of best-selling books, including The Case for Faith and The Case for Christ. He's a graduate of Yale Law School and the former award-winning legal editor for the Chicago Tribune. He and his wife, Leslie, have been married for over 30 years. Lee and Leslie, thank you again for being with us once more, because this is such an important topic, and being unequally yoked in a marriage can be extremely challenging and frustrating, as we heard last time. We were talking off microphone about something that I want to let our listeners hear, about a cultural phenomenon. The fact that women don't like to eat alone, they're kind of embarrassed if they're not in the company of a man. I know that frustrates the feminist, but I understand why. And then when that's applied to a marriage that is unequally yoked, a woman may go to church alone but not feel totally comfortable there.
11: Right.
9: Have you observed that?
11: Absolutely. Church is a family-oriented place, and you tend to think of families going to church. I remember one time I went, Lee wasn't going with me, and I got the kids in the Sunday school, and I would go into the sanctuary and kind of look around for another woman sitting alone just so I might be with someone who would relate. And so this one time I sat down next to this lady and we started talking a little bit, and she asked where my husband was he taking the kids to the Sunday school? And I said, oh no, he doesn't come with me. And I could see her whole demeanor change, and she just sort of went, oh. And she didn't quite know how to respond. And then in a minute, her husband arrived. He had been an usher or something and serving, and sat down next to her. And they just didn't ever pay much attention to me after that. And at the time, I couldn't decide if it was my own uncomfortable feelings that were projecting maybe something different. But I had talked to women in the past about that, that there is a little bit of a bias oftentimes in churches where you do expect families to be apart. And when there's someone who's either single or married, but her husband isn't with her, that sometimes causes them not quite knowing how to handle you.
9: And Leslie, what a shame that is, because you were desperately in need of support,
11: right,
9: and counsel and scripture,
11: right,
9: and love and acceptance, especially in a church.
11: And this was at a time before I was involved in a Bible study. I was looking for Christian women just to have someone in my life.
12: It's a great reminder for those who are listening that are Christians, and you know, they're saying, well, you know, does this really relate to me because I am married to a believer? Well, one thing you can do is reach out to women and others, men who are unequally yoked, when you encounter them at church, to be sensitive to that and to realize that they're going through very difficult times. It's a tension-filled time in their marriage. They're feeling alone. They're feeling vulnerable. And what a great time for us as believers to enfold them and to encourage them and to pray for them and with them. So it'd be a ministry for everybody who's listening to say, well, I can at least do that.
9: You know, I used to teach a very large Sunday school class of young adults, young married couples, and it used to really bother me that people would come to the church who were visitors, and I would watch them come in alone and sit down, and everybody would be, before the service started, talking with their friends. Mm-hmm. They hadn't seen them in a week or two, and leave these people standing out there alone. And we had 400 people that came through that class in 1 year, and I remember saying, those people, many of them, came here and gave you one chance to say that we need you here.
12: Yeah.
9: They didn't come because of me. They didn't come because of the pastor. They didn't come because of the theology of the church. They didn't come because of location. They came saying, is this a place where I would be accepted?
12: Yeah.
9: Can we make some friends here?
12: Yeah.
9: Would we could be comfortable here? And then you go out there and talk to your friends and leave these people standing there. Mm-hmm. I used to rail at my class over that, because we lost some of those people, and they they never came back. Yeah.
12: What a ministry we can all have to just do that simple thing, just to be enfold people emotionally and just say, you know what, I'm sorry your husband doesn't come with you, but you know, let me just pray for you and encourage you.
9: Well, we have aired two programs with you folks. Mm-hmm. I feel so strongly about what you've been saying. It's really bedrock material for Christian families.
12: It's almost a different way of being unequally yoked. You're yoked to someone who is not as spiritually mature, who's lagging behind. I'd say three things about that. Number one, you have to ask yourself the question, could it be that my spouse is not really a believer? Mm-hmm. You have to ask that question. If they have no interest in growth spiritually, if they have, you don't see a difference in their character and values, if they're not going through a process of becoming more Christ-like over time, you have to ask yourself, they may say the right things and believe the right things, but John 1:12 says, but as many as received him, to them he gave the right to become children of God, even to those who believed in his name. Believing in and of itself is not enough. There has to be a point in time where we receive Jesus Christ as our Lord and Savior. We receive this free gift of forgiveness and eternal life that he purchased when he died on the cross as our substitute to pay for all of our wrongdoing, past, present,
9: which
12: and future.
9: Changes everything.
12: That changes everything. And we have to ask, you know, could it be that my spouse is lagging because they're not really a born-again believer? And so sometimes I'll use that verse as a diagnostic, and you get in a conversation. You know, that verse forms an equation of what it means to become a believer. Believe plus receive equals become. Honey, I'm concerned. I don't see a lot of change in you. I don't see a desire to grow in your relationship with Christ. I just want to raise the question.
9: To which he says, you're judging me.
12: It you know what? It could be, but you know, you've planted a piece of sand in his shoe, and it's going to bug him now because you've raised the question, and he may grouse and he may react negatively. But you know what? I bet there's something in his spirit that eventually he's going to say, you know what? She's right. I need to get serious here, and I need to really give my life to Christ. So that's one thing I'd say. The other thing I'd say is, you know, every church is not for every person. And you may be in a church that you are doing great spiritually, and you got friends, and you really sync up with the pastor, and this is a wonderful community for you. It may not be ideal for your spouse. And you know what? I think sometimes you have to say, you know, could it be because this church culture does not work well with where my spouse is coming from? And, you know, it's okay to maybe say, you know, we need to find a church where we both can flourish. Mm-hmm. And, you know, I'd raise that question as well. And the other thing I'd say is resist the temptation first to fault find. Don't make your spouse, don't look down your nose at your spouse and shame them for not being spiritually more mature, because that's only going to be a negative. But the other thing is, don't project yourself onto your spouse, because you may think that being a Christian is how I behave. You know, I'm an extrovert and I serve over here and I teach this class and I do these things. That's what Christians do because, hey, I'm a Christian. That's what I do. But my spouse is different. Maybe my spouse is introverted. Maybe they're more intellectual. Maybe they grow more in a quiet moment with God where they're reading scripture and God is feeding them through that experience and they're learning about history and archaeology and that feeds them. And you think, well, they're not like me, so they're not growing the same rate. Well, they may be growing in a different way. And we're all a little bit different the way we grow in Christ. And so we got to cut each other some slack and say, you know, maybe it's just because my spouse ain't me. Maybe that's the problem.
9: But on the other hand, Leslie, I know that you have in recent years done a lot of one-on-one mentoring of women. Yeah. Are you hearing the frustration we were talking about of women whose husbands will not accept spiritual leadership? They may not even question his commitment to Christ, but those men may not step up and say, let's have our devotions tonight. Right. Let's pray before we go to bed.
11: Right.
9: Or let's take this to the Lord. Or let's give of our resources. And they won't provide spiritual leadership for the children, which frustrates them too.
11: Exactly.
9: Don't you hear that
11: Absolutely.
9: A lot?
11: Absolutely. And I think that's a huge problem. And I don't know exactly. I think what Leah said is correct, that you have to gently talk to your husband about that and just see if they can understand the necessity and how God calls men to be head of the home. And if you can point out how enriching that would be for children and for the whole family to have them do that, I believe men would be willing to step up and try it.
12: It could be, too, that the church that you're in is not teaching this.
13: You go
12: to some churches and they're staying away from that. This is all gender equality and, you know, no difference between men and women. And they bought into a lot of this cultural stuff and they don't emphasize the role of the man in the marriage relationship, in the family relationship.
13: What is his role, Lee?
12: Well, he is the spiritual leader of the home.
13: What does that mean?
12: Well, it means that he takes the lead in seeing to it that the entire family is nurtured spiritually and that grows together in a Christ-like direction. And that doesn't mean you have to be a pastor, you know, or a seminary trained. Doesn't mean you be heavy-handed and boss people around. But it means you have a father's heart toward your spouse and toward the children to say, I want to be like a shepherd that helps lead them into a deeper relationship with Christ and spiritual growth.
13: I was baiting you a little bit there because I believe exactly what you believe.
12: Yeah. And I was taught this by a very wise teacher once. He said, have you ever noticed how guys who want to get married and want to settle down want to get the job done? And they will, and I don't mean intentionally deceive people, but they will say to the girl they want to date who's a Christian, oh, of course I'm a Christian. Oh, yeah, of course I believe in God. Oh, yeah, me too, you know. And they will kind of gloss, because they don't understand the importance here. They'll gloss over this stuff. And they're trying to win this woman who they want to marry. And they will play games. And there are women who think that and sometimes the women will be in a position where they're not looking very deeply because they're in love with this guy. They like this guy. They don't want to find what they're afraid they're going to find. So they kind of gloss it over, too. And then they get married and they find out this guy didn't want to go to church anymore. He doesn't have any interest in growing spiritually. And you know what? He wasn't a believer in the first place. But they sort of fooled each other in that process. So I think the one thing that Christian men and women, young men and women ought to do is decide now. Do not become unequally yoked. That's what the Bible teaches. That's what God's word says. Therefore, I'm going to decide now. I'm not going to date someone who is not a committed follower of Jesus. Mm-hmm. One of the things we do in our book, Surviving a Spiritual Mismatch, is we try to help people, women especially, diagnose as best they can. Is this guy that I want to date really a believer? Look past what he claims. Look past. And so we have 15 questions that you can ask. And I won't go through them all, but I'll go through a few of them. First of all, can he describe a specific time or era during which he received Christ's gift of eternal life? If he were put on trial on a charge of being a Christian, would there be enough evidence to convict him? Mm-hmm. When he talks about the future, does he mention God? Is there room for God? What does he choose to feed his mind? Where does the compass of his heart naturally point? Who does he spend time with? You know, birds of a feather flock together. Who are his friends? Are they believers? Does he possess humility? Is he honest about the little things in life? When you're at a restaurant and they give you the wrong check and it's $50 less than your check, does he quick pay the check and get out and cheat the restaurant? Or does he do the right things about the little things in life? Does he take responsibility for his actions? Does he care about people who don't know Christ? Has he ever expressed an interest in that? Does he pray? Is he willing to postpone immediate gratification so that greater satisfaction can come in the future?
13: Let me add one.
12: Yeah.
13: Is there any evidence of addictive behavior?
12: Oh, that's a good one.
13: You're dating somebody who is a heavy drinker.
12: Yeah.
13: Or you get little indication of vulnerability to pornography.
12: Yeah.
13: Or to gambling.
12: Yeah.
13: Or other things. Run.
12: Oh.
13: Don't walk. Run away from him because he's trouble on the hoof.
12: Yeah, absolutely. How many times as a pastor have you sat with people who come in and their lives are absolutely wrecked because of a spouse who has an addictive personality who has fallen into one of these traps? It's so sad. You're right to discern. Is there any evidence of that in the relationship? I think we've kind of hinted at this. Sometimes it's a it's a two-way street. It's the guys who want to maybe implicitly deceive someone into thinking they're something they're not, but it's also the women who will say, I'm going to overlook stuff because I want this guy. I like this guy. This guy is going to be a doctor someday. He's going to be successful, and he treats me well. He's a nice guy. Well, you know what? There are nice guys who are headed for hell, and there are nice guys who are not going to lead their family in a godly direction. You know, are they committed followers of Christ? Do you see growth in their life? What do they talk about? Do they ever, when they talk about imagining how your life might be together and get married someday, does God ever come up? Do they ever express an interest in spiritual matters unless you press them? Those are tough questions, but boy, you'll regret it if you don't ask them.
13: Here's another one. Are you going with somebody? Maybe you're a woman and going with a man. Who's trying to talk you into going to bed before marriage?
12: Yeah, well, there's
13: Talk about a red flag, because if he'll do that with you,
12: yes,
13: he'll do it with somebody else later on.
12: Absolutely. Are his actions consistent with Scripture, or is he cutting corners? Is he drinking heavily? Is he suggesting premarital sex? Is he pushing you on things that you know aren't right? Those are all signals, and it could be little things. It could be just maybe you know, some transgressions of some lines of intimacy short of, you know, actually going to bed together. But, you know, he's going too far too fast. And you go, whoa, what's this guy really interested in here? We just have to open our eyes. And I think for those listening, it's like, you know, if you're a guy and you're single, you know what? The best thing you can do for your life and your future marriage is to grow in your relationship with Christ, to become spiritually mature. I mean, make that your number one value. And you know what? You will find the right woman. And because you're going to be hanging out in the right places and you're going to be meeting the right people, and God is going to arrange when you're ready for the right person to be there for you. And don't put yourself in a position. If you make the decision now, I am not going to do this, then when you're in the midst, your hormones are pumping and you're liking this guy and you're feeling drawn to him and everything, then you're not making the decision. I already made this decision in the cold light of Scripture, and I'm going to live by it.
13: We have said several times in the course of the programs that we've done that the principles that you taught in your book and that you've discussed with us here come out of Scripture.
12: Right.
13: But we haven't documented that.
12: Yeah.
13: And there is Scripture in both 1 Corinthians 7 and in 2 Corinthians 6 that are relevant to what we're talking about. Would you share those Scriptures with us?
12: Yeah. In 1 Corinthians, it says specifically that if your spouse is not a believer, but they're willing to remain married, then you should remain married. So having a non-believing spouse is not an excuse to say, okay, I'm heading for divorce court.
13: Unless there's infidelity.
12: Then it raises other questions. Yes. Is it infidelity? Yes. Or the Scripture says, if they leave, then
13: yes,
12: you should let them go. Then 2 Corinthians 6, verses 14 through 16, talk about being unequally yoked. And what that means is that we should not be in a relationship with a non-believer like a marriage because of all of the things we kind of talk about in our book, all of the negative fallout that'll happen in your marriage if you are unequally yoked, if you're married to a non-believer. Yeah. So Scripture specifically says, do not be married to an unbeliever. And there's one other relevant passage in 1 Peter 3, verses 1 and 2, which talks about that wives, when you have a non-believing spouse, they're going to be won over by your behavior,
13: yes,
12: by your purity and reverence in your life. That was Leslie. I mean, and that was a great example, I think, in her life of someone who lived a pure and a reverent life, being like a magnet for the non-believer. Now, it wasn't a magnet without problems. In other words, I came kicking and screaming in many ways, but it was a magnet nonetheless. And I think, you know, again, Scripture is so wise here in saying, you know, it's not always the words that are going to do it. It's the attitude, it's the behavior, it's the purity of your life, it's your devotion to Christ that are going to eventually be attractive to the non-believer.
13: Well, the title of the book is Surviving a Spiritual Mismatch in Marriage. It is an outstanding book, and you've heard that the last 3 days. We've been talking about this content, and there's a lot more here that we didn't get to. Mm. And I appreciate so much you all being with us for these 3 days.
12: Oh, our pleasure.
13: This has been very uplifting to me. There's content here that I've wanted to get across to our listeners, and you've done it today. Leslie, Thank you for being the godly woman you are.
11: Oh,
13: thank you for hanging in there with this jerk until he found the Lord and became a spiritual leader to the whole Christian community. I mean, it's amazing. You must be, again, shocked that how God is using him.
11: It's quite a ride we've had. It's been a lot of fun.
12: She used to pray, I just wanted him to go to church with me.
11: That's right.
10: 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When you visit jdfi.org, you can do just that. Conflict in marriage is nothing new. But resolving conflict in marriage is not necessarily easy, though it can be rather simple. Over the years, Dr. James Dobson has counseled thousands of people on how to resolve conflict in marriage using principles from God's Word. It's natural to have a conflict in marriage, but how you handle those disagreements can make all the difference in the health of your relationship. And that's why we have prepared a special four-part email series that's absolutely free called Conflict in Marriage. It features priceless wisdom from Dr. James Dobson that will resonate in your marriage even today. To receive your free copy, you can sign up to start getting this four-day email series absolutely free when you go to jdfi.org and search for that title, Conflict in Marriage. Again, jdfi.org. You know, when Dr. James Dobson founded the Dr. James Dobson Family Institute, he built something meant to outlast him, something that would go on preserving and promoting the family, defending the biblical principles it's built upon, and pointing people to the gospel of Jesus Christ for generations to come. That's the heartbeat of the Dr. James Dobson Family Institute, and it carries on today through this broadcast, through the Dobson Policy and Culture Center, and the Dobson Digital Library. And that work continues because of friends like you. 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Box 39000, Colorado Springs, Colorado, the zip code 80949. Well, I'm Roger Marsh, and on behalf of all of us here at Family Talk and the Dr. James Dobson Family Institute, thanks so much for listening today. 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
13: Sometimes reenacting the first stages of a dating relationship can help rekindle the fires in a marriage.
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13: According to Dr. Desmond Morris and Dr. Donald Joy, there are 12 stages to marital bonding that cement us together as a husband and wife. 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
10: For more information, visit drdobsonminute.org.
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7: I'm meteorologist Mike Cox. It'll be partly cloudy to mostly clear tonight, and thanks to the front that moved through the other day, cooler. We'll have a low of 55 degrees to start Thursday morning. Then for the rest of tomorrow, look for partly to mostly sunny conditions. Look for a temperature of 83 by the end of the day tomorrow. Friday, mostly sunny skies, a high of 85. Then Saturday, some clouds increase. There's a small chance of rain, maybe a thunderstorm Saturday afternoon with a high of 84.
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21: Welcome to today's edition of the Baptist Bible Hour, a daily program proclaiming the sovereign grace of God. My name is James Kenneth. Thank you for joining us. Welcome to today's edition of the Baptist Bible Hour. Over the past several broadcasts, we have had the privilege of hearing from LaSere Bradley Jr. as he has brought his thoughts in a series of sermons titled The Effect of Knowing God. Today we begin the fourth of eight sermons in that series, and I pray that it will be a blessing to you. We'll get started with that message right after the following song.

We continue with the consideration of the text in Daniel chapter 11, verse 32, which says, "Those that know the Lord will be strong and do exploits." We've considered the fact then that those who know the Lord have great strength or energy because they find that strength in the Lord by the abiding presence of the Holy Spirit and Christ in you, the hope of glory. And secondly, that those who know God, not just know something about Him, but know God, have high thoughts of God. And we are looking at Daniel chapter 9, the prayer of Daniel, in which we see that all that he says gives clear indication of what his concept about God really is. He sees God as holy, God as sovereign. He sees himself and his people as being sinners that have come woefully short of honoring God. He's confessing his sin, acknowledges that God is great and dreadful. He is one to be feared, but he admits that we have not hearkened to the servants of God that came bringing his word. We have not given regard to his testimonies. And so, as we observed in the words of Daniel to Nebuchadnezzar, and Nebuchadnezzar's confession after his great experience, and the words of Darius the king, we see it wonderfully displayed in this prayer. We concluded with the 15th verse, so let's go back there to begin. "And now, O Lord our God, that has brought thy people forth out of the land of Egypt with a mighty hand and has gotten thee renown, as at this day we have sinned, we have done wickedly." In the process of continually acknowledging that God is righteous, what God does is good and right, whether we understand it or not, if it is to our detriment, that is to the disruption of our prosperity or our peace or whatever it is, still what God does is right and we must not complain about it. But he goes back to former days and talks about how God displayed his greatness and power in bringing his people by his hand out of Egypt, and uses this expression, "has gotten thee renown," which means made thee a name. God made a name for himself in Egypt. And this is God's design and purpose, to exalt his name. And the more we're in harmony with that thinking and principle, the more we're going to honor him and really find joy and peace in our own hearts. When our concern is more of a selfish concern, and we're not thinking about how we can rejoice in the Lord, rejoicing in the fact that his name is honored, that all that we're doing and all that we're praying about is to the honor of God. See, to some people, that seems terribly boring. That seems like something that they just couldn't possibly get excited about, constantly thinking about being concerned for the glory of God. But when you get to the place that you're rejoicing in the fact that God's name is glorified, it's a delight to you to see his name lifted up and exalted. You see that it's not something that's going to be an imposition on you. It's not a burden to you. It's not something that's distasteful. It's where your mind, heart, and affection is set, that you want to see God's name exalted. So God got him a name, gotten the renown, as at this day we have sinned, we have done wickedly. Verse 16, "O Lord, according to all thy righteousness, I beseech thee, let thine anger, thy fury be turned away from thy city, Jerusalem, thy holy mountain. Because for our sins and for the iniquities of our fathers, Jerusalem and thy people are become a reproach to all that are about us." You notice that he's not saying, well, it's just one of those things. He is not complaining as though it just is not fair. He's not charging God with forsaking his people and neglecting them and saying, how could this possibly have occurred? He is making a clear confession. He is justifying God in God's own action.
And that's part of what it means to have the right view of God, to have high thoughts about God. We're in agreement with it. So he says, Lord, we pray that thy anger and fury will be turned away from us. We understand that it's because of our sins and the sins of our fathers that we have become a reproach to all that is around us. We understand the cause. We see the problem. Thou art just in bringing this upon us, but now we're asking for forgiveness. Verse 17, now therefore, O our God, hear the prayer of thy servant and his supplications, and cause thy face to shine upon thy sanctuary that is desolate for the Lord's sake. Here we are in a state of desolation. The people have been scattered. Numbers have been carried into captivity. We're in deep trouble. Lord, we pray that in this day of darkness, in this time that thy sanctuary is desolate, the order of worship is not being carried out as it had previously been. Lord, we are asking that for thy sake, thou wilt restore us. Make thy face to shine upon thy sanctuary. When you think about the seasons of coldness, indifference that often are experienced in the Lord's church, and then go a step farther than that and see those places where the terminology of this text would well apply, there is desolation. Do we not pray, Lord, make thy face to shine upon thy sanctuary? See, when the Lord's people are rebellious and disobedient, neglecting his word, rejecting the words of his servants that are sent among them, desolation and confusion of face, which is the two terms we've looked at here, are the final and ultimate consequence. We can't expect that we can go our own way. We can be indifferent, only trying to maintain the status quo, and that everything's going to be all right. God will not tolerate it. God's name is not honored when his church becomes desolate. As a matter of fact, it is obviously dishonored. When churches decline and die, close their doors, God's not honored by that. And yet I have seen people that were so entrenched in tradition and in their own ideas, they would rather sit there and watch a church die than to repent. Well, he says, we know why this desolation has come, but Lord, we pray, let thy face shine. And notice he's not saying, Lord, we're going to ignore the cause of all of this. We just pray, give us a blessing anyway. Just warm our hearts and fill us with joy and bless us with thy presence. No, he goes back to the cause of the problem. Lord, we have sinned. That's where revival starts. It starts with confession. Starts with true repentance. Lord, we've been self-willed. In some cases, it may be the thought that we have our own little pet phrases that we are prone to accept, and we don't want anything that doesn't fit that category. We've got our own notion about what ought to be preached. We've got our traditions that we want to have preserved. And if somebody comes along, preaches anything that rocks the boat and disturbs us, we're not going to have it. We're going to reject it. I tell you, friends, if you come to the place that you realize that there's something that you should have believed that you don't, or something that you do believe that you shouldn't have, instead of trying to dig your heels in and defend what you've been doing all the time, when you see that, that's time to repent. I've had people say, well, you know, I'm too old to change. It's too late in the game. I couldn't possibly admit I've been wrong all these years. Let me tell you something. If you're down toward the very end of the way, and you find out you're wrong, the best thing to do is admit it. Oh, that's tough, isn't it? That's tough. Do you enjoy admitting that you're wrong? You know you don't. Suppose somebody points out to you that you're wrong about something. Your loving wife, your gracious husband says, honey, you know, you were wrong about that. Do you immediately say, well, I appreciate you telling me that. I'm glad you pointed that out, and I admit that. I am wrong a lot, and I probably was wrong on that.
You know good and well you don't. You dig your heels in and you're going to look for some way to try to turn that in your favor, where even if you weren't 100% right, you were mostly right. And they had no business bringing up that you might have been wrong. It's just that part of human nature. I'm going to hold on my way no matter what. And there are people going to churches all over America today that are just like that. They've got their ritual. They've got their routine. They've got their form. Oh, and it's easy for people with just a simple form to be critical of those with a complex form and say how terrible that their religion is formal. But friends, it doesn't matter whether it's just a little formality or a big formality. If it's formality, it's still the same thing. If it's just man-made tradition, it doesn't matter whether it's just a few years old or goes back to great antiquity. It's still man-made tradition if it's not biblical. And upon seeing that, it ought to bring us to repentance. And that's the only way we can expect that the Lord's face is going to shine upon his sanctuary. And what a difference it makes when the Lord's face does shine. Oh, when you can sense that the Lord is there, you come to a place where people

And that's the only way we can expect that the Lord's face is going to shine upon his sanctuary. And what a difference it makes when the Lord's face does shine. Oh, when you can sense that the Lord is there. You come to a place where people love to lift up their voices and sing hymns of praise. Sing hymns that speak the truth. Speak of a big God. The hymn writers themselves having high thoughts of God. How wonderful to have a congregation sing in the Spirit, making melody in their hearts unto the Lord. How wonderful when the Word of God is proclaimed and you can feel that the Lord's speaking to me. I see the truth of what's being preached. I see that's what the text says. See, if a man just starts with a text and then rambles all over the countryside and you look back at it and say, well, you know, you've been talking about that for a good while, and I still don't know what the text means. That's a little frustrating, isn't it? Or if you see that some interpretation is given that you just know, that can't be it. That's all there is to it. That's wrong. That's frustrating. But when the Lord is there, and the man is preaching the text, and you're looking at it, and the Lord speaks to your heart, and it just opens up, and you know, that's it. That has to be it. There's a joy in that. There's a great blessing in it. And when love and fellowship prevails, the Lord is shining. His face is shining upon his sanctuary. It's the place you want to be. And I tell you, God's people ought to be very concerned to be right in that place where the Lord's face is shining. I tell you, life is too short to spend much time in any place if the Lord's countenance is not shining upon it. Need to be where his blessing is present. Then he says in the 18th verse, O my God, incline thine ear and hear. Open thine eyes and behold our desolations and the city which is called by thy name. For we do not present our supplications before thee for our righteousnesses, but for thy great mercies. Lord, we beg you to hear us, to open your eyes and witness our desolation. Lord, we make this request. We present our supplications, not for our righteousnesses, because we don't have any. As we find in the book of Isaiah, our righteousnesses are as filthy rags, but we're praying it for thy great mercies. And we believe that God is a God of mercy, then we have solid ground upon which to call upon him. That's the reason it tells us in the Hebrew letter that we can come boldly to a throne of grace to find help in the time of need. If we were coming to claim payment for what we think we deserve, we obviously wouldn't have much courage to come. In fact, it would be presumptuous to do so. But when we know we're coming to the throne of grace, we can come boldly. Come because we're seeking blessings on the basis of his mercy. O Lord, hear. O Lord, forgive. O Lord, hearken. And do defer not for thine own sake, O my God, for thy city and thy people are called by thy name. Now you can sense the fervency of this prayer. You know that this man is not just reciting a few words. Have you ever heard people casually make this expression? Well, now you say a little prayer for me. I don't know. I'm sure some may be sincere when they say that, but that sounds pretty weak to me. Like, you're going to pull a little prayer out of the hat and plug it in and say it, and, you know, this man is fervent in his prayer. This man is sensing the emotion of the whole matter. Oh, Lord, hear. Oh, Lord, forgive. Oh, Lord, hearken. Do not defer. Do not delay. For thine own sake, hear us, Lord. We need thy help. He has high thoughts of God. Low thoughts of himself, high thoughts of God. What's this? This is the effect of knowing God. Daniel obviously knew God. He wasn't somebody that just knew about God. He wasn't a man who just was interested in religion per se. Religion is good if it's the right kind. Pure religion and undefiled is to keep oneself unspotted from the world, visit the fatherless and widows in their affliction. Some people begin to take religion as a negative term in itself because they see false religion. But true religion is good. And with Daniel, he wasn't just interested in the surface matters of religion. He wasn't interested in just a formality.
He was

0: earnestly seeking God, and he demonstrated his true attitude in prayer. What about your prayer life? What a difference it can make in every detail of your life, in blessing you every day to grow in grace and to have a closer walk with God, fellowship and communion with Jesus Christ. What a difference it can make in this church and in the Lord's churches across the land if God's people are diligently, earnestly praying. But the only way you can rightly pray is to have the right view of God, acknowledging his power, his majesty, knowing that he's able to do all things, and then coming in that confession of acknowledging, Lord, I don't deserve anything, and whatever judgment you send, whatever chastisement you mete out, I have no word of complaint. I just pray, give me grace to bear it. Help me to conduct myself in such a way when it comes that I may yet glorify thy name. Now, is this how you think about God? Do you acknowledge God's right to punish? Do you have a tendency to complain about it, murmur about it, or do you acknowledge his right to do so? Does this view of God, that is to see his greatness, his majesty, keep you humble? Does it keep you trusting, walking by faith, depending upon him? Does it bring you down with a spirit that is submissive and ready to surrender to him in all things, walking obediently? See, by this, we can really test how well we know God. We're talking about the effect of knowing God. Do you know the Lord? Do you know him just a little bit, or do you know him well? The better you know him, the more these things are going to be an integral part of your life, lived out in your thinking, in your walk, your talk, your attitude, your behavior on a daily basis. Now we come to the third thing as to the effect of knowing God, or the evidence that we truly know him, according to what we find here, particularly the book of Daniel, but we're citing some other things as well. Those that know God are strong. They're strong in God himself, and they stand firm and do what needs to be done. They have great zeal and earnestness and strength in the Lord. And then they have high thoughts of God. And now the third thing, those who know God show great boldness. That is certainly clearly seen in the passage before us. Let's go back to the first chapter of the book of Daniel, verse 5. And the king appointed them a daily provision of the king's meat and of the wine which he drank, so nourishing them 3 years, that at the end thereof they might stand before the king. Now the king has carried a number of these Israelites into captivity, taken these from Jerusalem and brought them to Babylon. And his thought is, I'm going to select a group of them that they might assist me in my rule. Probably thinking that, well, since they are of this nation of people, they're going to understand how their own people think. And if I can brainwash them into my concepts, they're going to be of great value to me because they'll understand what I require, but they'll also know better how to deal with the people. So he's going to prepare them to hold ranks of leadership, places of importance in the kingdom. And he's determined, I'm going to put these young men on my diet. I want them to become strong physically. I want them to be intellectually keen. And I'm convinced that what I provide for them is going to accomplish that. Verse 8. But Daniel purposed in his heart that he would not defile himself with the portion of the king's meat, nor with the wine which he drank. Therefore he requested of the prince of the eunuchs that he might not defile himself. Here's Daniel, just a young man, far from home, but his commitment is to the Lord. And he said, I don't want to defile myself with the king's meat. I don't want to be brainwashed. I don't want to just fit in. Now understand, he was respectful of the authority of the king. He wasn't a blatant rebel who said, I'm I'm going to dig my heels in here and just not cooperate in any way. As long as it wasn't going to violate his commitment to God, he was willing to serve, and he became a great leader and a great blessing in this kingdom. But at this point, he says, I'm not going to defile myself by eating what the king has provided. And so he makes a request of the man that's in charge that he might not have to participate, might be on a separate diet. And because the prince of the eunuchs had thought kindly of Daniel, he was fearful, concerned about his own job, really about his own life, that if the king was very disturbed, if he found out that he had not followed explicitly his orders, it could meant his life. But once again, you see the providence of God. See, looking on this initially, you'd say, well, how on earth could a young man like this ever get past somebody who's in that position? Because even if the man favored him, he'd got to be concerned about his own neck. No way that he could concede to doing something different than what the king commanded. But see, when God is at work, that which is absolutely impossible with man becomes possible with God. And so he's trusting God to take care of the matter. He wants to do right no matter what. And he makes the request, and the man says, all right, I'll give you just the pulse to eat and water to drink. The pulse possibly referring to a vegetable diet that they were going to eat for that period of time. And at the 15th verse, it says, at the end of 10 days, their countenances appeared fairer and fatter in flesh than all the children which did eat the portion of the king's meat. Daniel says, just give us a trial run here. Just give us a period of time that you put us on this restricted diet that we want to utilize because we believe it'll be to the honor of God. You go ahead and give the king's diet to the others and see how things work out. At the end of those 10 days, these who are with Daniel are in better shape than all the rest. Verse 17, as for these four children, God gave them knowledge and skill in all learning and wisdom, and Daniel had understanding in all visions and dreams. God blessed them physically. They had a better appearance than anybody else. He also blessed them with knowledge, with skill in all learning, with great wisdom, so that they stood out above everybody else. God is able. When we're willing to commit ourselves to Him, not willing to give in to the philosophies of this world, but to honor God in every detail, God will hold us up. God will bless us. Oh, you see, those that know God shall be strong. And Daniel was strong. Even at this very early age. What an example. What a testimony.
1: 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Lasair Bradley Jr. went home to be with the Lord earlier this year, but his dedication to the scriptures and the teaching that he has faithfully given over many, many years of ministry is still relevant today. You can explore much of the teaching from Lasair Bradley Jr. on our website at baptistbiblehour.org. Well, that is all the time we have for today. Thanks so much for listening. I pray that the message has enriched your life. Be sure to listen again next time to another message of God's sovereign grace. And until then, may the Lord richly bless you and keep you and make his face shine upon you and give you peace.

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5: With SRN News, I'm Keith Peters in Washington. The deadline passes for the Trump administration to ask the Supreme Court to reconsider its ruling on birthright citizenship.
6: The Trump administration had until Tuesday to ask the U.S. Supreme Court to reconsider its June decision, which struck down President Donald Trump's executive order to deny automatic citizenship to children born in the U.S., whose parents are in the country temporarily or illegally. Trump had promised to push for a rehearing shortly after the high court handed him his loss. The White House has not responded to messages seeking comment. Donna Water, Washington.
5: At the Columbia, South Carolina funeral for Senator Lindsey Graham today, former House Representative Trey Gowdy disputed the notion that Graham never met a war he didn't like, and that the senator went to Ukraine before his death for a good reason.
7: Was he willing to go to war? Yes, as a last resort. Blessed are the peacemakers. He was on a trip, what turned out to be his last trip, trying to broker peace in a war where hundreds of thousands of people had lost their lives.
5: The senator died suddenly on July 11th in Washington, likely from an aortic tear. He was 71. The Federal Reserve left its key interest rate unchanged Wednesday, although three officials dissented in favor of higher rates as the central bank wrestles with how to deal with persistently high inflation. The Fed's rate-setting committee reached its decision after 2 days of deliberations, marking the fifth straight meeting at which the benchmark rate was kept at around 3.6%. The Dow was down by 1,153 points today. The Nasdaq dropped 433. The S&P declined 112. This is SRN News.
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9: I'm meteorologist Mike Cox. It'll be partly cloudy to mostly clear tonight, and thanks to the front that moved through the other day, cooler. We'll have a low of 55 degrees to start Thursday morning. Then for the rest of tomorrow, look for partly to mostly sunny conditions. Look for a temperature of 83 by the end of the day tomorrow. Friday, mostly sunny skies, a high of 85. Then Saturday, some clouds increase. There's a small chance of rain, maybe a thunderstorm Saturday afternoon with a high of 84.
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11: That word from God allows us to judge, evaluate, appraise, understand, comprehend, and reason all things. Why? 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
12: 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No doubt the world is very different now than it was even 10 years ago. 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So how can the Bible, an ancient book, help you get through modern life's toughest trials? Can it still meet your spiritual needs in the 21st century? 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Now, get your Bible if you're able and follow along as John begins today's lesson.
11: There is, I believe, a strong and pervasive and somewhat subtle strategy unfolding today among those who call themselves evangelical Christians. This is being masterminded by the archenemy Satan and sadly being bought into by many, many people in evangelical churches. This subtle, strong strategy basically is an attack on the sufficiency of the Word of God. Now, in all times and seasons, the Word of God is under attack, and we have to be somewhat careful and somewhat wary and somewhat watchful to discern how it's being attacked. I believe presently the attack on Scripture is primarily coming from those who deny its sufficiency for all matters of faith and conduct. One of the great statements of theology, of traditional evangelical theology, is that the Scripture is adequate for all matters of faith and conduct. That is being attacked today. Let me briefly describe what I mean by that with some illustrations from various angles. First of all, there has grown to be among church leaders a great preoccupation with what I would call worldly management technique. With all of the books being written on successful corporations and successful styles of management and leadership and so forth, the church has perked up its ears and gone after that really as if it were the very life of the church. There are many who bow, as it were, to the gods of worldly management technique. Churches are learning those kinds of methods as if they were the keys to building the kingdom of God. And in a very subtle way, this is an attack on the adequacy of Scripture, as if to say, knowing the Word of God and understanding its principles and the principles taught therein related to the growth of the church is not adequate, and we must go to the management techniques and the systems of success the world uses in its corporate environment and transfer those to the church if we want the church to really grow and develop. I believe this is a subtle attack on the sufficiency of the revelation of God for the matter of the growth and development of the church. Secondly, another angle that I've been recently concerned about is that there are many people who feel the Scripture is not a sufficient diet for the saints of the church, and there must be along with it a certain amount of entertainment. And churches are spending a lot of money to entertain people, and it is, in a sense, a concession to those people who do not believe that the teaching and the study and the learning and the application of the Word of God is an exciting enough diet. In fact, there are many people who seem rather bored with the things of God revealed in Scripture and are really in desperate need of some entertainment. And there is in that, I believe, an attack on the sufficiency of the Word of God to bring to the life of believers all that is needed, not only for the matter of spiritual battle, but for the matter of joy and fulfillment in life. Another area of great distress to me is the area of, I suppose, what we could call mysticism or the occult. I believe if you look closely at evangelicalism today, you will find in many places people becoming preoccupied with the occult. They don't think that's what it is, but in fact, that is indeed what it is. They are reaching into the world of mediums and demon spirits and the devil himself because they are searching for supernatural power, supernatural experience, ecstatic experiences. They are searching for miracles and signs and wonders. There are schools now teaching courses in signs and wonders. There are people saying that we can never reach the world with the gospel unless we can raise the dead and heal the sick and call down fire from heaven and do all kinds of supernatural things. There are those who are today advocating Christian mantras, a chanting kind of thing. There are those offering formulas for confronting Satan, formulas for dealing with demons, positive confession and visualization techniques where you sort of visualize something as a reality, whether it's your healing, your new car, or the girl you want, a new house, or reaching a certain group for Christ or developing a ministry. You get into this heavy kind of self-hypnotic visualization technique. These kinds of things are all forms of occult magic. They are being practiced to gain supposed divine power, but the power they gain is the power of the enemy. In fact, this could be called the new religious science. We have now developed an evangelical science of the mind. Many of the people are getting into Eastern and Hindu thought, thinking they'll be able to capture the power of the Eastern world if they can get themselves into the paradigm of their kind of thinking. There's a preoccupation with this mysticism. Psychic power is cultivated. People are claiming authority over the devil, authority over demons, authority over disease. They are going around in the name of some supposed psychic power, commanding not only Satan and his forces, but disease, sickness, negative circumstances, and other things. Further, another category in which we see this kind of abandonment of the belief of biblical sufficiency is in the matter of marriage and family, for one. There was a time when we believed that the Bible gave us adequate insight into marriage and the family. That if we studied the Word of God, we would be able to live life in the family to its fullest. That marriage could be all that God ever intended if lived by biblical principles. Families can be all that God ever intended if lived by biblical principles. But now there is a proliferation of tricks and gimmicks and sex techniques and just a plethora of things that are added to the Scripture to try to deal with family problems, and in an underlying and subtle way, they are making the comment that the Bible is, to one degree or another, insufficient or inadequate. It used to be that we could accept what the Bible said in sociological areas, whether it's homosexuality or the role of a woman. Now we're hearing that the Bible is rather unsophisticated and cannot comment on these contemporary sociological issues because of its lack of sophistication. And so there is an insufficiency in the Bible's ability to deal with contemporary sociological phenomena. This is coming on a wholesale level into the church, particularly marked in the area in the liberal church, homosexuality, in the more evangelical church, in the redefining of the role of women away from the traditional biblical teaching. But perhaps as dominant or more dominant than any of these themes is this area of psychology. Churches that once and for always would hire pastors and evangelists and teachers are now hiring psychologists. Pastors that once would go to seminary and learn the Word of God or Bible college and master the Scripture are now going to schools of psychology to study human wisdom in dealing with the problems of mankind. This, again, is a subtle way of saying the Bible is insufficient. When coming to grips with these deep-seated emotional anxieties of man, we cannot expect the Bible to speak in any sophisticated way to those problems. Seminaries are changing their curriculum dramatically. For the first time in the history of the church, seminaries are hiring psychologists on their staff to teach. They're teaching psychology. They're adding more psychology courses in many places, diminishing the biblical content of their curriculum. Colleges are doing the same thing. Churches are doing it. It's a wholesale exodus. And to this sort of encroaching mysticism and preoccupation with supernatural powers and science of the mind and visualization techniques and hypnosis and all of this self-image stuff comes this psychology, and together it is creating the new God of the church. The world has been saying the Bible cannot help, and now, sad to say, the church is chiming in and agreeing that the Bible is inadequate to deal with psychological problems. In fact, I would go so far as to say there are many advocating today a psychological salvation in place of the new birth. There is nothing in this more than a pseudo-evangelical humanism. This preoccupation with self-esteem and self-love and self-fulfillment and self-actualization that psychology has brought into the church knows no biblical counterpart. And the sad thing about that is that the church has bought into that as if it is the savior of man. Nobel Prize winner Richard Feynman said, quote, "Psychoanalysis is not a science." What did he mean by that? He meant that there are no rules to guide it. It's a whole lot of human opinion. New York University professor Paul Veitz criticized Christianity, and he criticized the Christian church for its tendency to do what he called buying high and selling low in regard to social science. He said the church is eager to adopt popular trends of thought at the very time the secular professionals are beginning to criticize them. In fact, he put it this way, it is a matter of climbing on the bandwagon just about the time it's slowing down, end quote. We tend to do that, to jump into movements that are just about dead because they've proven a washout even to the people in the world who started them. But here we have in our contemporary Christian church these things making tremendous inroads. I am absolutely amazed at the inroads of mysticism, science of the mind, occultism, psychology, and these other things into the church, the college, the seminary environment, and the poo-pooing of biblical theology and biblical sufficiency. Now, all of this, I believe, is not some small problem. I believe it is a serious and sinful view of the Word of God. I believe it is the sin of the church to believe the Bible to be inadequate. J.I. Packer, in his little book on the Word of God, puts his finger on the problem in a paragraph that says this, quote, "Certainty about the great issues of Christian faith and conduct is lacking all along the line. The outside observer sees us as staggering on from a gimmick to gimmick and stunt to stunt like so many drunks in a fog, not knowing at all where we are or which way we should be going. Preaching is hazy, heads are muddled, hearts fret, doubts drain strength, uncertainty paralyzes action. Unlike the first century Christians who in three centuries won the Roman world and those later Christians who pioneered the Reformation and the Puritan Awakening and the Evangelical Revival and the great missionary movement of the last century, we lack certainty," end quote. And the reason we lack certainty is because we have a sinful view of Scripture. We do not any longer seem to believe that the Bible is sufficient for the life and conduct of the church. That is a sin of monstrous proportions, to deny the sufficiency of the Word of God. Now, how can we answer this? Can we go to the Bible and find in it that which is sufficient for all of life and conduct? The answer, I believe, is a resounding yes. And the proof is the testimony of the greatest authority in the universe, none other than God himself. Now, a good starting place to give us a sort of a general feeling of what we want to get into would be in Paul's second letter to the Corinthians. And I want to mention one verse to you and quote it, and then I want to comment on it. 2 Corinthians 3:5. 2 Corinthians 3:5. Listen to what it says. Very short, so listen carefully. Our sufficiency is from God. Did you hear that? Our sufficiency is from God. Now, we could preach off of just that statement at great length. Our sufficiency is not from men. Our sufficiency is not from human wisdom. Our sufficiency is not from human resources. Our sufficiency is from God. Our sufficiency, what does that mean? That means our capability of living life in God's plan to the maximum is from Him. In other words, we, because we are Christians, live in an environment in which the resources for life are divine, okay? They're divine. We live at a sphere, at a strata, at a level which human wisdom does not feed, for which human wisdom cannot provide resources. Now, I want you to understand that I am not saying that there's nothing outside the Bible that has any value. There are many things that have value. God's common grace, that is the grace of God on all men, will create certain things in our human environment that are very helpful. But when it comes to the matters of spiritual life, all we need to know is revealed in the Word of the living God and ministered to us by the Spirit through that Word. And outside the Word of God, we do not have to look for a sufficiency that is not provided in the Scripture. That is the sin. It is not to say that there's nothing in the world that isn't helpful. There are many helpful things in the world. But those matters which have to do with spiritual life and conduct and ministry are in the Word of the living God, and they are sufficient. They are sufficient. Our sufficiency as believers is from God. So we don't say, well, this is a problem that we can't handle. Oh, this is, boy, you've got a spiritual problem the Bible doesn't deal with. You better find some power source out there. You better get into sort of actualization or visualization or psychotherapy or psychoanalysis or, boy, we just can't handle this one. If it is a spiritual issue, if it has to do with the life of a believer, if it has to do with the life of the church, if it has to do with the soul of man, the struggles of man, those things that are in his life that bring difficulty, the Bible can deal with those things and does. It is sufficient. Another verse in 2 Corinthians is in chapter 9. In fact, it's parts of two verses, verses 8 and 10. 2 Corinthians 9:8 says, now listen to this. Just listen to what I say carefully. And I want you to mark in your mind the superlatives, the superlatives. In fact, why don't you open your Bible to 2 Corinthians 9:8 so you can underline them. Watch the superlatives here. 2 Corinthians 9:8. And God, and there again is our sufficiency. God is our sufficiency. He is our source. God is able. There are no limits on his ability. To make all grace, now there's the first superlative, all grace, not just some grace, not just most grace, but all grace. He is able to make all grace abound. There's another superlative, another word that speaks of a superlative indulgence. He is able to make all grace abound toward you, that you, here's another superlative, always, not sometimes, not most of the time, but all the time, will have all sufficiency. There's another superlative. We'll have all sufficiency, not in some things, a few things, or most things, but in what? In all things. I mean, it's an absolutely amazing statement. And anybody who goes around saying, well, you know, the simple gospel just isn't enough. The word of God isn't enough. I've got to have this and this philosophy and this human wisdom and this approach. Doesn't understand that that is a sin against the claim of God himself to be able to make all grace abound toward you so that you always have all sufficiency in all things. And again, you will abound, another superlative, and here comes another one, to every good work or to all good works. Absolutely unlimited superlatives. And then verse 10 adds, being enriched in all things or in everything to, here it comes again, all bountifulness, which causes us thanksgiving to God, causes us to give thanksgiving to God. The superlatives here are staggering, absolutely staggering. Now, when somebody comes along and says the Bible is just not sufficient, boy, this is an issue the Scripture can't deal with. While the Scripture can't go into that culture, boy, we've got to have some kind of supernatural power. Boy, the Scripture's not adequate. Or when somebody says, well, we just don't have the answers in Christianity for those deeper kind of problems, we fly in the face of the testimony of God in this very passage itself. Our God is able to provide the resources for all our needs. Our sufficiency then begins with God, and God is sufficient. Now let's widen our understanding of that basic idea that God is sufficient and that our resources have to come from him. I believe that the resources God gives to us come through the Spirit of God and the Word of God. And the focus particularly today is on the Word of God. And let's listen to some of the testimony of Scripture as we consider this thought. First of all, and just listen carefully and jot down the Scriptures so you can refer to them. When Jesus spoke of the total sanctification of a believer, that is the full holiness of a believer, the full separation from sin, he said this to his Father in John 17:17. Sanctify them by thy truth. Now, the word sanctify means set apart from sin, holy, separated unto God. It has the idea of spiritual perfection, spiritual completion, that which we should be in Christ, coming to fulfillment. And he says, oh God, make them pure, make them holy, set them apart from sin unto yourself, and do it by your truth. Then he says in the same verse, thy word is truth. We conclude then, very obviously, that the full holiness of the believer is the work of the Word of God. It is the work of the Word of God. It is not the Word of God plus something else. That's cultic. That's what the cults have been saying for years. You need the Word of God plus Mary Baker Eddy and the Science and Health and Key to the Scriptures. You need the Word of God plus the visions of Joseph Smith and the writings of Brigham Young, et cetera, et cetera. You need the Bible plus the writings of this person or that person. You need the Bible plus human wisdom and philosophy. It's an age-old kind of thing, striking a blow at the sufficiency of Scripture. But Jesus said, make them perfect and pure by your truth. Your word is truth. your word is truth. The full holiness of the believer is the work of the word of God. When Paul wrote to the Corinthians, we looked earlier at the second letter. The first letter also has a very important chapter along this theme, and it's chapter 2. When Paul wrote to the Corinthians, he wrote to them that the Spirit of God revealed the teaching of God to them. And he described it this way in 1 Corinthians 2:13. He said, the teaching of God that comes to us by the Holy Spirit comes, listen, quote, not in the words which man's wisdom teaches, but which the Holy Spirit teaches. Marvelous. The wisdom of God comes to us not through human sources. Our sufficiency is of God. God dispenses his wisdom to us by the Spirit of God, revealing his teaching in the Word of God, and it is the wisdom not in the words which man teaches, but which the Holy Spirit teaches. In fact, it is so comprehensive, it is so effective, it is so complete, he says in verse 15, that by that word of God through the Holy Spirit, we can judge or appraise and evaluate all things. Tremendously comprehensive statement. We can judge and appraise and evaluate and understand and comprehend everything based upon the knowledge of the Word of God. For, he says, the Scripture, the revealed Word of God in verse 16, marvelous statement, gives us, listen to this, the mind of Christ. Did you get that? The mind of Christ. Now, is there any insufficiency in the mind of Christ? Is Christ limited? He knows a few things, but he's also learning from some people? Not hardly. The mind of Christ is the consummate mind of God. The mind of Christ is omniscient. The mind of Christ is supreme. The mind of Christ knows no insufficiency. Paul says, we have a word from God, a word not in the way that man teaches, but taught by the Spirit of God. That word from God allows us to judge, evaluate, appraise, understand, comprehend, and reason all things. Why? Because it brings to us the mind of Christ. And listen to me, beloved, the mind of Christ is a sufficient mind. Can there be more sufficiency than the mind of Christ? No, there cannot be. All we need to understand is the mind of God about any problem, about any need, about any issue. All we need to understand is how does God see it? How does God think about it? What does God say about it? And that suffices us. In Mark chapter 12 and verse 24, Jesus affirmed a very important thing. In a sort of a backhanded way, Jesus said that to know the Scripture is to experience, here's the quote, the power of God. Jesus was saying to know the Scripture is to experience the power of God. Now listen, people say they want power. They say we can't just give out the Bible. It doesn't have enough power. We got to do signs and wonders. They say we can't just expect to live the Bible. We've got to have a certain supernatural power over demons and power over the devil and power over disease and power over this. And we've got to be binding that and binding this and calling on this and calling on that and demanding this and demanding that. And sort of with this kind of mind controlling our environment. But the Scripture says that to know the Scripture is to experience the power of God. When Jesus went to deal with the devil, when the devil came to tempt Jesus up on the mount, and the devil tempted him, what did he do? How did Jesus handle Satan? Did he say, I bind you, I condemn you, I send you to the pit? Did he give him some kind of formula like that? How did he deal with the devil? It's very simple. He dealt with him on three different temptations, and in every case, he did what? He said, it is written. There's the formula. The power of God was expressed in the Word of God, and when those temptations were over, the Bible says the devil left him, and the angels came and ministered. The power is not in some mystical mind control. The power is in the Word of God. When you speak the Word of God, when you live by the Word of God, When you believe the word of God, there is sufficiency there. The power of God to deal with any need comes from the word of God, energized in the believer by the Holy Spirit.
12: 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And be back next time as John MacArthur shows you why you can trust the Bible to guide you through every situation life throws at you. 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
15: Philippians chapter 1 and verse 21. After I came on the platform, I considered preaching on the subject, heat the furnace seven times hotter. But I thought it's hot enough, no use heating anything up anymore. And then I thought of the rich man in hell, he lift up his eyes being in torment. Then I looked over here and I saw I had a glass of cold water, so I couldn't do that. Is anyone thirsty? I thought that we'd just go ahead and preach from Philippians chapter 1, verse 21. For to me to live is Christ, and to die is gain. Philippi was Paul's favorite church. You can see it in his writing. There was a closer intimacy between Paul and the church at Philippi than the other churches. It was there that Lydia was saved from Judaism in Acts chapter 16 and verse 13. It was there that the Greek soothsayer was saved from demonism in Acts chapter 16 and verse 16. And it was also there that the chorus of God the Father and Paul and Silas disturbed the jail. They had jailhouse rock that night, and the Roman jailer was saved from Romanism or emperorism in Acts 16 and 19. This church, the church at Philippi, was conceived in a vision that Paul had while at Troas. And as it was conceived in a vision, it reached its apex in a prison. Paul is writing to them and exhorting them and challenging them and showing his love for them. There are three key words in the book of Philippians. The first one is Christ. That word, or some translation of it, appears 70 times in the book of Philippians. The second one is joy. It appears 18 times. And the third one is mind. It appears 12 times. And as there are three key words, there are four key thoughts. I want to deal with just one of them. But the first one is life's purpose. Why am I alive? For to me to live is Christ. To die is gain. Also found in the book of Philippians is life's pattern, life's prize, and life's power. And all four of them, as we'll learn in coming weeks, are wrapped up in the person of Jesus Christ. Let's look at life's purpose. In chapter 1 and verse 21, Paul gives the secret to his life and to why he's alive and to why he's living. When life becomes a bore, it's because you've lost focus of why you're living. When you get discouraged, when you get depressed, it's because you've lost sight of why you're living. You need to nail this on the walls of your soul. Verse 21, Philippians chapter 1. For to me, to live is Christ, and to die is gain. Paul had found life's purpose, and that's living for Christ and allowing Christ to live in us. Other people look happy in their life outside of Christ, but that happiness is but for a moment. The day will come, because sin is for a season. The day will come when heartache that follows heavy on the heels of this fun will cause catastrophe to strike, and then the happiness is gone and no hope remains. Even when a Christian isn't happy, he can be filled with hope if he has learned to live for Christ. Life's purpose. Three thoughts regarding that. First of all, he is resting in God's security. In chapter 1, beginning with verse 1 through verse 12, he talks about the security that he has. I'll show you three of them. There are more. He has confidence in verse 6, being confident of this very thing, that he which hath begun a good work in you will perform it until the day of Jesus Christ. He had confidence in God's ability. Resting in God's security makes us happy. It lets life's purpose be realized for us. He had confidence that what God had begun in these Christians at Philippi would be completed. He wasn't going to lose one convert. No cases would be lost. No sheep would be rustled. No born again ones would die without Christ. Paul was confident of that. I wonder how preachers and pastors stand before people and how they can have any hope and any purpose in life if they have no confidence in the ability of God to save and to keep people saved. If I had to recognize the fallibility of God and the inability of God to save and to keep us saved, I think the very purpose of preaching would lose its glow to me. But I recognize that when God begins something, the same God is going to continue it. I have confidence in that truth. When someone gets saved, I know that God's just begun a work in them that one day is going to be realized in completion as God puts them on display in the trophy house of heaven at the judgment seat of Christ. Now, that'll keep you going. That'll keep your purpose intact.
16: There's no up and down, no roller coaster ride when our security is based on God's ability, not our susceptibility to sin. So there's confidence. Then in verse 8, you see concern. For God is my record, how greatly I long after you all in the bowels of Jesus Christ. He had a concern for these people. He had a longing to see them. He had a longing to share the word of God with them. He had a longing to be where they were, or for them to be where he was. He wanted the fellowship because of concern. Mark this down. Write it down. The first thing that goes in the Christian life is concern. It'll go before confidence goes. Concern. Concern for others. Caring about them. Wanting to be with them. Your desire for fellowship with God's people ought to be a priority in the Christian life. That's why you ought to want to come to church on Sunday night and Wednesday night. That's why you ought to want to get together with God's people. Listen, God has recognized in the Word of God and has taught us in the Scripture that togetherness, unity of spirit and unity of purpose brings confidence to us and allows us to do more with others than we could ever do with ourselves. Did you notice that Jesus, when he sent people out witnessing, sent them two by two to build confidence in the human frame? The first thing that happens to us when we're alone is our confidence scatters to the wind and we're cowards. Loneliness is the stepson of cowardice. And the cowardice comes because we're not together. We can face more together than we ever could separately. And that concern of Paul to be with the people of God and to have the people of God with him. He said, God is my record. How greatly I long after you in the bowels of Jesus Christ. I have a godly love for you and I want to spend time with you. Of course, Paul understood as they did that prison walls separated them. But I wonder what separates us from the house of God. I see no prison walls. I see no bars of obstruction. Do you know what I see? Do you want to know what I see? I see a lazy, lethargic, flesh-oriented Christendom that lives the way they feel. And rather than feeling like traveling on, they feel like sitting down and resting and proposing that the body is more important than the spirit, so they lose concern. We're talking about resting in God's security. And the third thing is continuance in verse 11, being filled with the fruits of righteousness, which are by Jesus Christ unto the glory and praise of God. I don't want you to stop. I want you to keep on keeping on. And I have the utmost confidence in the security that God has provided you that you will. If you could call Paul on the telephone and ask him, how many people that got born of the Spirit of God ever fell from grace? He couldn't give you a single one. By the way, I'll call you on the phone. You can't give me a single one. Why? Because we're resting in God's security. Life's purpose has great meaning when we know that an eternal God has done an eternal work in our eternal person, and it's an eternal thing. You don't have to worry about losing it. Because you didn't do anything to get it. What did you do to get it? A fella called me one day on the phone and he said, is there any possibility of a man losing his salvation? I said, well, it's according to what he's got and where he got it and how he got it. I said, if you've got a salvation based on certain things and you don't do certain things, then you've lost it. He said, oh, you know what I mean. I'm talking about Bible salvation. Can you lose it? And I asked him a question. I said, well, what did you do to get it? He said, nothing. I just became a recipient of what God did. And I said, then did God do it well? And he said, God does everything well. I said, does God do anything temporal? He said, God does everything eternal. I said, if you didn't do anything to get it, you don't have to do anything to keep it, how could you do anything to lose it? We're talking about the purpose of life. If I had to worry and wonder every morning whether or not I was saved, I wouldn't want to be saved. There's nothing worth worrying about constantly. Nothing. But Paul had great security in God. Because he had found life's purpose was to live is Christ, to die is gain. Then he was rejoicing in great suffering. As he was resting in God's security, he was rejoicing in great suffering, beginning at verse 12 of chapter 1 and going all the way through verse 20. The confinement of his fetters is seen in verse 13. Look at it with me. So that my bonds, my fetters, my chains in Christ are manifested in all the palace and in all other places. Let me tell you what was taking place. Paul was in a private room, but he was chained 24 hours a day to a Roman soldier. They kept him in a private ward, but they kept him bound or chained to a soldier. Every 6 hours, the guard changed. 24

church at Philippi, and he's chained to a soldier, and God walks a fresh recruit in every 6 hours, and Paul has someone to lead to Christ every 6 hours, even in prison. Now, he can't get away from it. Where would he go? And not only does he hear the words, no doubt, as the sun set there in Italy and Rome, evening after evening, and the shadows came, silhouetted against the lights of the palace, is the humpback Paul telling his story of salvation to a chained down guard. And tradition tells us that literally scores of them became believers themselves because of the testimony of the Apostle Paul. Most of us would consider that an opportunity to quit. Well, I can't do anything. I'm in prison. I'm pinned down. I'm even chained down. I think I'll just quit. But he didn't quit. In the midst of his suffering, he rejoiced in the confinement of his fetters and said, Amen. What an opportunity. One of the marks of your maturing as a Christian is coming to the place that you recognize that you don't have any problem, that all you have is opportunities. When's the last time you said, I have a problem? When's the last time you felt like you had a problem? You don't have a problem. You have an opportunity. And the opportunity is this. The opportunity is there for God to work through the problem and show you his goodness and his grace and his glory. One of the most difficult things that you'll ever do is grow and mature to the place that you can legitimately, earnestly thank God for problems. They're hard to thank him for. What we'd like to do is kiss those problems by and rid ourselves of them. But if there are no problems, then you'll see no power manifest. Paul didn't consider this a problem. Paul considered it an opportunity. And not only was he winning soldiers to Christ that were chained to him, but he was writing letters to churches across Asia Minor and witnessing to whosoever came his way. Notice also the courage of his friends in verse 14. And many of the brethren in the Lord, waxing confident or courage by my bonds, are much more bold to speak the word without fear. The experience of Paul was rubbing off on others. His willingness to preach in bonds, his willing to preach though chained, his willing to keep on keeping on in spite of the circumstances, encouraged others to keep on. You know, the greatest incentive to a Christian is the example of another Christian. Anyone can quit. Anyone can let the circumstances cause him to topple and fall. But God might want you to be an example to someone else that is a weaker brother. And as you manifest the power of God in your life and in your particular ministry, they see that you're standing amid the strife and they wax confident and bold because of your problem. They receive benefit and they keep on. The confidence and courage of his friends, his fellow associates, other speakers and preachers and pastors and Christians were made bold by the business Paul was carrying on inside the palace. Notice thirdly, we're still talking about his rejoicing in great suffering. Notice the carnality of his foes. Now, if you think everybody's going to applaud when you get in trouble and enjoy it and get something from it, you're fooling yourself. Look at verse 14. And many of the brethren, waxing confident by bonds, are made more bold to speak the word without fear. Some indeed preach Christ even of envy and strife. Now, those are foes, not friends. Those that preach Christ of envy and strife, and some also of goodwill. The one preached Christ of contention, not sincerely, supposing to add affliction to my bonds, trying to complicate my situation. The carnality of his foes didn't disturb him. He kept on rejoicing in great suffering. How do you receive criticism? Someone doesn't compliment you but criticize you. How do you receive that? Someone does something that is totally diametrically opposed to the direction you're going, tries to upset your life and turn you around. How do you receive that?

0: I'll never forget one evening I was here at the study and some people were coming back in from visitation. One fella came in, shut the door and said, "Could I talk to you?" And I said, "Sure." He said, "I'm not going visiting anymore." And I said, "Why?" He said, "I've never been so insulted all my life." He said, "One place I went, they wouldn't even ask us in. They acted like we were criminals or hoods or something. They didn't even ask us in. I'm not going anymore." And he said, "The second place we went, they told us in no uncertain terms they had no need of the church, no need of Jesus Christ, to get away and leave them alone." And he said, "I'm not going anymore." I said, "Do me a favor." He said, "What's that?" I said, "Show me your hand." He said, "What do you mean?" I said, "I don't see any nail prints in your hand." I said, "Come here and let me check your brow." And I looked at his brow and there were no thorn prints in his brow. And I said, "Do you have a scar in your side?" He said, "No." I said, "Do you have nail prints in your feet?" He said, "No." I said, "Don't come to me complaining until you do." We're talking about being a Christian. But anytime there's any kind of conflict, we don't want to be a Christian anymore. If it's going to cost me anything, I don't want to go. Sure, I'll ride free. You pay the fare, I'll ride free. But I don't want it to cost me anything. That wasn't Paul's attitude at all. He'd found out that life's purpose for me to live is Christ, to die is gain. And he rejoiced in great suffering, even in the carnality of his foes. Why? Because of the confidence of his future. Look at verse 19 and 20. "For I know that this shall turn to my salvation through your prayer and the supply of the Spirit of Jesus Christ, according to my earnest expectation and my hope," what? My future, "that in nothing I shall be ashamed, but that with all boldness as always, so now also Christ shall be magnified in my body, whether it be by life or by death." The confidence of his future kept him rejoicing in his suffering. I fear that we as Christians fail to recognize the purpose of life. We think the purpose of life is to get by the best way you can, to get all you can, to have all you can have, to live on a higher plane as you can live, and there's nothing wrong with that. But if you do it at the expense of serving Jesus Christ, that's your Lord, that's your God, and that'll run out on you. I read about an old man who never had any use for the church or the preacher. All he wanted to do was acquire wealth. He'd use Sunday to ride around the territory and find people who were in taxation cases and find people that were impoverished and try to buy them out for a nickel on a dollar. He spent his life doing that. Became very wealthy, had all of this world's goods, and one day was smitten with a disease and began to spend his wealth to maintain his health. He found out that life was more important than money, and he spent all of his money and finally wound up in a home for the impoverished and died of the dread disease that he had with nothing. He hadn't found out that life's purpose is to live for Christ, but Paul had. And he had confidence in his future. And for that reason, listen, if you can't look to the future with confidence, you can't rejoice in bliss, much less in suffering. He was resting in God's security. He was rejoicing in great suffering. And he was remaining glad in service. He was glad about the things he was doing for the Lord. Look at verse 27. And you'll see that he was there to stay. "Only let your conversation be as it becometh the gospel of Christ, that whether I come to see you or else be absent, I may hear of your affairs, that ye stand fast in one spirit, with one mind, striving together for the faith of the gospel." Write in the margin of your Bible the word striving. Remaining in glad service entails striving. Striving is working, exerting energy, pushing, paying the price, sacrificing, doing the task when others aren't willing to do it. Striving. We like to sing about strife. We just as soon not have any. We'd like for our Christian experience to be nothing but a bed of roses. But it can't be that way. If you are not having problems, then you just had some. And if you haven't had any or having some, you're going to have some. I promise. But we're going to have to learn to strive together for the faith of the gospel. Not only is there striving involved in this remaining glad service, but verse 28 gives us another phrase. And in nothing terrified by your adversaries, which is to them an evident token of perdition, but to you of salvation and that of God. In verse 28, we're standing. We're not fleeing away. We're not terrified. We're standing our ground. And in nothing terrified by your adversaries. Don't be a coward. Don't run away. Don't live to fight another day. Die today if you must, but stand. Paul said, and having done all, stand. It's hard to stand. It's easier to slip aside and let folks just run over us and never take a stand. You don't know how many times I'm tempted not to take a stand. You'd be more popular if you didn't ever take a stand. Let me show you why. Anytime you draw a line or take a stand, you're going to separate people. Some are going to be on one side, some are going to be on the other side. The clergy today wants to draw a circle and rather than a line and include everybody in their circle. God didn't call a preacher to draw circles. He called a preacher to draw a line. And when you draw a line, you're going to alienate some folks. There are subjects that I could preach on tonight in this service and alienate half of you. Because I draw a line, and you're on the wrong side of the line. You don't know how many times I've been tempted not to draw any lines. Just don't take any stand, preacher. Just encircle everything in the great big circle of fellowship and love and understanding and be very neo-evangelical and ecumenical in your approach, and everybody will like you. I'd rather God like me than people. So I have to draw some lines. Paul said, we're drawing lines. We got to stand. You got to stand on the right side of the line, or you're on the wrong side. Not only is there striving and standing, but there's suffering in verse 29. For unto you it is given in the behalf of Christ. Notice why it's given. In the behalf of Christ. In the stead of Christ. Since you're here and he's gone, you're going to do what he would do if he were here rather than gone. For it is given unto you in the behalf of Christ, not only to believe on him, but also to suffer for his sake. Their suffering. Paul had recognized their suffering. But Paul was the fellow who could still sing a song in a sad situation. He didn't let the horrors of suffering ruin his harmony with God. He stayed in tune with God. Why? He'd learned the purpose of life. Get the point. For to me, to live is Christ, and to die is gain. When I'm living for some other purpose, then problems can erode my joy. But not Paul. Paul said, I'm striving, and I'm standing, and I'm suffering. But for to me, to live is Christ, to die is gain. I want to ask you a question. What is the purpose of your life? If I were to give you a written assignment and you couldn't talk to anyone, and I said, I want you to bring in a written page and tell me on that written page the purpose of your life. What is it? You say, well, my purpose in life is to make money and raise my family. Anybody can have that purpose. You don't even have to be saved to have that purpose. You know, it'd be a good thing if when we lose purpose, we could just die. Get out of the way. Get up in the morning, no purpose. No plan. No future. Nothing that I'm confident of. Just bored with being who I am and what I am. What a terrible existence.
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6: I'm meteorologist Mike Cox. It'll be partly cloudy to mostly clear tonight, and thanks to the front that moved through the other day, cooler. We'll have a low of 55 degrees to start Thursday morning. Then for the rest of tomorrow, look for partly to mostly sunny conditions. Look for a temperature of 83 by the end of the day tomorrow. Friday, mostly sunny skies, a high of 85. Then Saturday, some clouds increase. There's a small chance of rain, maybe a thunderstorm Saturday afternoon with a high of 84.
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you were to take a moment to think about it, what would you say is the greatest need in your life right now? Well, with that question, I welcome you warmly and sincerely to the program Night Sounds. I'm Bill Pierce. Do you think your need might be money? Family security? Someone to hold and love? Advancement? Or might it be spiritual? Now that may not have even been on the list. The program tonight is entitled More Power to You. That's sort of a toss-off phrase we might give to somebody who's involved in something that is really stretching him or her, some project, a real tough task. Well, more power to you. And tonight's program is about power. Just before coming on the air tonight, my eyes hit a scripture verse from Philippians, the New Testament book, chapter 4, verse 19, which really is better to focus on for these moments than the phrase, more power to you, because that could mean anything. But the Lord God spoke through a very weak person many, many eons ago named Paul, an apostle later on after his conversion, and he said through him to us tonight, my God will supply every need of yours according to his riches in glory in Christ Jesus. So that is a real launching pad tonight. Many different kinds of power and need we come upon. Earning power, political power, horsepower, buying power. Well, tonight, again, we're going to focus on a person who said, all power and authority is given unto me in heaven and on earth. So maybe we could back up to the original supposition that our problems and our needs might be essentially spiritual. Let's take a listen to this.

A song of prayer and petition, which centers on the greatest power in all the universe, God's power. And a moment ago, when I quoted the verse from the scriptures, the words of Jesus, "All power or authority is given unto me in heaven and on earth," that pretty well takes in all of the energy, and it gives the nucleus and the center of it all. And throughout scripture, there are many references to power. 2 Samuel chapter 22, "God is my strength and power. He gives strength and power unto his people." Psalm chapter 68, verse 35. And in Matthew 28:18, "All power is given unto me." Again, the words of Jesus. The Gospel of John, "He's given power to become the sons of God to as many as received him," Jesus Christ. So, again, all things revolve around the person of all power. And it's good for us to realize that we can attain to this power through this marvelous ingredient called prayer. Prayer power. This is a manifestation of energy. Just the same as the fact that there exist scientific techniques for the release of atomic or nuclear energy. There are scientific procedures for the release of spiritual energy through the mechanism of prayer. And exciting demonstrations of this energizing force are evident. So tonight it's important to realize that we're dealing with the most tremendous power in the world when we pray. New and fresh spiritual techniques being constantly discovered. And many who claim tonight to want to know God very often don't want to know the true God, but a God whose power they can use to their own ends. There is power available to you and me that will touch all of the needs of our human and spiritual and emotional condition. And in tonight's title, "More Power to You," there is an unlimited resource of power that directly will touch you right where you live. That's the reason we concentrate on Jesus Christ as we move ahead. I incorporated the power of our God tonight before I came on the air. I was reminded an hour or so prior to coming into the studio of my need of spiritual and emotional power. I felt very weak, and I sat here for the better part of 20 minutes before I dared to energize our equipment and get it rolling. I had a spiritual defeat about an hour before our program began tonight, which touched me emotionally and physically. And realizing that we're dealing with something tonight that's way beyond me or my power or ability to express or even to explain. And even now I'm struggling, like everything, against another power, that of the enemy of the soul. And that's why I ask you who believe in God to pray with me that the power of God might touch each one of us and liberate us from the bondage of the power of Satan. Whatever your need might be right now, whether it's financial, emotional, whatever it is, let's just focus once again on Jesus who said, "Come to me. All power is given to me in heaven and in earth." And through Philippians chapter 4, St. Paul speaking, "My God will supply every need of yours according to his riches in glory." I wept tonight because I didn't feel that I could come on the air. And I contended with the enemy. And even now, I sense the weakness, but God is doing exceeding abundantly above all that we could ask or think according to
the book of Ephesians, that letter from St. Paul, a great warrior of his. We tune in now to a person who was in great need. The singer leads us in prayer as we bring our needs and our cry and our agony and heart before Almighty God.

That heartfelt expression of prayer and song by Kathy Tricoli leads us to the true source of all power, our God. Tonight's program, Night Sounds, with the subtitle, More Power to You. Which certainly suggests that the weakest person on earth can touch the greatest power in the universe. Let me just read a scripture verse for you, and I feel that the power of God speaks through his word. We're in 1 John in the New Testament. These words. And this is the confidence that we have before him, that if we ask anything according to his will, he hears us. And if we know that he hears us in whatever we ask, we know that we have the requests which we have asked from him. And whatever we ask, we receive from him, because we keep his commandments and do the things that are pleasing in his sight. And this is his commandment, that we believe in the name of his Son, Jesus Christ, and love one another just as he commanded us. So tonight the Bible contains a good many promises of God's blessing to his people. Whether speaking to Israel or Christians or both, however, whether for healing or prosperity, these promises are conditioned upon God's wisdom and will in the particular situation and upon the obedience of his people. I guess it's our natural inclination to make the only condition our ability to believe that God will give us what we want, to try to develop a faith that always gets the promise to work out the way we want it to work. Prayer tonight does not tap God like a genie in a bottle who exists to do our bidding whenever we summon him, but is the creator of all, who calls us to turn from our excesses and our thing, to stop for a moment, consider what his will might be, and submit to him. God is a God of power. A moment ago, I mentioned the book of Ephesians, chapter 3, verse 20. If we ask according to his will, in his time, and in his method, he will give exceeding abundantly above all that we could ask or think. So tonight, in our program titled, More Power to You, there are so many things that crowd into our sensibilities and our emotions and our minds that we would conclude they are the priority. But submission to God's will is the most important thing that we could do, to tap his power and seek his working in our lives. I enjoy so much any song of prayer or a song that touches scripture. And as we're thinking of need tonight, our greatest need being the touch of God on our lives, which incorporates everything else in his time, I'm going to call Steve Green again to sing for us once more this song we may have heard many times. We need the touch of power. We need God's touch to implement in our lives his will. Let's just take a moment right now.

soloist Steve Green with that beautiful song of prayer, Touch Your People, once again. This is Night Sounds. I'm Bill Pierce. Thank you for joining me tonight. Our program title is More Power to You, and we're concentrating on God's power because, again, that involves and incorporates every other need and every so-called power or force. If our individual hearts and minds and emotions and spirits are given and yielded to Him, heaven only knows what kind of power He will allow us. There's power through music. You've already heard it tonight. Speaking of the power of prayer, Night Sounds depends on prayer to go on another day and another night. We depend upon God's people to pray with us, to be here with us in spirit and in help and with our needs. And we thank you for responding to us. And as we mentioned the power of music, it reminds me that not only do we pray for you and with you, but also through the power of music, 12 or 13 albums instrumentally and vocally delivered. These songs are dedicated to the power of Jesus Christ and delivered in His name. If you'd like to share with us, ask for a catalog or information, our mailing address is Night Sounds, Wheaton, Illinois, 60189. In thinking of power and the need of it, and revival, and a new input and inflow of power, my mind goes back to an old song that we used to sing years ago in evangelistic circuits. This'll wake you up, but so be it. To know God's power in revival in your heart and mind can bring forth the greatest results you or I ever dreamed.

Lord, we thank you that you've told us through your word that you use the weak things of the world to confound the wise, and that your power, your strength is made perfect in our weakness. I just pray that you'll touch that one tonight who is reaching out to you, that he or she may sense the presence and power of the Spirit of God in their lives. Take us through the night and into tomorrow. Thank you for helping me to get through this program tonight. I really appreciate it. We ask this in the name of Jesus Christ, our Lord, who made it all possible. Amen. Thank you so much for sharing with me tonight. And I look forward to meeting you again, if not here, through Night Sounds, in the air with Christ, which will be far better. Meanwhile, our mailing address is Night Sounds, Wheaton, Illinois, 60189. So may his energy take you through. And God bless you till we meet again. His peace be upon you.

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1: Hot enough to cook an egg on the ground? That's not an exaggeration, as the pavement in Phoenix is scalding. Arizona is facing their hottest year since 1895, with the pavement reaching 180 degrees. The last 6 months, the U.S. Southwest was the hottest it's been in over 130 years. And in Arizona, every county saw its highest temperatures ever. It's not only eggs sizzling on the pavement. Hospitals throughout the state are taking patients who have suffered burns from the ground or heat exhaustion. And the weather last week in Phoenix was wild. Severe monsoons and thunderstorms brought much needed rain. However, thousands lost power and the airport had to shut down. Sometimes it's almost like we can hear creation groaning. And it is. It's groaning for the return of Christ, who will make all things new. And we long for that day. Maranatha. I'm David Wolin at haventoday.org.
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3: I'm meteorologist Mike Cox. It'll be partly cloudy to mostly clear tonight. And thanks to the front that moved through the other day, cooler. We'll have a low of 55 degrees to start Thursday morning. Then for the rest of tomorrow, look for partly to mostly sunny conditions. Look for a temperature of 83 by the end of the day tomorrow. Friday, mostly sunny skies, a high of 85. Then Saturday, some clouds increase. There's a small chance of rain, maybe a thunderstorm Saturday afternoon with a high of 84.
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1: Do you find yourself living in fear and anxiety like the world is getting worse and worse all the time? And wonder, God, where are you? Today we'll answer that question. Stay with me.
0: Something changes in you when evil surprises you. The world felt manageable, then it didn't. In 2 Timothy, Paul was in prison. His young pastor was wavering. The culture was growing darker. And what he gave Timothy wasn't a pep talk. It was a framework, a way of seeing what's happening that changes everything about how you respond to it. I'm Dave Drewy, and today on Living on the Edge, we're continuing our series called You Can Make Disciples. Now open your Bible to 2 Timothy chapter 3, starting in verse 1, as we join Chip Ingram with his message titled, Be Prepared, Don't Be Surprised.
1: And so Paul warns of an increase in wickedness in the last days, and we'll talk about the last days. Now, let me just read verses 1 through about 5. But realize this, that in the last days, difficult times will come. That word difficult can also mean dangerous. For people will be lovers of self and lovers of money, boastful, arrogant, slanderers, disobedient to parents, ungrateful, unholy, unloving, irreconcilable, malicious gossips, without self-control, brutal, haters of good, treacherous, reckless, conceited, lovers of pleasure rather than lovers of God, holding to a form of godliness, although they've denied its power. Avoid such people as these. So let's ask and answer two questions, and then let's dig in and talk about what are the implications. Question number one should be, are we in the last days? Right? When Jesus came and revealed himself as the Son of God and the Messiah and the Savior of the world, biblically speaking, that's when the last days begin. We are in the last days. And so I think when you open this chapter and he says, mark this, Timothy, in the last days, evil things are going to come. And then he starts to lay them out. He's saying, in the last days, beginning now, these are the kind of things you're going to see. And the inference here is, as we get closer and closer, these kind of things will intensify and become more and more the norm instead of the exception. Does that make sense? What Timothy needed to know was the things that he was seeing that was so overwhelming and so wicked were what Jesus said would happen. And now he wants to sort of help him get on the positive side of things. You'll notice in the next section, I just entitled this, Don't Be Afraid, Keep Pressing Ahead, verses 10 through 17. Verse 10, now you, he's contrasting him with these people that are going down very bad paths. Now you followed my teaching, conduct, purpose, faith, patience, love, perseverance, persecutions, and suffering, such as happened to me in Antioch, at Iconium, and at Lystra. What persecutions I endured, and out of them all, what's the punchline? The Lord rescued me. I would encourage you to remember past progress. And you start looking back, looking back, looking back, looking back, and you would have a story that God has rescued you out of things in the past. Amen. He's not idle. And by the way, you know, I know I'm a broken record. If you keep watching a lot of news, you will live in fear, because the news is made and geared to be sensational. It's to get your attention and to keep you watching. But if you get on and watch your news feeds and you scroll, and every time that thing goes off, oh, can you hear it? There's another shooting. And what about this? And what about that? When's the last time someone said, I just like to declare that in the last 10 minutes, there were about 27.5 million acts of kindness of people who cared for one another. I got an email from a friend who works in the Global South, and he gave the statistics of the number of people in the last 2 or 3 years that have come to Christ in the Global South. It's more of all the people that have come to Christ in all of church history. You don't get any good news. God's working in amazing ways here and all around the world. There's young people that are on fire for God. They're not all just a bunch of slackers. But you know what? It's not going to make It's not going to make the news. And we have, by and large, a church that is living out of fear. And perfect love casts out fear, according to the Bible. And the second thing, he says, look, persecution is normal. Look at verse 12. Indeed, all who want to live a godly life in Christ Jesus will be persecuted. Contrast, but evil people and imposters will proceed from bad to worse. Deceiving, and here's what to remember, and being deceived. You understand that some of the most terrible things that are happening in our world are happening by people who absolutely believe with all their heart they're bringing good and making things better. And if you don't get that, you'll either think they're stupid, bigoted, anti-intellectual like they think we are, and you'll never get to know them or listen to where they're coming from. But does anybody remember a guy named Saul? Just, you know, remember him? Remember his testimony? He says, God was gracious to me because out of ignorance, Saul was absolutely committed, knew the Bible inside and out, was actually committed to crushing this movement called the Way, Christians. Why? To honor God. The most dangerous people in the world are people with religious zeal, believing they're doing what they're doing for God. We had a pastor was with us a couple weeks ago, and this is so fresh. We heard his testimony. In fact, we got it on film. He was he's with ISIS, and was being trained as an assassin. And he finished his training and got his target and was on his way to finish the job. And he had I can't even describe it. He had this intervention moment where God spoke to him. And it's too long a story to tell, but in that moment, he responded to that, which resulted in him coming to Christ. And how many people personally has he led to the Lord? Thousands. It was like 19,000 and something. And someone said, well, how do you know? He said, because I was the one who baptized them. Don't be ashamed. Be bold. Be strong. Be strong in what? Be strong in grace. And there's a connection. And the things that you have heard. Entrust to faithful men, faithful women. Faithful children, faithful grandchildren, neighbors, friends, people at church. Don't just keep going to meetings. Where do we want to go? Let's be intentional. Let's walk through this together. Let's be difference makers in our little sphere. That's all you have to do. You don't have to be famous. You don't have to be big. You don't have to be smarter. You don't have to be more educated. You just have to be willing. And he's going to get to the end, and he's going to show you and me how it actually happens. And so he says to Timothy, giving a little more encouragement here, he says, verse 14, you, however, I love that, continue in the things that you have learned and become convinced of, knowing from whom you've learned them. And from childhood, you've known the what? Sacred writings, which are able to give you wisdom that leads to salvation through faith, which is in Christ Jesus. And then this classic verse, all scripture is inspired or God-breathed. And it's beneficial for teaching what's true and what's right, for rebuking, correcting when things are wrong, for correction, not only it's wrong, but how to get back on track, and for training in righteousness, how to make it habitually a part of your life. Why? So that the man or woman of God may be fully capable, equipped for every good work. You know, it's powerful. It's powerful. God's word is powerful. We have done some research at Living on the Edge, and we partnered and got some information from the American Bible Society. And you might be shocked, but can I tell you, the average Christian does not read the Bible. It gets worse. We commissioned a study because we were ministering to pastors, all evangelicals, but from about 45 or 50 different backgrounds or denominations. And in our survey, only 21% of pastors ever opened their Bible except for sermon preparation. The reason we're investing so much in pastors, anemic pastors produce sick sheep. You know what Paul knew? There's a lot of pressure for a pastor like Timothy. There's a lot of pressure for pastors today all over the world and here. There's a lot of pressure for people like you who have a lot on your plate.
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1: I want to tell you a story, and if you identify with it, it was the last church I pastored, and one of my jobs always was, what's the next pipeline for the next elders? And I had a process where they didn't know I was doing this, but I went to the staff and I went to our present elders and just tell me who are people that are actually leading. They're real leaders in our church. And then I would just call them privately or stop them in the hall and say, hey, I wonder if you'd be willing to kind of meet with me every other week for about 3 months. I'm just pulling a group of guys together. I've been told that you're one of our leaders. You're doing this and this and these ministries. And, you know, the elders told me or the staff, and I'd just like to get to know you. And if there's any way I could be helping your life, that'd be wonderful. And usually they all said yes. And so I always started it the same way. And I had a sort of techniques behind why I was doing what I was doing. I told, we'll start at 4, we'll be done at 5:30. And in the moment 4 started, I said, okay, guys, tell you what I'd like to do is whatever's on your heart, I'd like you to first, let's thank God. And then any issues that are going on in your life you'd like to pray about. And they don't know each other. I said, are you ready? And they're looking at me. Yeah, let's pray. And I said, you know, rather than, you know, that how everyone prays maybe once and then we move on, I'm going to set the my phone for 15 minutes. So you can pray once, twice. We can pray conversationally. It's on the dot, 4 o'clock. We start praying. Guess what happens if you're late? You're walking into a room with a bunch of people praying, and you go, oh, my gosh. And then, you know, the first round of praying is like, oh, Lord, you know, normal. And then it gets a little bit more honest, a little bit more honest. And then I have a thing that I take them through. And my first question is, tell me a little, your story. Just give me a sense of you, your life, your journey, family, where you work. And they go around and, you know, we're getting to know each other. And then I ask this question, tell me your relationship with God's word. What? Yeah, tell me your relationship with God's word. Because according to Jesus in the parable of the soils, your relationship to the word reveals and determines your relationship with the Lord. No exceptions. The parable of the soils was the kingdom, the secrets and the mysteries of the kingdom. And God's truth goes forth and it lands on 4 kinds of hearts, and there's 4 different responses. Only one produces fruit. But if there's no even truth going in. And so, I mean, these are leaders. So the first one is a doctor. He says, well, pulls out his phone. He goes, my life's really busy and I got 3 kids and the practice is really heavy. And so I open YouVersion and I read the verse of the day. That's it. I mean, I had to sort of, you know, I don't want to be judgmental. So it's like, you know, very calm. Oh, okay. What? And I try and think about that verse. Okay, great. Next. You know, I'm really running a really big company, and it's really important. I usually leave a little bit before 6, and I work out. And sometimes, you know, I try to listen a little bit to the Bible, maybe when I'm a thing, but I'm not very disciplined at that. But I mean, it's the Silicon Valley, man, and you can't imagine the pressure. And then I get home about 8:30, and I try to at least tuck my kids in bed. Okay, next. You know, I don't know exactly why you asked me, but I'm not only not reading the Bible, my marriage is in trouble and I'm not sure it's going to make it. And so he talks for a while and next. And so we got near the end of that one, and they know me, and you know, I knew of them, so they know I'm very direct. And so I'd ask them a question about your dreams and your future and your kids and et cetera like this. And I said as calmly as I could, I said, men, it's a real privilege, and I appreciate what you're doing and serving in the church. I want to make a comment, and this is going to be very, very important. Because I talk a different way with people out like this than I do with leaders. I said, I want to each one of you to know that the dreams and the hopes that you shared, your current trajectory, I will tell you for certain, they will not happen in your life. And you will have heartache and pain and family breakup and a life that is not what you expect. And I can guarantee that. Because none of you are in the scriptures. I came home and I said, Teresa, I'm shutting the group down. I'm not going back. And she said, why? I said, these are our leaders. I'm the pastor of the church. I actually know who's teaching most of the time. And this is what we're producing? There is no life too busy Man can't live by bread alone, but only by the word

0: God. The word of God is living and active and sharper than a two-edged sword and pierces to the division of soul and spirit and joint and marrow and reveals the thoughts and intentions of the heart. Thy word was found and I ate and it came for me, the joy and the delight of my soul. All scripture is inspired by God and is profitable for. It's the equipper. It's the changer. It's the power. God takes the written word, makes it the living word, develops convictions, and transforms your life. It's the renewing of your mind. And so I thought I was pretty tough on him. And Teresa said, don't stop the group, Chip. You're just emotional. I said, you're right. So I went back and I'm thinking, this is going to get better. I mean, I hit him pretty hard. But my deal is, if you're a leader, if you can't take it and hit hard, go do something else. Man, this is the kingdom of God. These are people's souls. We're not trying to run a company. We're trying to go public. This is forever stuff. You gotta take this seriously. So, you know, they all got together and we had good fellowship. And by the way, they were all great guys and all had great leaderships. So, guys, you know, before we get started, you know, we had our prayer time. Could you share with me your relationship with the Word of God? And I said, we're going to learn to get into the Bible together in a way that you can understand it and practice it. And I had a couple resources that I felt have always helped me, and I got those guys together. And the one guy, and I say this because, I mean, he got in the Bible, and God spoke to him. Pretty soon, his wife's coming to me and goes, what did you do? I said, it's not me. I got a new husband. I mean, he comes home. We eat as a family. In fact, okay, you got to get this sort of over top. He's having a Bible study, he and these other men, at 9 o'clock, five nights a week. Thinking that might be a little over the top. The guy that used to get up and work out started to get into God's word. About 6 weeks later, he said, you know, it's an amazing thing to eat dinner with your family. I'm tucking my kids in bed. The friction of my marriage is gone. The guy whose marriage was falling apart really struggled, and these guys got around him. He goes, well, he was a football star, and finally said, you know, are you willing to put in to be the man of God that you did to become the football star and play in these pro leagues? And then he did. That guy is the boldest Christian I think I know. Mark my word, we are in the last days, and all those things that you read in there are going to happen more and more and more. And there's going to be a group of people that will live by faith, and faith comes by hearing, and hearing by the word. And they're going to be promise-centered people that God's going to use to do the greatest things that have ever happened on the face of the earth, or there'll be problem-centered people that will live in fear and anxiety, and they'll find some group to blame or some other person, and they'll sit around whining in coffee shops talking about how terrible everything is and who's wrong and who's bad, instead of being an instrument of righteousness equipped for every good work. So what I want you to know is that persecution is normal. Buckle your chin strap. Understand this is what happens to warriors for Jesus in the midst of a fallen world. The world has changed. It's not coming back. The morality of the America that you know is not coming back. Wow. Strangers in exile. Oh my gosh, it almost sounds biblical. So live in such a way, in such harmony. Never give evil for evil, but give good for evil, right? 1 Peter 3. In order that the Lord might bless you and prosper you and have the kind of life that men and women would ask you in this corrupt world about the hope that's in you. And you could respond with reverence and grace and kindness about Jesus. And that's what Paul's telling them. And I don't know about you, but I think we're living in a day that is more and more parallel to that day than it was the last century. And so what we got to do is we got to delete the old software. We need to delete the old expectations. We need to just get in the computer of our mind and it ought to be this way and this and this and that and delete and delete, and we need to reprogram. Power is God's word. It's a very evil world. God is going to equip me. God's going to protect me. He wants to use me right where I am, in my network, with my family, and I'm going to sow righteousness, because if you sow to the flesh, corruption. When you sow to the Spirit, righteousness, life, grace.
1: 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Well, now here's Chip with some closing thoughts.
0: Thanks, Dave. As we close today's program, could I encourage you to get your Bible and read 2 Timothy chapter 3. I mean, read it very, very quickly. And you'll read 20 different things that the Apostle Paul will say. Don't be surprised. We are living in the last days now. In fact, the last days started when Jesus came. And then notice at the very end of the chapter, the antidote to all the things that are happening for you as a follower of Jesus Christ is the power of God's word that's breathed out, that is profitable for teaching, training, redirecting your life, and empowering you to do all that God wants you to do. Here's my question for you today. What is your relationship with the word of God? Is it precious? Are you in it daily? Are you listening to it? Are you reading it? And most importantly, when God prompts through his word, do you obey it? If you will obey quickly, you'll begin to experience God in a new and powerful way. The world certainly is a challenge, but God has given us all we need through his word and his people to live it out faithfully. Keep pressing ahead. Don't get discouraged.
1: I'm your host, Dave Drewy. 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
3: With SRN News, I'm Jason Walker. U.S. military launching strikes on Iranian targets in response to Tehran's attack on American forces 24 hours earlier. Earlier Wednesday, President Trump left no doubt about it.
4: We're going to be hitting them very hard, because it's our turn to hit them. They know it's coming. They're asking us not to do it, but, they tried shooting it last night. So we had five rockets shot going 8,500 miles an hour, and all five rockets were knocked down to the ground, but they nevertheless took a shot, so it's our turn.
3: Nasty hearing on Capitol Hill as Dr. Anthony Fauci, the prime witness on events surrounding the COVID-19 pandemic. Senate Homeland Security and Government Affairs Committee Chairman Rand Paul says Fauci owes Americans an apology for helping produce the pandemic and then covering himself.
5: Instead of an apology, you have for years avoided responsibility. Regarding the lockdowns, you argue that you did not personally issue every lockdown order, close every school, or impose every mandate. But officials across the country invoked your authority to justify these decisions. And you presented your recommendations not as judgments open to debate, but as dictates of science itself.
3: And Fauci repeatedly invoked the Fifth Amendment and denounced Senator Paul.
6: The only conclusion I can reach is that the sole reason he is calling me before this committee is to get me to say something, anything, that could vindicate his repeated public pledges that I end up, in his words, quote, behind bars, unquote.
3: Fauci will likely face a contempt of Congress vote in committee next week. Wildfires continuing, causing huge problems in Europe. At least three firefighters have now been killed. This is SRN News.
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0: Well, hello there. It's good to have you back. You're always welcome here at Lamplighter Theatre. On our last visit...
1: What troubles you? It's Hugh. He's been so distant lately. I don't want to accuse Dawn of anything.
2: You don't need to. My brother has a reputation for creating trouble, and for good reason.
3: Come on, Hugh. You can get it this time.
4: No! I lost again!
3: Double up and keep going. It's just a run of bad luck.
4: I've lost everything. All my winnings from yesterday and Mother's Market money.
3: So win it back. You're a lucky guy. It'll turn around.
4: One-way ticket for the next train, please.
3: Hugh, you can't be serious. You can't leave town.
5: If you run from your fears tonight, you will be running for the rest of your life. I have a friend in San Francisco.
1: San Francisco?
5: A doctor who needs a young man as an apprentice. I'll send you to him, and as you earn wages, you'll send a portion to me until your debt is paid.
6: The tunnels in this place go 100 different directions, some of them miles long. More than one has lost their way and never been seen again.
7: Whoa!
1: Max!
8: Max, are you all right?
6: Oh, no.
5: What is it, Mr. Flint?
6: That's not mud. That's quicksand.
4: Oh, quicksand?
5: Quicksand. Quicksand?
4: I'm stuck in quicksand.
5: Oh, God, help us.
4: Quicksand? How do I get out? How do you know it's quicksand?
6: Can you move your legs?
4: Not easily.
6: Then it's quicksand.
5: Stay calm, Max. Don't struggle against it.
6: It'll only suck you deeper if you do.
4: It's almost up to my waist.
9: Let's try the rope.
6: Oh, toss it to Max.
4: Got it.
5: Okay. Hold as tight as you can.
6: Everyone, grab the rope.
9: Got it.
6: Pull on three. One, two, three.
4: I'm not moving at all. It's like this muck is pulling me back.
5: Again. Come on. Everyone.
6: It's no good. We're not strong enough. And we don't have leverage.
5: We need to get men from the village. As many as we can.
9: We can't leave Max.
5: I'll stay here with him. You two go with Mr. Flint to get help. Hurry. But please be careful.
6: Take the rope, children, and don't let go. Take this lantern. I'll use one of the children's.
9: We love you, Max. Oh, Lord, please help us. Come on, let's go.
6: All right, watch your head.
5: Are you all right, Max?
4: I'm still sinking. Will they be back in time?

0: It's already up to my chest.
1: Try to relax.
0: I don't know if I'll make it until they get back. It's crushing my chest. And it's getting harder to breathe.
1: Try to take shorter, shallow breaths. I know it's not easy, but try to be calm. Please.
0: Perhaps I shouldn't have had that sandwich.
1: Well, at least you haven't lost your sense of humor.
0: Dr. Chellway, please don't give up on Bernardo. He's so close to believing.
1: Don't worry. I won't be giving up on Bernardo. Or you.
0: I'm not afraid to die. I didn't want it to be like this.
1: I believe the Lord has more for you, Max. I believe he has plans for you.
0: Then why this?
1: Please, Jesus, save this boy. Don't take him yet.
2: Please, we need help. Our friend is trapped in a cave. Help us. Everyone, you must help us, please.
3: He's sinking in quicksand.
4: What? Quicksand?
5: Where is he? Who is it?
3: Max, the new ward of the Chaways. Tom, you get me an 8-foot post from the delivery stable.
4: Okay.
3: Charlie, find a ladder and grab Floyd on your way back. Tell him to bring his knotted rope. Hurry, men. Time isn't on our side.
4: Yeah.
2: I'll help with the ladder. I'll go with you.
4: When did he get trapped?
2: Over an hour ago. He's deep in the cave.
3: A second cavern. Jack, come help us. We need everyone.
5: If he's an hour inside, it'll take us nearly two to reach him.
2: Which is why we must hurry.
4: There's no way he'll survive that long.
5: No.
4: God have mercy.
1: Answer me, O Lord, out of the goodness of your love. In your great mercy, turn to me. Do not hide your face from your servant. Answer me quickly. We are in trouble. Oh, we are in trouble, Lord. Help us.
0: Psalm 69. That's Psalm 69.
1: Yes.
0: Father read that to me many times.
1: Don't try to talk, Max. Save your breath.
0: They won't make it in time.
1: I would do anything to take your place. Wait. I thought I saw some light. I'm sure I did.
6: Max! Max! Where are you?
7: We're further in.
6: Bernardo? I'm coming.
7: Be careful, Bernardo. It's slippery.
8: Dr. Chelley.
6: Max! What happened? Are you all right?
8: Dios, ayúdanos.
7: Stand back, Bernardo. It's quicksand. The others have gone for help.
6: I need to help.
0: You can't.
7: All of us together couldn't pull him out.
6: But he'll continue sinking.
7: Yes.
6: Unless he has something to stand on. Something to keep him from sinking further.
7: There's nothing for him to...
9: What are you doing?
6: No, Bernardo, don't!
9: Bernardo, no!
0: Why did you jump in? Now you're as doomed as I am.
6: I promised your father. My knee. Do you feel it? Can you get your foot on it?
0: I will go to heaven. You
6: will go there too. That's why I came into the cave to find you. So I could tell you.
0: What?
6: I found his forgiveness today. I'm saved.
1: Praise the Lord.
0: That is wonderful.
6: And now I will save you.
0: No, you can't. I won't. Please, don't do this.
6: The Lord came to give his life, to save me. Now I will follow in his footsteps.
10: I'd give my life to save yours.
0: No.
10: Let me do this, Max. Please, let me save you.
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7: He's holding you up, Max. Don't resist. It slowed your sinking.
0: But Bernardo is sinking faster.
6: I'm fine.
7: I see lights. We're here. We're this way.
2: We brought help.
0: Tavernia? Yeah.
2: He's still alive. He's still alive.
3: Gather around, men. We haven't a moment to lose.
2: Bernardo? What are you doing here? Where are you?
7: He came to find Max and did the unthinkable.
6: The slowing. He's sinking.
5: Oh, my life, I've never seen anything like this.
3: Max is up to his chin. Come on, let's go.
0: Get Bernardo first.
6: No, Max.
3: Position that ladder against that slag type. Floyd, tie a bowline and toss it through that last run. Yeah, that's it. Yeah, a little time.
7: Bernardo, yeah. Max can't use his arms. Are you able to get this rope around him?
6: Throw it to me.
3: The rest of you, line up to pole.
2: Come on, Jerry. We can help, too.
13: Yeah, yeah.
3: That's it. Now the other arm, Bernardo.
6: Bernardo, hold on. We'll go together.
10: No,
6: too heavy.
7: Get ready.
6: Rope's tied. He's ready.
3: Now, men, together. Pull. That's it. Slowly. Don't slacken your grip. That's it. Come on now. All the muscle you have. The boy's life depends on it.
6: I'll push. Here. Bernardo, please. I don't want you to die.
2: He's moving. He's coming out. I see his shoulders.
3: Don't slack now. Keep it up, men. Pull harder.
7: Just a little further. Keep going. I can almost reach him. I've got you. You're safe.
3: Oh, yeah! Oh,
0: thank you. Now, please, help Bernardo.
3: Where is he? Floyd, get some light over here.
14: Yes, sir.
7: Does anyone see Bernardo?
0: He went under? No. Bernardo!
3: He was a brave man.
5: I was hoping this could have ended on a note of celebration. It's a pity. At least we got the boy.
2: A hand. Look, I see his hand.
5: Lifeless.
7: We still must try.
3: But how will we even tie the rope around him?
7: The ladder. I'm willing to crawl out on the ladder if you can all hold my feet and form a human chain.
5: Doc, we ain't letting you go out on that there ladder. But if his body's that important to you, I'll do it.
7: I have the ladder. Tom, can you help me stretch it out to there? Almost to his hand.
3: Charlie, take hold of Floyd's ankles. And Doc, you hold on to Charlie. I'll hold on to you. You youngins, hold on to me.
0: Right.
3: We'll give this a try. I don't think it's gonna work.
5: Almost there.
13: and his hand is still above. Almost there.
3: You're starting to sink, Floyd. Pull him back, everyone.
13: Almost there. Got it. Now pull, everyone. Pull. I got him by his wrist.

0: and we all pulled him in.
1: He was fine, dizzy and spitting out sand, but alive.
0: Oh, what a miracle. Praise the Lord, you are all safe.
2: Indeed. In fact, Bernardo was saved twice today.
0: But bless him. He was willing to sacrifice his life for that boy.
2: Yes.
0: I'll be losing my boy tomorrow.
2: Ah, that's right. You will be leaving for San Francisco. But Eloise, you won't be losing a boy. You'll be helping to make a man.
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0: Here, Javernia, have some tea.
7: Thank you, Mrs. Kirtman.
0: So tell me, what did you tell Hugh as he was leaving?
7: I wanted to assure him of my prayers. I've come to know Jesus, and I talk with him often now.
0: Oh, darling, that's wonderful.
7: It is, I hope.
0: What's your hesitation?
7: My parents. My mother, mostly. They won't approve.
0: They don't want you to believe in Jesus?
7: My mother has a strong distaste for the church and religion. She was concerned I would be influenced here. And she was right. I want to obey my parents, but I've come to love Jesus, and I'm pretty sure loving Jesus means disobeying my parents.
0: That does create some tensions, doesn't it? Why does your mother have such a dislike for Christianity?
7: Her brother. I've never met my Uncle David, although Mother says I remind her of him, both in looks and actions. I'm not sure what he did.
0: I vaguely remember when I was your nanny.
7: You remember her talking about Uncle David?
0: Yes. Your grandfather died when you were only a few months old.
7: Mother said they were very close. She still wears the necklace he gave her.
0: Yes, I remember. The Emerald Cross. Despite her disbelief, she still wears it.
7: Every day.
0: I think I might know at least part of the reason as to why your mother is bitter toward God.
7: Oh?
0: She was devastated when your grandfather died. Inconsolable. The one thing that brought her comfort was that your Uncle David would be coming to be with her. But on the day of the funeral, she received a telegram saying he wouldn't be able to attend.
7: Why? What would keep him away from his own father's funeral?
0: Your mother wondered the same thing. The telegram only said someone needed his help. It was what God would have him do.
7: Oh.
0: After the funeral, your mother felt like David had chosen religion over family. And she would never forgive him for that.
7: And she still hasn't. No wonder she doesn't want me to have anything to do with church.
0: I think she's afraid of losing you. She's worried you would choose God and others over your family, too.
7: Perhaps there's a way they could still make amends. Maybe I could find my Uncle David.
0: Well, your mother refused all his letters. I've no idea where he is now, and I'm doubtful she knows either.
7: There must be a way. There must be.
2: The last passage I thought we'd talk about today is in Romans, chapter 8. Do you care to read it? Here, I have it marked.
8: He that spared not his own son, but delivered him up for us all, how shall he not with him also freely give us all things? That is a very beautiful truth.
2: Bernardo, I don't think I've ever seen you smile so broadly.
8: This is what I felt when I jumped into the quicksand to save Max last month.
2: In what way?
8: I couldn't move in that pit. I was trapped. And I remember thinking, even then, this is what it's like to be trapped in sin, in bitterness and unforgiveness. You only sink deeper and deeper into it.
2: Yes.
8: But Jesus jumped in to save me when there was nothing I could do to save myself.
2: That is a very important truth.
8: It was then that I could let go of the anger I felt toward the people who hurt me. I felt pity for them, and I still do. That bitterness is gone. When I was in the quicksand, I was actually more free than I've ever been.
2: You know, one of my heroes, a missionary to India, once said, "Expect great things from God, attempt great things for God."
8: Those are challenging words.
2: I recently gave them to my young friend Hugh as well.
8: The boy that you sent to California to be a doctor's assistant?
2: Yes. I hope he's doing well.
9: And there we go, Mrs. Montgomery. All stitched up.
10: I feel much better, Dr. Grant. Thank you.
11: I'll get the tools put away, sir.
9: Very good, Hugh. I'll walk with you. The nurse will take over from here, Mrs. Montgomery. And I'll see you in 10 days to remove the stitches.
11: I think I might like to be a doctor someday.
9: I believe you'd be a fine one, Hugh. You're bright, compassionate. How would you like to start joining me for surgeries?
11: Oh, I would. I very much would.
9: You can start next week.
11: Thank you.
9: And you couldn't find a better hospital to get your training. In fact, this is where I started my training.
11: Really?
9: In those days, we had all kinds of injuries from the gold rush. Near drownings, crushed limbs from cave-ins, black lung disease. One man came in with a pickaxe stuck in his back.
11: Oh, no.
9: He thought he had found gold, and in his zeal, he almost struck his heart.
11: Oh.
9: It was lodged in so deep, it took 3 of us to pull it out. You know what I prescribed for him?
11: Opium?
9: No. That he change his hobby from gold mining to gardening. Yes, many interesting cases came through those doors. Actually, one of the most curious cases I've seen in my career.
11: What was it?
9: It was a summer afternoon. A woman rushed in here, frantic, going on about how she'd found this drenched Chinese man near death on the beach. She and her husband stopped to help him, loaded him in their cart, and then they realized he was clutching an infant.
11: An infant?
9: A white child. Couldn't have been more than 3 months, but dressed in fine clothes and still clutching his rattle.
11: Was the baby all right?
9: Dehydrated and sunburnt, but better off than the Chinese man caring for him.
11: What had happened to them?
9: That was the mystery. We never found out. The man died 3 days later, never regaining consciousness to explain. Dr. Kinnenbrew was his attending doctor. I can't remember if the baby survived.
11: Dr. Kinnenbrew, isn't he still working here?
9: Yes, but he's retiring next month.
11: I'd like to hear more of the story.
9: I'll introduce you. Dr. Kinnenbrew loves to tell his stories.
8: We were all puzzled as to how those unlikely companions ended up together. Clearly, they weren't father and son.
11: How sad that no one could find the parents.
8: Some believed it was a kidnapping gone wrong. Others thought the man had rescued the baby from a sinking ship. One had gone down several weeks prior.
11: A sinking ship? A sinking ship? What happened to the baby? Did he survive?
8: He recovered completely. We kept the baby here for a few more weeks, hoping his parents could be located. But none ever came forward. A couple traveling through town ended up adopting him.
11: It couldn't have been. There's just no way.
8: What's that you say?
11: This is going to sound very strange, but I've heard this story from my aunt and uncle who lost their baby in a shipwreck. The infant's caretaker was Chinese.
8: Are you certain? That does seem like a strange coincidence.
11: I've heard the story a number of times. Even the rattle. My mother gave my baby cousin a rattle before they left. It's probably a different baby. I suppose there's no way we'd ever know for
8: sure. The rattle! I believe I still have it.
11: You do?
8: We gave it to the adoptive father. But after he left, one of the nurses found it on the ground. The baby must have dropped it. We didn't have an address to send it to, and everyone was so moved by the whole story, we decided to keep it. As a reminder.
11: A reminder?
8: A reminder that no man knows what a day will bring forth. Let's see, that rattle. I've come across it from time to time over the years.
11: If it's my cousin's, it would have his initials etched into it. M.R., Malcolm Ripley. I remember my aunt mentioning that when she told the story.
8: Ah, here it is! A silver rattle.
11: Oh!
8: And there are initials. Just as you said, M.R.
11: That means it's Malcolm?

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0: 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How many safety nets have you set up in your life? They can come in a number of different forms. An emergency savings plan, diversified portfolio, life insurance. While these are certainly wise things to have in place, they tell us a fundamental truth about ourselves. We are all on a search for safety. Life is unpredictable, wildly unpredictable, and we tend to look for that place or thing that will make us feel secure. Today, we'll hear from Jim, a man who thought he had tried everything in his search for safety and was ready to give up. He's here to share with us his true story on this Unshackled Daily Devotional.
1: Ours was a troubled family. My father was brutal. My mother was unhappy and would get violently angry, throwing things, even dinner, at the walls. I withdrew into myself and suffered terrible nightmares, things I didn't want to face. By 15, I was drinking so much I often had to crawl up the stairs. I drank to forget. At 16, I followed a religious cult which got me off alcohol. I fell in love with a woman at work and we married. After my career zoomed and the company moved us to Toronto, she had an affair. I quit my job and was hit with a $5 million lawsuit from my former boss. At the same time, my mother died and my wife wanted a divorce. I was so distressed, I would pull my car off the road because tears were blinding me. A co-worker invited me home for Christmas, and I went to church with them, but I was too distracted to listen to the sermon. I made up my mind to commit suicide. That night, I cried out to God to help me, and time seemed to stop. Giving my life over to Jesus Christ, I felt safe and protected for the first time since I was a boy. I woke up joyful rather than full of dread. My wife still divorced me. I decided to attend Bible college, and while I was in seminary, I realized that two close relatives had molested me when I was a boy. But God has taught me to forgive. I'm Jim Cornell, and today I am a missionary serving the Lord in the Far East, safe in the arms of Jesus.
0: The psalmist writes in chapter 118, verse 6, "The Lord is on my side. I will not fear. What can man do unto me?" Friend, when we know God is for us, the threats of this life become less and less fearful. Our purpose is no longer to avoid suffering, but to follow the will of our Savior, knowing that through every potential trial and danger, He will care for us. So as you seek that elusive security, keep this quote in mind. Safety is not in the absence of danger, but in the presence of God. Will you find peace in this truth today? 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
3: 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And now, here's Les Feldick with today's lesson.
4: Remember when the whole top of the mountain blew away? Well, I've referred to it over the years in my classes that that's a good example of how quickly God can prepare the planet for the millennium, even after the ravages of the tribulation. That it wasn't but just a year or two after the event happened that scientists were amazed at how fast the fauna and the herbs and the life came back. But now, what is it, 14 years ago already? I guess it's almost more beautiful than it was before. But anyhow, someone told me they had a videotape of that, and I said, by all means, I want to see that. So anyway, at the midpoint of the tribulation then, the ones we talked about in our last program, fleeing from Jerusalem, that cross-section of Israeli society, and they will flee to the mountains, we think, to the southeast of Jerusalem. Some feel it might be the ancient city of Petra. Personally, I don't think that's going to be big enough, but it's a possibility. And I think the direction is probably apropos. But now here in Revelation chapter 12, you remember, Israel, of course, is the woman in this chapter. And dropping down to verse 3, there appeared another wonder in heaven. Behold, a great red dragon, which of course is Satan, having 7 heads and 10 horns, indicating his power, 7 crowns upon his head. Verse 4, his tail drew the third part of the stars of heaven. And I have to think that that reverts back to Ezekiel, 28, Isaiah 14, when he said, I will be like the Most High, I will ascend above the sides of the north, I will be like God. And in his fall, in his rebellion, evidently a third of the angelic host followed him. And those are the angels that you'll find in the little book of Jude then, who left their first estate. But anyway, the red dragon here, his tail draws the third part of the stars of the angels. Verse 4, continuing on, and he did cast them to the earth, and the dragon stood before the woman, that is Israel, which was ready to be delivered for to devour her child as soon as it was born. Now that's speaking of Christ being born at Bethlehem. And how was he standing ready to devour it? By Herod's decree to kill all the boy babies under the age of 2 in order to stop God's plan of redemption. And then verse 5, she, the nation of Israel, brought forth a man-child, the Christ, who was, now this is a future statement again, to rule all nations, which of course he will do at his return and setting up his kingdom. And her child, that is the Son, the Christ, was caught up unto God, that is, at his ascension, of course, in Acts chapter 1, and to his throne. Now verse 6, and the woman, well, this is the cross-section of Jews in Matthew 24, the woman fled into the wilderness, in other words, into a more or less uninhabited area. The woman fled into the wilderness where she has a place, now watch this language, prepared of God. The Israeli government isn't going to do it. The rabbis aren't going to do it. But God is. And he's going to prepare a place for this escaping remnant that they should, that is the Godhead, that's why the plural pronoun they, that the Godhead should feed her, the remnant, 1,260 days, that's 3.5 years. So here you have the remnant of Israel having escaped in a place where God is going to protect them. He's going to provide all their needs. Now, remember I said in the last program, all of this is a direct parallel with the Exodus from Egypt. And just as surely as God providentially and miraculously brought the nation out under Moses, took them into the wilderness, and what did he do? Provided all their food needs, provided their water. Their shoes didn't wear out, their clothes didn't wear out, and he sustained them there for that 40 years. Well, if he could do that, with several million people and all their livestock for 40 years, then I have no trouble believing that he can do it with a smaller remnant for 3.5. And so he will totally protect them from all the ravages that will be going on around them. Miraculously, that little portion of the planet won't come under the upheaval of the volcanic earthquake activity that will be taking place everywhere else, but they're going to be in total safety, in security, for 3.5 years. Then you come across the page, at least in my Bible, to verse 13. And when the dragon, Satan, but we have to understand that it's at this same midpoint that Satan indwells the man Antichrist. At the crucial point. Now, just reflect back a moment, those of you who know your Bible. When did Satan indwell Judas? What particular moment? Do you remember? It was at a crucial moment when Satan entered in. Well, you remember they were up there at the Last Supper in the upper room, and Jesus said, one of you will betray me. Remember the setting? And when Judas said, is it I? What did Jesus answer? You've spoken. What happened? Satan entered into him. And from that moment on, Judas then became an instrument of Satan. That's why he was able to betray him in the garden. And of course, and then when he tried to resist the power of Satan and throw the silver at the feet of the priests there at the temple, what happened? Well, I'll explain that more in detail if we have time to go into the book of John a little bit before we go to Acts. But see, the language is kind of confusing. In one scripture, it says that he went out and hung himself. But in another place, it says that he fell headlong and his innards actually gushed out. Well, now, that doesn't equate, does it? But I think what really happened when he tried to rebel against Satan, Satan actually just almost exploded the man. In fact, the language is such that he was catapulted. And as he was catapulted, of course, he burst asunder, as it says in one, but I think as a result of it, he ended up hanging on a pole. And so scripture was fulfilled that he hung himself, and yet he fell headlong and burst asunder. And that was because of the power of Satan as it was leaving Judas. But anyway, we have the prelude of this, that Satan can indwell a man, and he will this man Antichrist. He will just literally indwell him. And from that point on, everything the Antichrist says and does is going to be a word and an act of Satan himself. All right, so here we have the midpoint now. Satan has indwelt the man Antichrist. He becomes almost what you can call a superhuman being. And when he saw, that's why the language is the way it is, when Satan, through the man Antichrist, saw that he was cast unto the earth, he persecuted the woman, that is Israel, who brought forth the man-child. And then verse 14, and to the woman, this remnant of Israel now that's surviving. Remember, all the rest, I think, from Zechariah are going to lose their lives. But now this remnant of Israel are given two wings of a great eagle. Now, we covered all this several weeks or a few months ago. The American Air Force, the NATO Air Force, is not going to come in with helicopters and pick up these Jews and transport them. It's going to be a supernatural walk. They're going to go out on foot, albeit I think that somehow or other God is going to transport them along, even as I have to feel he did with Israel under Moses. So they were given two wings of a great eagle that she might fly into the wilderness, into her place, the one that was prepared of God, where she is nourished, taken care of, sustained for a time, singular, 1 year, and times, plural, for 2 years, that's a total of three, and for another half a time, so we got 3.5 years. Just exactly what it said over in verse 6, that the Godhead would feed her there for 1,203 score days, or 3.5 years. They're perfect in their alignment. All right? And so she is given the wings of a great eagle, and she's going to be nourished and taken care of for 3.5 years, And then verse 15 backs up a little bit, that when the serpent or the Antichrist casts out of his mouth water as a flood after the woman, that he might cause her to be carried away or to be destroyed of the flood. Now, the language, of course, here is rather hard to understand unless, again, you flash back to the Exodus out of Egypt. As Israel was leaving Egypt under Moses, just as soon as word got to Pharaoh that indeed these Jews were all leaving, what command did Pharaoh put out? Destroy them. And so he sends his army. Now, I know Cecil B. DeMille shows Pharaoh at the head of it. Maybe he wasn't, but he wasn't. I don't know. But anyway, the Egyptian army goes after these Israelis who are escaping. But what happens to the Egyptian army? Well, it's engulfed in the Red Sea. You know the account. Now, we're going to have a perfect analogy of the Exodus from Egypt and this escaping remnant in almost all the details. Here again, just as soon as word gets back to the authority, this time not the Pharaoh, but the Antichrist, he too will send out a command to some armed force to go out and destroy every last one of those Jews. That's the flood. So he sends a flood out of his mouth. Now, it's symbolic language, for he merely sends the command to destroy those escaping Jews. Now, just like the Red Sea covered Pharaoh's army and his chariots, so God is going to do something in like manner here. Only instead of using water, he's going to open the earth, because remember, we're going to have a lot of earthquakes about this time. And it's not going to be anything unusual at all. And so what happens? The earth, verse 16, helped the woman, that is, this escaping remnant of Jews, that he might cause her, verse 16, and the earth opened her mouth and swallowed up the flood, that armed force, whether it's a regiment or whatever, that is pursuing these Jews, the earth will just open up by virtue of earthquake or whatever, and it swallowed up the flood or this armed force, which the dragon from Jerusalem had commanded to destroy them. Now, you got that perfect parallel. Pharaoh was drowned in the Red Sea, and Israel came out on the other side untouched. The Antichrist sends his army after the escaping remnant of Jews. The earth opens up, buries every one of them. Israel goes on into her place of safety. Now, the reason I use this constant parallel is because, now look at verse 14 a moment. Look at the word that to the woman were given two wings of a great eagle, that she might fly. Now come back to Exodus chapter 19, as we have done more than once before, even on the program. We'll do it again. Now back to Exodus 19. Here's why I tie the two events together, because the language is almost identical, as well as a lot of the other details. Now in Exodus 19, beginning at verse 3, they are now at Sinai. Moses is ready to go up into the mountain and talk to God. In fact, he does in verse 3. And Moses went up unto God, and the Lord called unto him out of the mountain, saying, Thus shalt thou say to the house of Jacob, and tell the children of Israel. Now verse 4. God says to tell Israel, You have seen what I did unto the Egyptians, drowned them in the Dead Sea, and how I bear you on what? Eagle's wings. Well, now my big question always is, did those Jews sprout wings and fly? Well, you know they didn't. What'd they do? They walked. They took their flocks and their herds with them. But I have to feel that considering the space that they covered, I think God sort of moved them along providentially. He must have to take that many people and all their livestock that far in that period of time, supernaturally. But whatever, they didn't sprout wings and fly, they walked. And the same way with this escaping remnant. They're not going to get in a convoy of army trucks. There's not going to be a bunch of helicopters swoop down and pick them up, but they're going to walk, see? And that's why Jesus said back in Matthew 24, pray that it's not on the Sabbath, so that they wouldn't be limited by how far they could walk. He says, pray that not be in the winter. And Dr. Bellamy pointed out, see, that's also the time when the Jordan River is at flood, if it's in the springtime, and winter, late winter. That's when they get all their rain and their moisture, you know. And then, of course, just simply the misery of trying to negotiate those miles under cold, wet, windy conditions. And so he says, pray that not be in the winter. But there's the parallel. That just as surely as Israel came out of Egypt and was pursued, and God providentially and sovereignly destroyed the Egyptians, so this escaping remnant of Jews that come out of Jerusalem will also be providentially escorted and protected, that nothing or anyone can touch them or harm them for that next 3.5 years. Now, I hope we've clarified that. That came up the break, that I didn't have time to show where this escaping remnant will go. But somewhere in the mountains south and east of Jerusalem, and God will providentially watch over them until the end of the tribulation is run. All right, now then, if you'll come back with me once again, we want to move on. I thought I told the people here in the studio that I was going to finish Matthew today, but no way. I suppose it'll be at least one more taping and maybe even two. And I'd also like to spend at least a program or two in the Gospel of John before we go into the book of Acts. But we'll see how the Lord leads in those things. All right, now if you'll come back with me to Matthew 24, let's drop down to verse 27. And remember, these are all spoken by the Lord himself to the 12 as they are now on the Mount of Olives. And this is prophecy. He's telling the things that are going to happen before the age ends. Now verse 27, he says, as the lightning cometh out of the east and shineth even to the west, so shall also the coming of the Son of Man be. Now he uses an analogy that everyone as rural as the Israelis were at that time, and as I am today, and I make no apology for it. In fact, most of us in small towns, we watch the weather closer than big city people do. And we are all aware that when a storm has gone over and we see the lightning now flashing in the eastern sky, do we run for cover? Hey, the worst is past. Because, see, once your storm is in the east, it's not very apt. It has happened once or twice in the 20 years I've been in Oklahoma that it has backed up from Arkansas and come back over. But under normal weather patterns, everything moves from west to east, southeast to northeast, whatever. And so Jesus, the climate in Israel is identical to ours. In fact, those of you who aren't aware of the geography, you want to remember that Jerusalem is at the same latitude as Waco, Texas. And the temperature and everything is almost the same as Texas. And so Jesus is using weather analogy that they all understood. That when you see lightning in the east, you know the storm is past. Well, what's the storm he's talking about? The tribulation. See, it's over. It's done. It's gone. All right, so he says, even as that's the way it is in weather, so it will be in these spiritual events, that when the tribulation is past, the storm is over. Then he says, verse 28, for wheresoever the carcass is, there will the eagles be gathered together. That's the cleanup after all the carnage of Armageddon and all the other things that have taken place. And then verse 29, immediately, what's the next word? After, see? Immediately after the tribulation of those days shall the sun be darkened, the moon shall not give her light, the stars shall fall from heaven, and the powers of the heavens shall be shaken. And then, see, there's the time word. And then shall appear the sign of the Son of Man in heaven. And then shall all the tribes of the earth mourn, and they shall, what's the next word? See. Now, I think at the rapture, it's going to be a silent, unknown event. The world isn't going to know that we've gone. It's going to be instantaneous. It's going to be silent. There's going to be no trumpet sound that the world will hear. But here at the second coming, the survivors, now there won't be all that many, but there will be survivors, and we'll touch on them if we have time. The survivors this time are going to see him. They're going to see his glory. They're going to see him coming. Here at his second coming. And they're going to see the Son of Man coming in the clouds of heaven with power and with great glory. He shall send his angels with a great sound of a trumpet, and they shall gather together his elect from the four winds, from one end of heaven to the other. And again, remember, Isaiah says that there will be a few survivors of the tribulation all around the planet. They're going to have to be gathered. Now, the point I like to make again, as I've been making for the last several programs, if not months, is there anything in here of church language? Not a word. Not a word. Jesus didn't know? Of course he knew. But what was it? Kept secret. He's kept secret. And he does not divulge anything about 1900 and some years that Israel is not going to be involved. But this is all Jewish. Everything he says is regarding the nation of Israel. And so indeed, as soon as the tribulation has run its course, part and parcel of those final hours will be that the sun and the moon are going to be affected. Now, let's turn over to Acts chapter 2. I want you to see how that Peter is in perfect accord with the Jewish program, and that he doesn't know anything else. As a rule, you know, when I've had time, I don't know if I'm going to have time this time, I doubt it. I'll put the timeline on the board with regard to the Old Testament program out of Psalms chapter 2. And you remember how I've laid it out that Psalms chapter 2 speaks of the Old Testament prophecy being fulfilled with the coming of the Messiah. They crucify him. He's resurrected. He ascends back to glory to sit at the Father's right hand. And then the nations would go into derision. And then would come the wrath of God. And then would come the kingdom. That's all in Psalm chapter 2. What did I leave out? 1900 and some years of the church age. Why did I leave it out? Because the Old Testament does. It's not back there. Because they didn't know anything about a 1900-year period of grace. They just saw all these things coming down as it was prophesied. Now, in Acts chapter 2, Peter is in the same boat. Peter is in the same mode of language that Jesus is using. And he's quoting out of Joel, an Old Testament prophet. In Acts chapter 2, verse 15. For Peter says, these are not drunken. Now, you remember they accused these Galileans of having had too much wine, and because of that, they were able to speak in all these languages, you know. And Peter says, no way. They're not drunken. It's only 9 o'clock in the morning. Verse 16. But this is what? That. Now, what does that mean? Just what it says. This is that. And what's he pointing back at when he says that? The prophecies of Joel, see? And so he says, this is that which was spoken of Joel the prophet. And here he quotes, word by word, out of Joel. And it shall come to pass in the last days, saith God, I will pour out of my spirit upon all flesh. Your sons and your daughters shall prophesy. Your young men shall see visions. Your old men shall dream dreams. On my servants and on my handmaidens I will pour out in those days of my spirit. Now that's Joel writing prophecy at some future day would happen. Had this happened the day of Pentecost? Sure. These things have happened. The Spirit came and they began to prophesy. And they had the special gift of the languages. Absolutely. But now read on. Peter doesn't stop there like Jesus would have when he was reading in the synagogue in Luke 4. See, Jesus stopped when he came to the end of his ministry, and he didn't continue that verse in Isaiah that spoke of the coming tribulation and the kingdom. But now Peter doesn't know, and so what does Peter do? He goes right on with that prophecy as if this is the way it's going to happen. All right, verse 19. And I will show wonders and signs in heaven, the earth beneath, blood, fire, vapor of smoke, the sun turned into darkness, the moon into blood, before that great and notable day of the Lord come. What was that? Second coming. just exactly like you saw in those verses we read in Matthew. But did Peter have any idea that that would be interrupted by 2,000 years? No way.
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9: Hey, thank you so much for joining us as we close out this month together. We've had a great month talking about some principles from the Word of God that give us perspective on life. And perspective is everything. You know, if you don't have this perspective of heaven, you only have what earthly principles can give you, and that'll never be enough. So we've added to your reservoir of truth, and we've added to your principles of living, and we hope you're not just listening to this truth, but that you're applying it to your life. We'll get to the lesson in just a moment, but I only have today and tomorrow to let you know that my friend Robert Morgan has given us a wonderful treasure for the 250th anniversary of our nation. This treasure is a book called 100 Bible Verses That Changed America, That Made America What It Is. This 350-page hardback book is available to you as a resource for your gift to Turning Point during the month of July. All you have to do is ask for it, but send a gift of any size to Turning Point, and we're happy to make this book available. Thank you for being an investor in this ministry, because we're making a difference around the world. People are coming to Christ, churches are being renewed, and God is being honored and glorified. You're a part of that, and we thank you. Be sure and ask for the book when you send your gift, and it'll be on its way. Now here's today's lesson. Let's open our hearts to it. Paul said to the Romans, you were enslaved to sin, but then you were enlightened by the mold of doctrine into which you were poured. And Paul's concept here is incredible to me. He said, you were slaves to sin. What is the power that will take you out of that slavery? Being enlightened by a form of doctrine. Doctrine which changes your life. What is doctrine? It's the systematic teaching of the Word of God. It's not church light. I came across these sarcastic words by Wilbur Reese. See if they don't resonate with something you know. He wrote, I would like to buy $3 worth of God, please. Not enough to explode my soul or disturb my sleep, but just enough to equal a cup of warm milk or a snooze in the sunshine. I want ecstasy, not transformation. I want the warmth of the womb, not a new birth. I want a pound of the eternal in a paper sack. I'd like to buy just $3 worth of God, please. Did you know that's where a lot of folks are today? Don't give us doctrine. Give us something that makes us feel good. But feel good doesn't change lives. And what Paul is doing while he writes to the Romans is giving us some great truth here. He's saying, you were enslaved to sin, but you were changed by the form of doctrine to which you were exposed. And then through this enlightenment, you were emancipated. You were set free. And then it starts all over again. Having been enslaved and enlightened and emancipated, now they're enslaved again. Notice verse 18. And you became slaves of righteousness. Once again, you can't be slaves to two masters. These Romans, as Paul writes to them, had been enslaved to sin, and then they heard the gospel and the mold or the truth that was poured into them, and they were enlightened, and they became Christians, and they were emancipated. And now the Bible says, and now, having been set free from the old slavery, you become slaves to Christ. Wow. Now, how are these things alike? From the characteristics of slavery to the cycle of slavery, we now see the comparisons of it. And I want you to notice two phrases in verse 19 that put this together for us grammatically. He says, just as you presented your members as slaves to uncleanness and of lawlessness leading to more lawlessness, so now present your members as slaves of righteousness to holiness. Now here's Paul's teaching. He's saying there was a time when you presented your members, which is your faculties, your mind, your heart, your soul, your body, your members. He said, you presented your members to slavery, to sin. Just as you did it then, so now do that same thing to your new master, to Christ. Paul says that our response to grace is to be as absolute as our response was to sin. The apostle uses this parallel language to make this point. First of all, giving us the illustration of the old slavery. He says, just as you once presented your members as slaves to uncleanness and lawlessness leading to more lawlessness. Isn't that what we did when we were not Christians? Before coming to Christ, we gave ourselves to sin. We didn't even think it was a bad thing. It was just what everybody did. What did you do when you didn't know Christ? You did what you wanted to do. What was best for you? What made you happy? What gave you pleasure? What turned you on? That's where the world is today. We made our bodies available to Satan to use for whatever purposes. And when Paul uses the word uncleanness, he's talking about our outward life. And when he uses the word lawlessness, he's talking about our inward life. And when he describes it as leading to more lawlessness, what he's telling us is that sin is not static, it's dynamic. That there isn't anything such as just being in a holding pattern in your sin. Here's the way it looks, folks. You're either getting better or you're getting worse, but you're not standing still. Aristotle, years before Paul, gave us this insight in a little paragraph I found. He said, each action which we do in life is voluntary, but with each voluntary action, our disposition becomes increasingly involuntary. Over a period of time, we continue to make choices, but the choices are influenced by our former choices until a predisposition toward right or wrong choices develops within us. Isn't that true? Let me give you the modern paradigm of that that you've probably heard before. It goes like this. Sow an act, reap a habit. Sow a habit, reap a character. Sow a character, reap a life. There is no such thing, young people, as an unimportant choice.
10: Every choice we make prepares us to make the next choice and influences the next choice that we make, which influences the next choice, so that if you sow an act, it will become a habit. And if you sow a habit, it will become your character. And if you sow a character, it will become your life. Paul talks about the old slavery, but now he wants us to understand how that applies to who we are in Christ. Notice verse 19. So now, present your members as slaves of righteousness for holiness. We are to take ourselves, and just as we allowed sin and pleasure and Satan and all of that just to have us, we're to come now to Christ, and in the same way, we're to say to him, Lord God, I am your slave. Take me. Use me for your purposes. Whatever you want, that's what I want. Tell me what to do, Lord. I'm ready to do it. Where are we going today, Lord? I'm your slave. I want to be your servant. And as we follow this pattern in Christ, we will discover that yielding ourselves to righteousness will have the same exponential effect on us as unrighteousness had before. If we go on living this righteous life and practicing it with all of our might and energy and all of our time, here's what we will find. We will find that the process that went on before, in which we went from bad to worse and became viler and viler, is upside down and reversed. You become cleaner and cleaner and purer and holier and more conformed into the image of the Son of God. That's how it works. You make a choice for God, and it makes the next choice for God easier to make. And little by little, you sow these choices of righteousness, and these choices become habits, and these habits become your character, and then your character becomes your life. One of the things this proves, if it doesn't prove anything else, men and women, is this. There's no such thing as staying the same as you are. You're either getting more and more holy or getting more and more sinful. Oh, no, you say, Pastor, I'm in the holding pattern. No, you're not. You may think you are, but you're not. You're either going toward Christ or you're moving away from him. So once again, I want to ask you, whose slave are you? Now, Paul is going to add another important part to this puzzle. He's going to show us the difference between these two slaveries, the contrast of them. And he's going to do this in a very interesting way, and it's real simple to see it because it just bounces right out of the text. In our old slavery, before we came to Christ, there were three things that we had. We had a freedom, and that freedom produced fruit, and that fruit ended up in our future, right? In our new slavery, we have a freedom, and that freedom produces a fruit, and that fruit becomes our future. Now, what was it like in the old life? Did I have freedom? Yes. You know what your freedom was from? You were free from doing anything good. That's it. You were free from good. You say, Pastor, where'd you get that? Well, look down in your Bibles. In verse 20, it says, for when you were slaves of sin, you were free in regard to righteousness. When you are not a Christian, when you don't know Christ, righteousness is no big deal. Whether it's right or wrong becomes less and less important. And if that wasn't true when Paul wrote Romans, boy, is it true today. Nobody stops to even ask, is this right or wrong or moral? They just do it because it's what I want to do. That's sin. Doing what you want to do without regard to what God wants is not righteousness. And what Paul is saying here, before you came to Christ, you had a freedom. You know what your freedom was? Your freedom to ignore anything good or righteous or anything else and just do whatever you wanted to do. You felt free to do that, didn't you? That's where we get the word free love. Free love says I can do whatever I want and there are no rights or wrongs and it doesn't matter. But what is the fruit of that freedom? Notice again in verse 21, what fruit did you have then in the things of which you are now ashamed? And you know what Paul says? When you live that way, you know what it produced? It produced the very things you're ashamed of right now as you look back on your life. Anybody beside your pastor got any things you're ashamed of when you think of your old life? Aren't you glad God took that shame away at the cross? But you still remember it, don't you? And what is the future of this kind of freedom that leads to the fruit of the things you're ashamed of? What is the future of it? Notice verse 21b. For the end of those things is what class? Death. It's death. The Bible says that you can live any way you want to. Do you want to give yourself to sin? Have you ever known people that do that? I mean, not just in a quiet way, but in an overt way. You just think they're trying to do everything they can that's evil as fast as they can do it, piling it on top of one another. You have the choice to do that? Absolutely. You're a free person. You do that, and I'm going to tell you what will happen. You'll create shameful conduct. But that's not the worst. The worst is it'll take you to death. Probably put you in the grave before you should go there, but ultimately it will give you the second death, which is separation from God forever and ever and ever. I know you don't want to go there. You don't want to be separated from God. The second death is separation from God. And the Bible says that when you give yourself to sin, it produces unrighteousness in your life, and the end thereof is death. Do you know what the Bible says? Listen to this. The Bible says there is a way which seems right to a man, but the end of it is death. Seems right to men today to say, I can do whatever I want. Nobody's going to tell me what to do. What do you mean there are rights and wrongs? My right is my right. Don't tell me what's right. I'm not going to tell you what's right, but God is. And you choose to go the other way, you can make that choice. But you don't get to choose what happens after you make that choice. Notice how that works in the new slavery. The new slavery looks like this. But having been set free from sin, we've become slaves to God. Which kind of freedom would you rather have? Freedom from sin or freedom from righteousness? When you become a Christian, does that mean you don't have any temptations, that you never sin? No, it means you don't have to sin anymore. You will, but you're not bound to it. You're not tied to it. It's not inevitable because he sets you free from it. And what's the fruit of that freedom? Fruit to holiness. You start doing things that are good and better and righteous and honorable. And what's the future? Verse 22, and the end is everlasting life. You see those two contrasts? The freedom, the fruit, the future. For the old nature, for the new. Easy to see the difference between the two of them. And now we come to the conclusion, which is what everybody loves when the pastor says that. Now we come to the conclusion. But it's just the conclusion of the text, not the conclusion of the sermon. So verse 23 summarizes it all up. And do you know this verse? It's the end of this passage, and it's a summary. And here's what it says. For the wages of sin is death, but the gift of God is eternal life through Jesus Christ our Lord. Now, Paul says that, and that's a verse that's been used to bring many people to salvation. But in reality, it is much more than a salvation verse. Hear what he is saying. For those of you who continue to live on in the old slavery of sin, the wages that you're going to be paid is death. But here's the interesting part of this verse. The word for wages that Paul uses here is a special Greek word that most people will never understand unless somebody tells them, and it means everything. The word for wages is the word opsonia. And this refers to, listen to me, ration money. Wages that you're paid daily, your food money. Money that was given to the slaves to put in their pockets every day so that when it was time for them to break, they had some money, they had some rations to eat. Now watch. Paul says the rations of sin is death. Most people think this verse means that if you live the wrong way and you sin, when you die, you're going to get paid in a lump sum. Paul says, no. You're going to get paid every day, all the way to the end, and then the ultimate payment is the lump sum. How many of you know that when you're walking in sin and you're not walking with Christ, every day there's a little bit of payment for that? It's the uneasiness in your heart. It's the dissatisfaction with your life. It's the frustration with your relationships. It's the realization that something's missing. There's a hole in your heart that's not been filled with God. And those rations are paid every day, every day. The wages of sin is death. The rations for sin are death. When you talk to somebody who's just come to Christ and hasn't been a Christian so long that they've forgotten it, and they'll tell you, boy, is that ever true? When you don't know Christ, you get paid every day for living a sinful life. But listen to me, that's only one alternative. But the wages of sin is death, but the gift of God is eternal life through Jesus Christ our Lord. Would you rather have the wages or the gift? Would you rather have death or life? Would you rather have a life every day with the smell of death all over it, or a life every day with the aroma of eternity?

all over it. The wages of sin is death, but the gift of God is eternal life through Jesus Christ, our Lord. You got to serve somebody. Whose slave are you? Are you a servant of sin or are you a servant of Christ? Some of you say, well, Pastor Jeremiah, I'd become a servant of Jesus Christ, but frankly, it sounds boring to me. Did you know Paul made his choice to become a servant? Paul, in three of his letters, begins the letter by saying, Paul, a bondservant of Jesus Christ. Some of you think that if you live an absolute life of obedience and service to Jesus Christ, it's going to be boring. But I assure you, it is not. How could it be boring to walk in step with the creator of the universe? Are you looking for a boring life? Well, you may not want to follow Christ if you want to be bored. Did you know God didn't create us to live this little safe in a bubble life? That's not what being a Christian is. As you begin to live more and more with Jesus Christ and follow his direction in your life, you're living life on the edge. It's an adventure. It's an excitement. It gets me up early every morning, keeps me up late at night, sometimes keeps me awake at night, walking with Jesus Christ. It's an exciting life, and God meant it to be that. So becoming a servant to Jesus Christ and turning over your agenda and your life to him, that's not boring, man. You're taking an upward step. You're going to the next level because the most exciting person that ever walked on this earth was the Savior of the world. And he wants to enroll you in servitude to him so that he can give you the life you always wanted. Don't come to me and say, being a Christian's boring. Don't tell me that. I know better. Eugene Peterson, who paraphrased the message, wrote this. He said, the word Christian means different things to different people. To one person, it means a stiff, upright, inflexible way of life, colorless and unbending. To another person, it means a risky, surprise-filled venture, live tiptoe at the edge of expectation. If we get our information from the biblical material, there is no doubt that the Christian life is a dancing, leaping, daring life. God is always full of surprises. And the one of the reasons why sometimes when you follow Christ, it's hard to make long-range plans, because he doesn't always tell you ahead of time. You got to sit loose in the saddle when you're a disciple of Christ, because he's got great plans for you. He doesn't always give them to you all the way in the future. He gives them to you one day at a time. Isn't he a surprising God? And you know, I tell people on my staff, I don't like surprises, but I like God's surprises. I came across this, and I think more than anything I've ever read in my life, it describes how the life of service to Jesus Christ rolls out. Let me just tell you, I know that all of us here aren't in the same place. Some of you have been Christians a long time, and you've been just living life as safe as you can, not wanting to get out of the comfort zone. I don't know who wrote this, because I can't find the author, but I'm going to read it to you, and you see if you don't understand what I'm saying. Listen to this. At first, I saw God as my observer and my judge, keeping track of the things I did wrong so as to know whether or not I merit heaven or hell when I die. He was out there sort of like a president. I mean, I recognized his picture when I saw it, but I really didn't know him. But later on, when I met Christ, it seemed as though life were rather like a bike ride. But it was a tandem bike, and I noticed that Christ was in the back helping me pedal. I don't know exactly when it was that he suggested we change places, but life hadn't been the same since. When I had control, I knew the way. I mean, it was rather boring, in fact, but it was predictable. It was the shortest distance between two points. But when he took the lead, when I got out of the front seat and he got in the front seat, he knew all the delightful long cuts. Up mountains, through rocky places, at breakneck speeds. It was all I could do to hang on. And even though it looked like madness, he would just turn around and say to me, keep pedaling. I worried and I was anxious and I asked, where are you taking me, Lord? And he laughed and he didn't answer. And I started to learn to trust him. I forgot my boring life and entered into the adventure. And when I'd say, I'm scared, he leaned back and touched my hand. He took me to people with gifts that I needed, gifts of healing and acceptance and joy. They gave me gifts to take on my journey, my Lord's and mine. And we were off again.

0: And he said, give the gifts away. They're extra baggage, too much weight. So I did, to the people we met, and I found that in giving I received, and still our burden was light. I did not trust him at first in control of my life. If you want to know the truth, I thought he was going to wreck it. But he knows bike secrets. He knows how to make it bend to take sharp corners. He knows how to jump to clear high rocks. He knows how to fly to short and scary passages. And I'm learning to shut up and pedal in the strangest places, and I'm beginning to enjoy the view and the cool breeze on my face with my delightful constant companion, Jesus Christ. And when I'm sure I just can't do any more, he just smiles and says, pedal. That's what it means to be a servant of Christ. And my friends, if you're not a Christian, it starts with taking him as your Savior and Lord. But if you're a Christian and you've been holding on to the control of your life because you're afraid that if you give it to Christ, he might wreck it, I want to promise you, I was there once. And I gave it all to him. And he has done more in my life than I could ever have dreamed about. I promise you, his plan for you is better than your plan for you. And when you come to the place when you're willing to accept that and you say, Lord, okay, no conditions, no holds barred, here I am. Take my life. Get ready for the adventure of your life. The greatest sense of freedom you ever know is the freedom you know as a slave of Jesus Christ. Just to get up every day and make it your goal to do whatever he tells you to do. No variation, no alternative. I don't know if we've ever lived a perfect day like that. But when we live that way, as servants of the Lord, slaves to the Master, we find the ultimate joy that is available to us as Christians. Tomorrow, I'm going to talk with you about something that I'm very familiar with because I've taught on this for years and years. You might think it's a stewardship message, but it's not. It's just a principle message. It's called Getting Through Giving. And we're going to learn that we receive, if we give, we receive what we give, we receive more than we give, and we receive after we give. All of that tomorrow, laid out in principle. I hope you'll join us for the final message in July as we open our Bibles together tomorrow. I'll see you then. Thanks for listening today.
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Now we continue with the words of Jesus Christ, read from John 15, 18. If the world hates you, you know that it has hated me before it hated you. If you were of the world would love its own. But because you are not of the world, but I chose you out of the world, because of this the world hates you. Remember the word that I said to you, a slave is not greater than his master. If they persecuted me, they will also persecute you. If they kept my word, they will keep yours also. But all these things they will do to you for my name's sake, because they do not know the one who sent me. If I had not come and spoken to them, they would not have sinned. But now they have no excuse for their sin. He who hates me hates my Father also. If I had not done among them the works which no one else did, they would not have sinned. But now they have both seen and hated me and my Father as well. But they have done this to fulfill the word that is written in their law, they hated me without a cause. When the Helper comes, whom I will send to you from the Father, that is, the Spirit of truth who proceeds from the Father, he will testify about me. And you will testify also, because you have been with me from the beginning.

0: John chapter 16. These things I have spoken to you so that you may be kept from stumbling. They will make you outcasts from the synagogue, but an hour is coming for everyone who kills you to think that he is offering service to God. These things they will do because they have not known the Father or me. But these things I have spoken to you, so that when their hour comes, you may remember that I told you of them. These things I did not say to you at the beginning, because I was with you. But now I am going to him who sent me, and none of you asks me, where are you going? But because I have said these things to you, sorrow has filled your heart. But I tell you the truth, it is to your advantage that I go away. For if I do not go away, the Helper will not come to you. But if I go, I will send him to you. And he, when he comes, will convict the world concerning sin and righteousness and judgment. Concerning sin, because they do not believe in me. And concerning righteousness, because I go to the Father and you no longer see me. And concerning judgment, because the ruler of this world has been judged. I have many more things to say to you, but you cannot bear them now. But when he, the Spirit of truth, comes, he will guide you into all the truth. For he will not speak on his own initiative, but whatever he hears, he will speak, and he will disclose to you what is to come. He will glorify me, for he will take of mine and will disclose it to you. All things that the Father has are mine. Therefore I said that he takes of mine and will disclose it to you. This is The Word, reading from the Bible without comment. And I'm your scripture reader, Nicholas Hope. Today, as usual, I've been reading from the New American Standard Bible Update. Be listening next time for more from The Word.
1: 91.5 The Blessing, WHCB, Bristol, Kingsport, Johnson City. Kenneth Hill here. I've been told by some folks I don't say much at the top of the hour. Well, I can't really say too much, but I can tell you that Jesus Christ, God's own Son, came to this earth and died for your sin that you might have your sins forgiven. So turn from your sin, turn to Jesus Christ, and receive Him as your personal Savior. And there'll be a home in heaven for you. I can tell you that in 30 seconds.

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0: As the book of James says,
1: let every man be swift to hear, slow to speak, slow to wrath. 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
1: One of our first dates, I left my gloves in the restaurant. We're on a date.
2: We were married. It was Nebraska.
1: Oh, yeah. So I leave my gloves there. I get in the car. I'm like, oh, I've left my gloves in there. I have to go get them. So I go in, and they're not there. And I'm like, they're not there. And he pulls them out of his pocket. He goes, I have them. I picked them up because I'm trying to teach you a lesson that you need to think, where are my things? And I said, so you made me go in there and get my gloves, and you knew that you had them the whole time? You just made me go in there and get them? He goes, I'm trying to teach you. This is an important lesson in life.
2: And it didn't work. Do you know where your phone is right now?
1: Nope.
2: Remember that time I found it in the bottom of the hot tub? We're Dave and Ann Wilson, and that's Real Family Life.

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when we are in a big hurry. That's just when life seems to move at a snail's pace. Charles H. Spurgeon said, by perseverance, the snail reached the ark. 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

0: When is a billion not a billion? Find out on today's Creation Moment. And now, here's our Creation Moment host, Ian Taylor.
1: We often hear evolutionary scientists talking about this or that fossil, which they say is millions or even billions of years old. On the other hand, the Bible preserves the ancient calendars from the time of Adam, such as Genesis chapter 5, which allows us to place the creation at only a few thousand years ago. How do evolutionists arrive at all those millions of years? All dating systems in use are based on the supposed evolutionary progression of life. Some people think that there are radioactive dating methods that are independent of the evolutionary tree, but the technical literature admits that this is not the case. If a given rock sample has a certain shell in it, and the evolutionary tree says that the creature lived 55 million years ago, the rock is dated at 55 million evolutionary years. That this system doesn't always work the way evolutionists expect was illustrated by a rock that was recently discovered in India. The rock sample, from a layer previously dated from other samples, was said to be 1.1 billion years old, yet it had worm burrows in it. Evolutionist history said that worms didn't evolve until half a billion years ago. Another evolutionist examined the rock and said he found shells in it that dated at 545 million years ago. Yet other scientists looked at the rock and said that the shells weren't really shells. So now they are stuck with dates that conflict with each other by more than 100%. Rocks will continue to be found which don't fit into the evolutionary timetable because they and all life were formed by God not millions but only thousands of years ago.
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0: Thank you for listening to WHCB, Bristol Kingsport, Johnson City. 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
0: Welcome to the Bible class. We're continuing with our study in the prophetic book of Jeremiah. We're at chapter 16, the sign of the unmarried prophet. As we think of Jeremiah, we think of Jeremiah the young man. He was a man of 20 or 21 when he began this journey as prophet. He was the son of Hilkiah the priest. Hilkiah, possibly, depending on how you look at it, depending on which scholar you read, was the priest in 2 Kings chapter 22 who brought the book of the law to the notice of King Josiah, and that notice brought revival when the book of the law was read to the people. And there was a great revival in the kingdom under King Josiah. Now, whether or not it was Hilkiah the priest that did this, that was the father of Jeremiah or not, we don't know for sure. But if it was, then Jeremiah had quite a heritage. He had the priestly heritage of Hilkiah, the priest that helped bring revival to the land of Judah. But in any event, he did have a priestly heritage. He inherited the traditions of an ancestry that was quite illustrious as a priest. He had a life that was molded by strong religious influences. He knew what it was to serve the Lord. He knew what it was to do right and to live right. God appointed Jeremiah to be a prophet of the Most High God at one of the worst hours, the most trying hours, if you will, in the history of God's chosen people. Jeremiah was a sensitive, shrinking kind of fella who was like many prophets. He didn't really want to go do the prophetic thing. And the prophetic thing was abandoning your life to serve the Lord. And that means, as we'll see in chapter 16, to be unmarried, to stay away from festivals, to stay away from funerals, to not be a part of the culture, to not be a part of society. And all of us want to be a part of belonging. Everybody wants that. We all want to belong. We all want to be liked. We all want to be a part of the crowd, at least in some sense. Most of us want to be well recognized in the crowd and known as part of the in crowd, if you will. But Jeremiah was denied that because he was a prophet. And so we know he was a priest by birth. We know he was called by the Lord to be a prophet at an early age. In fact, we know from reading Jeremiah chapter 1 that Jeremiah was called to be a prophet before he was ever born, just as we find, of course, in God's word about us, in Ephesians chapter 2, we're told that God knows about us and calls us even before our birth. And so whether he had inexperience or he was young or he had a lack of eloquence or any of those other things he used as an excuse, Jeremiah nonetheless was called to be a prophet. And so we're told, like I said in Ephesians chapter 2, verse 10, we are called by God, and we are chosen to do the good works of God even prior to our birth. And Ephesians chapter 2, verse 10, there is a plan for each one of us. God has for our lives, for our doing. And so here, Jeremiah's plan for his life that God had for him was for him to be a prophet. Now, Jeremiah is known as the weeping prophet. He's the fellow who is always lamenting things, and rightly so, as you read through chapter 16 and throughout the entire book of Jeremiah and the companion book of Lamentations as well. Let's get to chapter 16 and verse 1. The word of the Lord came also unto me, saying, Thou shalt not take thee a wife, neither shalt thou have sons or daughters in this place. For thus saith the Lord concerning the sons and concerning the daughters that are born in this place, and concerning their mothers that bear them, and concerning their fathers that begat them in this land, they shall die of grievous deaths, they shall not be lamented, neither shall they be buried, but they shall be as dung upon the face of the earth. And they shall be consumed by the sword and with famine. And their carcasses shall be meat for the fowls of the heaven and for the beasts of the earth. For thus saith the Lord, enter not into the house of mourning, neither go to lament nor bemoan them, for I have taken away my peace from this people, saith the Lord, even loving kindness and mercies. Now we're told that God's mercy is new every morning. We're told that his loving kindness fails not. And yet here he says, my loving kindness and my mercies are finished with these people because of their sin, because of their evil. And the description that we've heard already here in chapter 16 is horrendous. They're all going to die. They're going to be food for the animals. Oh my. And here he has told Jeremiah, you will not marry. That's number one. You won't take a wife. You're not going to have sons. You're not going to have daughters. Number two, now you can't even attend a funeral. Can't go to the house of mourning, because my loving kindness and my mercies are gone. Verse 6, both the great and the small shall die in this land. They shall not be buried, neither shall men lament for them, nor cut themselves, nor make themselves bald for them. Neither shall men tear themselves for them in mourning. Now, the word men and themselves is inserted there in the King James by the translators. Basically, neither shall tear them in mourning. This is the breaking of bread, basically. When you look at the original, it's the breaking of bread, or the eating of a funeral meal following the funeral itself. This was the custom of the people, as it is in many locations today. After the funeral, everyone would gather in with the family, and they would have a large meal. It would be a feast of sorts, not celebrate, but to, to come alongside and to assist the family by talking to them and by letting them know that they have friends, etc. Neither shall men tear themselves for them in mourning, that breaking of bread, to comfort them for the dead. Neither shall men give them the cup of consolation to drink for their father or for their mother. Thou shalt not also go into the house of feasting to sit with them to eat and to drink. And the house of feasting, of course, is one of celebration here. And so you can't be married, you can't go to a funeral, you can't go to a celebration, you cannot participate with society. For thus saith the Lord of hosts, the God of Israel, behold, I will cause to cease out of this place in your eyes and in your days the voice of mirth and the voice of gladness and the voice of the bridegroom and the voice of the bride, And it shall come to pass, when thou shalt show this people all these words, and they shall say unto thee, wherewith, or wherefore, excuse me, wherefore hath the Lord pronounced all this great evil against us, or what is our iniquity, or what is our sin that we have committed against the Lord our God? Then shalt thou say unto them, because your fathers have forsaken me, saith the Lord, and have walked after other gods, and have served them, and have worshipped them, and have forsaken me, and have not kept my law, and ye have done worse than your fathers, for behold, ye walk every one after the imagination of his evil heart, that they may not hearken unto me. Therefore will I cast you out of this land into a land that ye know not, neither ye nor your fathers, and there shall ye serve other gods day and night, where I will not show you favor. Therefore, behold, the days come, saith the Lord, that it shall no more be said, the Lord liveth that brought up the children of Israel out of the land of Egypt, but the Lord liveth that brought up the children of Israel from the land of the north, and from all the lands whither he hath driven them. And I will bring them again into their land that I gave unto your fathers. Behold, I will send for many fishers, saith the Lord, and they shall fish them. And after I will send for many hunters, and they shall hunt them from every mountain and from every hill and out of the holes of the rocks. For mine eyes are upon all their ways. They are not hid from my face, neither is their iniquity hid from mine eyes. And first I will recompense their iniquity and their sin double, because they have defiled my land, and they have filled mine inheritance with the carcasses of their detestable and abominable things. O Lord, my strength and my fortress, my refuge in the day of affliction, the Gentiles shall come unto thee from the ends of the earth, and shall say, surely our fathers have inherited lies, vanity, and things wherein there is no profit. Shall a man make gods unto himself, and they are no gods? Therefore, behold, I will this once cause them to know, and I will cause them to know mine hand and my might, and they shall know that my name is the Lord. Well, now, that 21 verses chapter 16 goes all the way from the devastation of Jeremiah, not being able to marry, not being able then to be a parent, not being able to go to funerals, not being able to go to feasts, not to be able to be a part of society, not to be a part of the culture. And yet it goes all the way to where the Lord shows the rationale in part as to what he's doing. He's judging his people because they have been so wayward, they have been so idolatrous, and he's going to make them a sign, if you will, or a wonder for the Gentiles to see. Now, that's where oftentimes I think the Jewish folks have missed it, because God's word continually tells us time and time and time again from one book to the other that the Jews are an example for the Gentiles, to bring the Gentiles to Almighty God. And here God says it in Jeremiah. The Gentiles are going to look and are going to see what this is all about, and they're going to be so excited about it, they're going to come and they're going to say, my, our fathers were wrong. We were taught the wrong things. How can we worship idols? How can we worship things made with our hands? This is a reassuring hope for Jeremiah. And we see that starting in verse 14 and going all the way to verse 21. When God's purposes of judgment are realized, he will gather the people of Judah back together again. In fact, he'll gather the people of Judah and the people of Israel and combine them one more time. And this is going to be so great, bringing these people from their dispersion, that the entire world, the Gentile world, will make note and take note of this very thing, of this transition and transformation of a people that are no people that become a people once again. And that's the promise. And of course, we've seen the promise and seen it fulfilled as well here in our day and age, as we've seen Israel brought back into the land, if you will. And while there are naysayers who say that that has nothing to do with prophecy, quite honestly, it does. When we talk about the remnant there in chapter 15, prior to our taking of the sign of the unmarried prophet, I want to remind us that Jeremiah was the representative of the remnant, that is, the godly people who had not forsaken the worship of Almighty God, who had not become part of the unbelieving masses. God has promised us in his word that he has a remnant, and he always has a remnant. And we see that throughout history. If you study secular history, and it's secular history that's giving you the truth, which oftentimes does not, but if it's secular history that's giving you the truth, you will see a remnant of those who have believed in Yahweh and Jehovah, in Almighty God, the maker of heaven and earth, throughout history. You see a remnant. You saw a remnant of Christians throughout the centuries following the time of Jesus Christ. And in fact, there's a remnant of true Christianity even in this day and age. And you say, why are you saying it in that fashion? Well, because that's the way it is. The masses that consider themselves to be Christian, whether it's 85% of the population or 20% or 15% or whatever the percentage is, does not represent the truth of Christianity or the true Christians. There is a remnant that represents the true Christians, just as there was a remnant even in the time of Judah that represented true Jewish believers. So the remnant that Jeremiah represented are distinguished from the unbelieving mass of the people. So the coming captivity will be shared by both the remnant and the unbelievers, because let's face it, we've all sinned and come short of the glory of God. And Jehovah's judgment upon Judah is going to be a purifying chastisement. And then these who are the remnant receive the promise. Two things have always characterized the remnant. This is something for you to understand as you study this, and if you're part of the remnant, you understand it. The remnant always had a loyalty to the very Word of God, to the Bible, to the Torah in the Old Testament. So a loyalty to the Word of God is number one. And then a separation from those who call themselves believers, but who mock the Word, who don't believe the Word is the Word. They think it contains the Word. They think it has some words of good use, but it is not the Word of God. So the remnant then has a loyalty to the Word of God, and it separates itself from those who mock the Word of God. Chapter 17 continues the sign of the unmarried prophet. The sin of Judah is written with a pen of iron and with the point of a diamond. It is graven upon the table of their heart and upon the horns of your altars. Whilst their children remember their altars and their groves by the green trees upon the high hills, O my mountain in the field, I will give thy substance and all thy treasures to the spoil, and thy high places for sin throughout all thy borders. And thou even thyself shall discontinue from thine heritage that I gave thee, and I will cause thee to serve thine enemies in the land which thou knowest not, for ye have kindled a fire in mine anger, which shall burn forever. When we read such statements, it should make us tremble. Thus saith the Lord, cursed be the man that trusteth in man, and maketh flesh his arm, and whose heart departeth from the Lord. For he shall be like the heath in the desert, and shall not see when good cometh, but shall inhabit the parched places in the wilderness, in a salt land, and not inhabited. So the Lord says to Jeremiah, pronounce this curse. And when the Lord curses you, that is a significant thing. Thus saith the Lord, cursed be the man that trusteth in man, and maketh flesh his arm, and whose heart departeth from the Lord. How sad it is when we trust in man, when we trust in human beings. It causes governments to go astray and awry. It causes houses and households and families to go astray and awry. It causes individuals to sin. And God pronounces a curse upon those who trust in human beings instead of trusting in Almighty God. That is the sin of our age, as well as the sin of Judah.
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2: 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I'm Greg Patton in the New America. 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I'm Greg Patton. 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
5: In Hebrews 9:27, the Bible says that we all have an appointment with death. 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

0: Decades ago, most people in the United States had small homes and big families. Now, most have large homes and small families. What does this say about us? Here's Nancy DeMoss Wahlgemuth.
1: It shows what we value. We think of a big house as a blessing, till you have one and you have to take care of it. Do we think of a big family as a blessing? Now, both big houses and big families require care, upkeep, maintenance, investment, time, and effort. But one of those is an investment that will last for generations. You cannot compare the two. Raising godly offspring is at the heart of God's purpose for marriage. And it is His plan for passing the baton of faith on to the next generation.
0: This is Revive Our Hearts with Nancy DeMoss Wahlgemuth, author of Adorned. For Thursday, July 30th, I'm Dana Gresh. It's time to spend some more time in the True Woman Manifesto together. Nancy's kicking us off in Genesis chapter 11.
1: The first and last paragraphs of that chapter, you see something interesting. Those paragraphs, the beginning of Genesis 11 and the end, show a contrast between man's ways and man's kingdom and God's ways and God's kingdom. In the first paragraph of Genesis 11, you read the account of the Tower of Babel. And you remember the story of how man was intent on building his own. Those paragraphs, the beginning of Genesis 11 and the end, show a contrast between man's ways and man's kingdom and God's ways and God's kingdom. In the first paragraph of Genesis 11, you read the account of the Tower of Babel. And you remember the story of how man was intent on building his own kingdom. And it was big, visible, magnificent. And how did it end? In disaster, right? Then if you go to the last paragraph of Genesis chapter 11, you see an account you may not be as familiar with, but in that passage we find an obscure man named Terah, and God gives this man three sons. The firstborn son is named Abram. And at age 100, Abram has a son named Isaac. Isaac has two sons named Jacob and Esau. Jacob has 12 sons and a daughter, and one of those sons was named Judah. Now, Judah's family, we won't go into it here, but they had some incredible major failures and mess-ups, as did virtually every generation before and after him. But through that family line, thousands of years later, a virgin supernaturally conceives and gives birth to another son, and names him Jesus. And as a result of that progression, blessings are still flowing to the world today. So we see man's kingdom, man's way of doing things, which is fast, it's visible, it's spectacular, it's immediate, but it ends up in disaster. You see the way that God builds His kingdom and that He brings His blessings to flow in this world is through an obscure, initially, an obscure family line that leads and points to Christ by one generation after another doing what? Having children for the glory of God and the advancement of His kingdom. And that brings me to the next point in the True Woman Manifesto, where it says, we will receive children as a blessing from the Lord, seeking to train them to love and follow Christ and to consecrate their lives for the sake of His gospel and kingdom. Now, if you have your Bibles, I want to ask you to turn to this next passage. I want to look today at portions from a pair of Psalms, Psalm 127 and 128. And these Psalms are familiar, at least 127 is, to perhaps many who are listening. I'm going to jump in. I don't like to do this normally, but in the middle of Psalm 127, starting at verse 3, and just kind of talk our way through the rest of Psalm 127, and then its pair, Psalm 128. And you'll find that the word blessed or bless are found five times in six verses. If you start at 127 verse 5 and continue through the next psalm, there's the word blessed or blessed and bless. We want to see what causes someone to be blessed. Starting in Psalm 127 verse 3, behold, children are a heritage. My translation says, your translation may say a gift. Children are a gift or a heritage from the Lord. The fruit of the womb, a reward. Like arrows in the hand of a warrior are the children of one's youth. Blessed or blessed is the man who fills his quiver with them. He shall not be put to shame when he speaks with his enemies in the gate. And so in these verses, let me just stop there and we'll move into the next passage in just a moment. But we see the blessings and the benefits of population growth, having children for the glory of God. Just a reminder that when the pregnancy test comes back positive, no matter what the circumstances may have been, no matter how unexpected that may be, it is not an accident. It is an act of God. Children are a gift from the Lord. The fruit of the womb is a reward. They are a blessing. Now, I was reading one commentator on the Psalms, Derek Kidner, and he has a paragraph at this point that I put a smiley face next to. He said, it is not untypical of God.

God's gifts, that first they are liabilities, or at least responsibilities, before they become obvious assets. He said, the greater their promise, the more likely that these sons will be a handful before they are a quiverful. And all you mothers said, amen. Amen. But the question is, do you see children, and I'm talking here to married women, and I'm talking to single women, younger and older, women who have a brood of children. Is that okay to say that? I'll probably get a letter on that one. A lot of them. Women who are not able to have children, women who are single, have not married, and are past childbearing age. But do you see children, regardless of your season of life, as a gift, a reward, a blessing, an asset, desirable? That's the feeling you get from this psalm. Children are considered by so many today to be an inconvenience, a bother. And in fact, they do interfere with a selfish lifestyle. They are interruptions in a sense. They infringe on certain kinds of freedom. And that's why we have declining birth rates in the Western world. So much so that in some countries in the West, we are not meeting the replacement rate. We're not having enough babies to even replace ourselves. And so we end up in many Western countries with a diminished pension or retirement fund, with other economic issues and many different geopolitical consequences. Because children are not considered by our culture to be a blessing. Now, you can look at children and say, oh, aren't they cute? But me have them? It's okay for you to have them. And then you have some people even think for you to have them is a bother to me. And so a mindset that I saw expressed in an email I got just several days ago from one of our listeners who said, I want to send you a comment I heard on the morning news. There are two local women anchors on in the morning. They are pleasant. But this morning, one of them said, more women are choosing not to become mothers. Isn't that wonderful? The other one said, how selfless. And they both smiled broadly like they were proud of these women. And as I read that, I think, selfless or selfish? People used to have small houses and big families. Some of you can remember that. Now they have big houses and small families. It shows what we value. We think of a big house as a blessing till you have one and you have to take care of it. Do we think of a big family as a blessing? Now, both big houses and big families require care, upkeep, maintenance, investment, time, and effort. But one of those is an investment that will last for generations. You cannot compare the two. Raising godly offspring is at the heart of God's purpose for marriage. And it is His plan for passing the baton of faith on to the next generation. Jesus said in Mark chapter 10, when the disciples wanted to push the children away, thinking they were less important, Jesus said, let the children come to me. Do not hinder them, for to such belongs the kingdom of God. And He took them in His arms and blessed them, laying His hands on them. Now, let me say, I'm not talking here about what size of family you have. And some people listen to me talk about this subject, or others like me, and they think, she's saying you should have as many children as you possibly can. I'm not telling you how many children you should or should not have. I am saying that a true woman receives children as a blessing from the Lord. She seeks the Lord regarding this matter of children, her own or others. Whether she should have them, when she should have them, and if she cannot have them, as even many married women cannot have children, how is she to demonstrate the heart of Christ toward children? Single women, childless women, we need to remember that we are part of a bigger family. And I know that talking about children makes some of your hearts ache because you think you would love to have children. And it has not been in God's plan, or you'd love to have more children, and God has not enabled that. But let me remind you that we are part of a larger family, and we have all been given an opportunity to invest in children, our own or others. That's been a great joy in my own life to have that kind of investment in the children of others. Now, how are children a blessing? There are a lot of things we could say, but I think we just need to remind ourselves occasionally that they are a blessing and how they are a blessing. First of all, they make you more dependent on the Lord. Am I right? Yes. You know what kind of women know how to pray? It's mothers.
because they don't know what else to do so much of the time. Martin Luther, I hadn't recalled this. If I did know it, I saw it recently, that he had 6 children of his own, as well as several orphaned nieces and nephews. And he was once criticized for bringing another mouth to feed into the world. His response was, "The Lord God who gave them life will also provide them with bread." Amen. But not only are you dependent on the Lord for their physical provision, you have to trust God, and sometimes this is even harder, for the grace and the strength and the wisdom to parent those children once you have them. Makes you more dependent on the Lord. That's a blessing. We say often around this ministry, anything that makes us need God is a blessing. Do your children make you need God? And it's not just when they're infants, is it? It's not just when they're toddlers. It's not just when they're school-aged, not just when they're teenagers. Some of you have young adult children, and you find yourself needing God as much as ever for the hearts of those children. Makes you more dependent on the Lord. That's a blessing. It forces you to die to self, to sacrifice, and to become less selfish. And that's a blessing because it helps you become more like Jesus, being around children. Again, let me hearken back to Martin Luther's day. There were cultural pressures in his day against having children that are not unlike the pressures we experience today. But Luther rebuked those who, quote, "seem to detest giving birth, lest the bearing and rearing of children disturb their leisure." He realized that having children does disturb your leisure, but he still believed that they were a gift to be embraced from God, a blessing. Another blessing of children is that they provide an avenue or an opportunity, a means to impact the world, to evangelize. Listen, having children is not about surviving another day of changing diapers, cleaning up messes, refereeing sibling rivalries. It's all about having another day to point your children to Christ, to train them to take their place on the front lines of the battle for God. And that's what we see in Psalm 127. Blessed is the man who has his quiver full of these arrows that he can send forth to accomplish God's purposes in the world. Now, let me just read over into Psalm 128 because we consider this theme of being blessed. Blessed is everyone who fears the Lord, who walks in his ways. You shall eat the fruit of the labor of your hands. You shall be blessed, and it shall be well with you. Now, let me stop there. How will this person be blessed? The emphasis in this passage is not on material wealth or fame or position, but on the blessings of a fruitful, God-fearing family. So he says, you'll be blessed. Verse 3, your wife will be like a fruitful vine within your house. Or as the New English Bible says there, in the heart of your home. Your wife will be like a fruitful vine within the heart of your home. A vine is a symbol of fruitfulness. She will be fruitful, spiritually fruitful. And look at this, your children will be like olive shoots around your table. One commentator says this speaks of the hope and promise of the future. Not only do you give life, but you're raising up children who can give physical life to others and pass on the legacy of faith and godliness to the next generation. So verse 4 says, behold, thus shall the man be blessed who fears the Lord. And then as we come to verses 5 and 6, we see that there's an expanding circle of concern and influence here. That our faith is not just to be about us. It's not just individualistic, me and my family and my children. It's not a self-contained faith. But this blessing of children is ultimately for the whole people of God. Look at verse 5. The Lord bless you from Zion. May you see the prosperity of Jerusalem all the days of your life. May you see your children's children. Peace be upon Israel. You see this widening circle of influence? The Jews were concerned not only about themselves and their own immediate families, but about the blessing that their families could have on the rest of the Jewish nation and ultimately upon the world. That's why God gave families, so that the blessing of godliness, of God's covenant, could go from one family to the next and ultimately to the world. There's one other verse in the Psalms that I love as it relates to this matter of children. It's found in Psalm 144, and it's a prayer for our children. Psalm 144, verse 12. It says, let our sons in their youth be as grown-up plants. Grown-up plants. That pictures growth, maturity, faithfulness.
and let our daughters be as corner pillars.

engaged in a battle for your children. I have a very close friend who's just had her fourth child, and her oldest is five. And her hands are very full these days, and there's hardly a moment for herself or her own interests. And she has to remind herself regularly that these children are a blessing. Now, she receives them as a blessing, but there are days when children seem like anything but a blessing. Some of you are dealing with teenage or young adult children who are not following Christ. And your heart is heavy and you're burdened and concerned because your children are not walking with the Lord. Let me say this, you cannot give your children a heart for the Lord. You cannot make them love him. You cannot make them Christians. You cannot make them followers of Christ. That is a work of the Spirit and of God's grace in their lives. But you can pray. And you can stay engaged in the battle for the souls of those children. You can claim the hearts of those children for the Lord and for his kingdom. And you can engage others with you to pray for them. I have some friends, three young moms. They have, I don't know, several children between them, but they're in that very early season of child rearing. These moms meet once a week for an hour just to pray for their children. And as they are praying for their children, they're praying for themselves because they want to be the moms those children need. They want to be have the kind of marriage that those children need. They're meeting to pray for their children. You may consider if you're a younger woman in the childbearing season of life and your hands are full and you find that you're not getting a full night's sleep, you may want to find an older woman in your church and say, could we just pray on the phone once a week? Would you pray for me? Would you pray for my children? And realizing that raising children for God is a battle. The enemy does not want your children to follow Christ. But you cannot just throw up your hands and say, oh, they're going to do what they're going to do. You need to stay engaged in the battle and believe God to win their hearts, to conquer their hearts, to bring his grace into their lives. I am so thankful myself to have had a mother and a dad who received children as a blessing from the Lord, seeking to train them to love and follow Christ and to consecrate their lives for the sake of his gospel and kingdom. When my parents got married, my mom was 19, my dad was 32. They decided for a number of reasons that for the first 5 years of their marriage, they would not have any children. Within the first 5 years of their marriage, they had six children. By the time my mother was 24, she had six children ages, I think, five and under, if I'm not mistaken. They had their hands full in those days, but they embraced children as a gift from the Lord. And I'm so thankful, not only that they had children, but that they were committed to train us to love and follow Christ, and that they consecrated our lives for the sake of Christ's gospel and his kingdom. I love hearing from listeners who have this heart, the heart of a true woman, and who honor their mothers who had this heart. Let me read to you a couple of those testimonies. One woman wrote and said, I am one of seven children my mom had in a 9-year period. Two of my siblings had Down syndrome, and I've always wondered through the years, I'm much older now, how on earth my mom did it with so little to work with. She was one of the most self-sacrificing women I think I have ever known. The testimony of her life is that all of her children, the five of us still living, have grown up to love and honor the Lord and are also living out our lives for others to his honor and glory. Much of it is due to her example in our lives. And then this one I found touching. Lady said, my mom is in the hospital dying today. She has a great reward waiting for her in heaven. She raised 12 children, the last six basically on her own as her husband became disabled. Neither my dad or my mom ever made a lot of money. They had some very rough times, but they truly, sincerely kept the faith. I am so grateful for them. She is dying a rich woman. She is so much more than an executive, actress, or model. She is leaving much more as well. Her heritage will outlast any amount of money she could have earned. Souls saved will thank her in eternity for being, quote, just a mom and a woman who chose to trust God with her life. I will be one of them. What's the legacy you're going to leave behind?
your children.

0: other's children. And let me say what a joy it has been for me over the years to embrace other people's children, to bring them into my life in different ways, to invest in their lives. And whether they're your own biological children or other children that God brings into your sphere of influence, will you receive them as a blessing from the Lord? Will you seek to train them to love and follow Christ? And will you ask God that those children's lives will be consecrated to Him for the sake of His kingdom and His gospel? Amen.
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0: Well, the summer months are typically when life slows down for many of us and all sense of routine goes out the window. 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
1: 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And I just want to say thank you so much for your support at this time so that we can keep declaring the truth of God's word, not only to women where you live, but all around the world. Are you worried about the upcoming generations of women? Well, the best thing you can do is share your life with them.
0: Older women are to be reverent in behavior, not slanderers or slaves to much wine. That's the modeling, the life message, the example. And they are to teach what is good and so train the young women to love their husbands and children, to be self-controlled, pure, working at home, kind, and submissive to their own husbands, that the word of God may not be reviled. That gives us a mission statement, a vision for every Christian woman's life in every season of your life.
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4: With SRN News, I'm Jason Walker. The deadline has passed now for the Trump administration to ask the Supreme Court to reconsider its ruling on birthright citizenship. Here's correspondent Donna Border.
5: The Trump administration had until Tuesday to ask the U.S. Supreme Court to reconsider its June decision, which struck down President Donald Trump's executive order to deny automatic citizenship to children born in the U.S. whose parents are in the country temporarily or illegally. Trump had promised to push for a rehearing shortly after the high court handed him his loss. The White House has not responded to messages seeking comment. Donna Water, Washington.
4: Soldiers and volunteers are searching for trapped survivors in Japan following this week's 7.1 earthquake. The death count stands officially at 23, but more than 60 people have been injured and scores are still missing. Wildfires in France have now claimed the lives of three firefighters, and there's two different forecasts now for the region. One says continued dry and windy. Another new forecast now says there could be a little cooler weather with a few showers. The president announcing an overhaul for a key airport. report.
6: President Trump has unveiled a $22 billion renovation plan for Washington Dulles International Airport.
7: Plans for a major and long overdue renovation and reconstruction of Washington's really horribly thought of Dulles International Airport.
6: The White House says America should have the best airports and infrastructure in the world. Willie Nelson, Washington.
4: Oil prices have fallen. Asian shares mostly trading lower. South Korea's Kospi extended its losses after falling more than 16% in the last 2 days. This is SRN News. Almost back to school time.
8: Students in most districts will be in class in a couple of weeks, and when they return, they will find each school has at least one, quote, mixed-sex restroom to accommodate children living as the opposite gender. State lawmakers are leaving it up to local school officials how to fulfill the bathroom mandate, and Greg Burt of the California Family Council tells the Christian Post, quote, parents need to find out right now what their district is planning. Michael Harrington reporting.
4: In Pittsburgh, Rabbi Jeffrey Myers retiring from the Tree of Life congregation, which he led through the aftermath of the deadliest anti-Semitic attack in American history. 11 people from three different congregations were killed in the 2018 attack. Myers, who struggled to pray after that tragedy, says he found solace by reading the Bible. He plans to return to New Jersey near family. SRN News. A jury has acted.
9: Hadi Matar, the man who stabbed Satanic Verses author Salman Rushdie at the Chautauqua Institution, has been convicted of federal terrorism charges. A jury in Buffalo, New York, took just a few hours to find him guilty of all charges, including engaging in an act of transnational terrorism. Matar faces a potential life sentence at his sentencing in November. He's already serving a 25-year sentence for attempted murder on state charges. Prosecutors said evidence from Matar's New Jersey bedroom and his computer pointed to months of tracking in preparations for what he hoped would be an execution. I'm Jennifer King.
4: On Capitol Hill, Dr. Anthony Fauci was the prime witness on events surrounding the COVID-19 pandemic. Senate Homeland Security and Government Affairs Committee Chairman Rand Paul says Dr. Fauci owes Americans, quote, an apology for helping to produce the pandemic. More details, srnnews.com.
10: 91.5 The Blessing, WHCB, Bristol Kingsport, Johnson City. Kenneth Hill here. I've been told by some folks I don't say much at the top of the hour. Well, I can't really say too much, but I can tell you that Jesus Christ, God's own Son, came to this earth and died for your sin that you might have your sins forgiven. So turn from your sin, turn to Jesus Christ, and receive Him as your personal Savior. And there'll be a home in heaven for you. I can tell you that in 30 seconds.

0: 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Together, we can continue declaring God's truth until Jesus comes. Open your Bibles. It's time to continue our study of Revelation with teacher Donald Perkins.
1: We're continuing our series, Understanding the Book of Revelation, Part 39. And again, we're moving into chapter 14. I really love this. Chapter 14 is an action-packed book. You know, all of Revelation is really action-packed. But now we're moving into chapter 14. I want to say something on the onset. We're going to skip verses 1 through 5 of chapter 14 because we've dealt with those already looking at the 144,000. But we're going to now pick up with Revelation chapter 14, verse number 6. And what I'm going to do, I'm going to read verses 6, 7, and 8 to set it up. We're going to get the messages of these three angels, and then we will come back to them and begin to analyze and give some commentary. We're going to start here in chapter 14, Revelation, verse 6. John wrote, "And I saw another angel fly in the midst of heaven, having the everlasting gospel to preach unto them that dwell upon the earth, to every nation and kindred and tongue and people, saying with a loud voice, Fear God and give glory to him, for the hour of his judgment is come. And worship him that made heaven and the earth and the sea and the fountains of water." Verse 8, "And there followed another angel saying, Babylon is fallen, that great city, because she made all nations drink of the wine of the wrath of her fornication." Now, again, this is an amazing set of events that would take place during the time of the tribulation. God is going to release three angels that's going to proclaim his messages. Now, what's amazing about this, these angels will proclaim the everlasting gospel. These angels, we're going to see it, they're going to warn mankind about taking the mark of the beast and proclaim a judgment on the city of Babylon. So let's go back to verse number 6, and we're going to start our study. John wrote again in verse 6, "I saw another angel fly in the midst of heaven, having the everlasting gospel to preach unto them that dwell upon the earth and to every nation and kindred and tongue and people." Here, this first angel is going out, and the Bible says here, he's going to preach the everlasting gospel. I love this. Angels, for the first time, will proclaim the gospel of God. Now, I'm going to quote some scholars here and give you different views on this. But, I mean, what an amazing event. What we're going to literally see here, again, this is the mercy of God during the latter half of the Great Tribulation. God, Father God, has given mankind a chance to accept him, a chance to get their lives right by accepting his son, Jesus Christ. God has given them a chance by doing something he's never done, by allowing these angels to proclaim the everlasting gospel and the judgments that we're going to see. So I want to start off here by quoting from the book 101 Answers to Questions About the Book of Revelation, Dr. Mark Hitchcock. Listen to what he says in reference to the eternal gospel that is spoken of here in verse number 6. Dr. Hitchcock wrote, he says, we are not left to our imagination or speculation about the content of this eternal good news. When the angel speaks in Revelation 14, 7, he reveals the nature of this gospel. It is not the everlasting gospel of God's redeeming grace in Christ Jesus, but as the following verse shows, a summons to fear, honor, and worship the Creator. It is a final appeal to all men to recognize the one true God. It is an eternal gospel. It sets forth the eternal purpose of God for man. It relates to judgment and salvation in the coming age. He also says this, during the tribulation, people will be told to fear the beast and worship him. But this heavenly messenger will call people everywhere to worship, honor, and fear God alone. I love that. Who has abundantly revealed himself in nature so that people who refuse to acknowledge him are without excuse. And he quotes Romans chapter 1, verses 19 and 20. I love that verse, too, because Romans 19, 1 says that men would be without excuse because the creation of God testifies that that there is a God. Now, here, Dr. Hitchcock says that this everlasting gospel, he believes, again, gives reference to them being summoned to fear God, to honor God, and to worship the Creator. I can agree with that as well. But I also do believe that it is the everlasting gospel as well. Now, I want to quote another scholar here. This is from the book, The Prophecies and Symbols of Revelation by Jimmy Swaggart. I like what he said in reference to this. He says, this will take place during the last half of the Great Tribulation period. Will this be a literal angel? And will men on the earth be able to see him? Yes, it will be a literal angel. There will be no indication. There is no indication in the Word of God that men will not be able to see this angel. This is the reason the angel is sent. People are supposed to see him and hear the message he preaches. It's talking about this first angel that comes on the scene. He said, the Bible says that he will preach the everlasting gospel. He said, this is the same gospel we are supposed to preach today. The great gospel of the grace of God through the precious shed blood of our Lord Jesus Christ. It tells us that this angel will preach to every nation, kindred, tongue, and people. He will cry with a loud voice, telling the inhabitants of the earth, fear God and give glory to him. I really love that. Again, he's saying that these angels, this first angel, as he's released and this angel, he's going to proclaim a solid, strong message proclaiming the everlasting gospel. This angel going to summon man to fear God and to give honor and glory to God. You know, this is a first in the Bible that God is going to release an angel to, again, proclaim the gospel during the tribulation. What mercies of God that God is extending to those of the great tribulation. Now, let's move a step further. We'll look at verse number 7. This is still the first angel proclaiming. When he released, he says with a loud voice, fear God and give glory to him. He said, for the hour of his judgment has come, and worship him that made heaven and earth and the sea and the waters and the fountains of water. So this verse 7 still pertains to the first angel. Again, commanding men to fear God. Now, we're going to talk a little bit in a few minutes about the fear of God, because the fear of God is so powerful. You know, a lot of people think that the fear of God is a negative, but it's not. The fear of God is to reverence God, to reverence his majesty, to reverence who God is. Let me give you a verse here found in the book of Deuteronomy chapter 10, verse number 12. And it reads, this is a word to the nation of Israel, but it applies to us as well. He said, and now Israel, what doth the Lord thy God require of thee? But to fear, listen to this, but to fear the Lord God, and to walk in all his ways, and to love him, and to serve the Lord thy God with all thy heart and with all thy soul. The Bible says in Deuteronomy 10:12 that God requires us to fear him or to reverence him. This first angel proclaims a message of a proclamation of fearing God. You ought to fear God. You ought to honor him. You ought to reverence God. The fear of God is good. You go through the scripture, there's a lot of verses about the fear of God. The fear of God is clean. The Bible said the fear of God is the beginning of wisdom. To fear God is to reverence him. And again, we must understand that. Now, we're going to move to the second angel. The second angel is found in verse number 8 of Revelation chapter 14. Verse 8 reads, "And there followed another angel saying, Babylon is fallen, that great city, because she have made all nations to drink of the wine of her wrath, of her fornication." Now here, this second angel, he has a unique message. He's making a proclamation to Babylon. Now, we're going to learn about Babylon as we go into Revelation chapter 17 and chapter 18. Now, there's some debate today in the body of Christ among scholars whether literal Babylon will come back into world history and will literal Babylon be judged. Now, I personally believe that literal Babylon will come back because the Bible says in Revelation, we're going to see in chapters 17 and 18 that Babylon, especially chapter 18, Babylon will have a visitation by God. God's going to judge the literal city of Babylon. So we're going to find out a lot about that. But here in chapter 14, verse 8, this angel is making a proclamation in regards to Babylon, saying Babylon is fallen, that great city. He said, because she made all nations to drink of the wine of the wrath of her fornication. Now, I want to quote here Dr. Charles Ryrie from his book, Revelation, the New Edition. Listen what he says in regards to this proclamation of doom to Babylon. He said this, "The rest of this chapter is something like a table of contents for the remainder of the book. Another angel now announces the fall of Babylon, which is described in detail in chapters 17 and 18. He says the repetition of fallen emphasizes the certainty of the complete destruction of Babylon. This is anticipatory, since Babylon's actual fall is connected with the outpouring of the seventh bowl judgment found in Revelation chapter 16, verse 9. When we get into chapter 16, we're going to see the vile judgments or the bowl judgments, and this is what he's referring to. He goes on to say this, "The reason for Babylon's judgment is twofold. Because of her own immorality, and because she has infected all nations with her sin." Now, here again, God is talking about Babylon. Now, what we're going to see that there again is a future judgment of the literal city Babylon. We're going to see that. We're going to literally see that God is going to judge the city. The Bible says, in 1 hour. But here he dispatches an angel to make that proclamation. I want to say one other thing while we're here. We're in chapter 14. And remember, we talked about chapter 10, 11, 12, 13, 14. These are parenthetical chapters, meaning these are chapters in parentheses that are giving a little more detail about what will transpire during the time of tribulation, leading all the way to the second coming of Christ. So again, we're going to see some amazing things. But now, I want to quote one other scholar. This is Dr. Clarence Larkin from his book, The Book of Revelation, in reference to the fall of Babylon. Listen to what he says. He says, "Here is proof that the city of Babylon is to be rebuilt. Destruction of the literal city of Babylon, this proclamation is anticipative. But as a declaration that Babylon had fallen to fearful depths of wickedness and apostasy and had become the habitation of demons and the hole of every foul spirit and the cage of every unclean and hateful bird, as described in chapter 18, verse 2. Now, chapter 18, we're going to see the literal fall of Babylon at this time. So the city, I believe, has to be here. Again, There's some debate. Some scholars believe that Babylon fell back in history. We do know Babylon did fall back then, but there's a future Babylon that the Bible talks about that God is going to revisit during the time of the book of Revelation, during the time of the Great Tribulation. Again, we're going to see that. Now, Dr. Larkin goes on to say this. It was already true for the city of Babylon will have been rebuilt at the time when this angel utters this proclamation. The angel's warning was that God's people might hear his voice saying, "Come out of her, my people, that ye be not partakers of her sin, and that ye receive not her plagues." Revelation chapter 18, verse 4. Now, again, this deals with the literal fall of Babylon, but this is one of the messages that the angels will proclaim. These three angels will be released. This is the second angel's proclamation. Again, this is amazing. And you can imagine, I can imagine that as these angels fly throughout the world, their voice will be amplified because God is giving man another chance to get things right. Now, we're going to move on to the next angel. This is the third angel, and this is found in Revelation chapter 14, verse number 9. Look what John wrote. "And the third angel followed them, saying with a loud voice, 'If any man worship the beast and his image and receive his mark in his forehead or in his hand,'" verse 10, he said, "'the same shall drink of the wine of the wrath of God, which is poured out without mixture into the cup of his indignation. And he shall be tormented with fire and brimstone in the presence of the holy angels and in the presence of the Lamb.'" Verse 11, "'And the smoke of their torments ascend up forever and ever, and they have no rest day nor night, who worship the beast and his image, and whoso received the mark of his name.'" What a proclamation. This third angel has a message that will be given to those of the Great Tribulation period. It's a warning for them not to receive the mark of the beast. He said in verse 9, this angel going to cry out with a loud voice, "If any man worship the beast and his image and receive his mark." You know, we talked about it in 13, Revelation 13, that this false prophet, the beast coming out of the sea, he's going to have a supernatural ability to cause this image to come alive, and men will be driven to worship this image. And as they worship the image, they're forming an alliance or an allegiance to Antichrist. But when they do that, they have doomed themselves. And I pray, you know, if anybody listened to this message after the rapture of the church, if you listen to me now, don't take the mark of the beast, as this angel will proclaim during the time of the Great Tribulation. Now, I also said, too, and I want to reiterate this, that if you're born again today, if you receive Jesus Christ, you won't face the mark of the beast because you'll be raptured before that. But there will be many people who will be left behind. And what's going to happen, this angel will proclaim this clear warning to them. Now, this is a very severe warning. He warns them against worshiping the beast, against worshiping his image, against receiving the mark of the beast in their forehead or in their hand. He's warning them, don't do it, because he pronounces the judgment of the lake of fire on them. He said, "The same," this is verse 10, "the same shall drink of the wine of the wrath of God, which is poured out without mixture." Now, I want to stop there for a second. Here, this angel is saying that if you take the mark of the beast, you're going to drink of the wrath of God. You know, the wrath of God is really the anger of God. And we're going to talk about that in a few minutes. God has anger. But here, the Bible says that they will drink of the wine of the wrath of God. Listen at this. "Which is poured out without mixture." That means this judgment is without mixture, meaning that there's no mercy, there's no grace added to this. You're going to get the pure, unadulterated, naked wrath of God, because men have formed an alliance with God's enemy, the Antichrist and the devil. So as a result of those who take the mark and worship the Antichrist and his image, you have overstepped your bounds, and God is going to judge them severely. They're going to get the full, unadulterated wrath of God, or the anger of God without mixture. the Bible says, without mixture into the cup of his indignation. And then he says, and he, this person who does that, he shall be tormented with fire and brimstone in the presence of the holy angels and in the presence of the Lamb. He closes out verse 11 by saying, and the smoke of their torments ascend up forever and ever. And they shall have no rest day nor night who worship the beast and his image and whosoever received the mark of his name. Listen, my time is running out. I want to close by saying this. If you're not born again today, the Bible says so easy, whosoever shall call on the name of the Lord, they shall be saved. Simply receiving Christ as your Lord and Savior will give you eternal life. And guess what? If you die a born-again person, you will be blessed. Your death will be blessed because you will be raised from the dead. Now, what we're going to do, I'm going to move into the next program. And what we're going to do, we're going to pick up looking at the blessed dead. I want to say a few more things here. And then we're going to move on into chapter 14. And what we're going to see next, we're going to see the harvest. We're going to see the harvest of the righteous, the wheat, and we're going to see the harvest of the unredeemed.
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2: Shalom, friends. Larry Stamm here. So glad you are joining us as we continue in our teaching series, Serving in His Court, Biblical Principles for Personal Evangelism from the Heart of a Coach. In our last segment, we introduced understanding and engaging different worldviews. We spoke about the fact that it's very important to understand our audience so that we will have both an informed and a more effective witness. In short, it's important to understand our audience so as to effectively contextualize the gospel. I mentioned last time the example of the Apostle Paul in the scriptures, namely from the book of Acts. When he went to the synagogues on the Shabbat, he would witness to Jewish people from the scriptures, the Old Testament. They were very familiar with the Word of God. If you remember Paul in Acts chapter 17 on Mars Hill at Athens, he witnessed to the pagans, the philosophers, and others by talking about general revelation, talked about all creation is created by the Creator God, and that all human beings are creations of God. For example, all creation proclaims His glory to specific revelation. So Paul would contextualize the gospel even for philosophers, pagans, and others. Now we're going to continue as we think about understanding our audience. I want to help us understand that what we want to do with each of these worldviews that we're going to briefly examine is we want to ask four basic questions. First of all, theism. What is theism? Well, theism declares that an infinite personal creator God exists. He created the physical universe, yet reality is both material and spiritual. Next is Spiritism and polytheism. Now, Spiritism and polytheism profess belief in a world populated by spirit beings that govern all things. Within Spiritism and polytheism, man is a creation of the gods, like all other creatures. Number three, The third worldview we're going to explore is naturalism. Now, naturalism holds that the physical universe is all that exists. There's no spirit or soul. Therefore, man is simply the chance of product evolution. And naturalism, by the way, is a worldview that dominates Western culture today. In contrast to naturalism, the next worldview we're going to explore briefly is called pantheism. Pantheism maintains that only the spiritual dimension exists. All else is illusion. Under pantheism, God is impersonal. He's more, or it's more, a concept than a person. And according to pantheistic thought, God is everything and everything is God. People worshiping the trees. The trees are God. I'm God. You're God. Everything is God. And everyone is God. So there's a little of pantheism. And then lastly, we're going to explore the worldview of postmodernism again. Postmodernism asserts that reality is simply a construct of our particular cultural paradigms. In other words, truth is not objective. Rather, under postmodernism, truth is subjective, even if it exists at all. Who can know? So the postmodernist is going to say, truth is in the eyes of the beholder. You have your truth, I have my truth, and Benny has his truth. And that is the truth according to the postmodernist. So these are the five worldviews that we're going to briefly explore and unpack in our next series of lessons. I hope this has been helpful to you as we get a grasp of worldviews and how they relate to our Christian witness. Again, we go back initially to the reason that we understand and seek to grow in our understanding of worldviews. The better we understand our audience and the worldview that they adhere to, the more informed we're going to be in our witness to them, and the more effective we're going to be in contextualizing the gospel for them. Well, friends, that was a lot to say. Hope this has been helpful to you. Until next time, may the Lord Jesus richly bless you and keep you. Shalom.
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3: And a very pleasant good morning, everybody. Welcome to our Thursday get-together. It is the 30th day of July, 2026. This is Mark Ferguson. It is great to be with you this morning. I hope that you're having a good start to your day on this early Thursday. Let's find out about today's forecast as we say good morning to staff meteorologist Mike Cox.
4: Thank you, Mark. Good morning, everybody. It is a cool start to our Thursday morning as temperatures in the mid-50s for a lot of us. Higher elevations may be a little lower than that, so hope you're enjoying that. We'll have sunny skies throughout the day today and should be in the low 80s for the most part. A high of 82 is most likely here in the Tri-Cities tonight. Fair skies once again are low 56. Tomorrow, a partly to mostly sunny Friday, we'll have highs around 84.
5: With SRN News, I'm Jason Walker. Three firefighters have been killed battling those wildfires in Europe. Forecasts say the rest of the week should be dry, windy, and hot. Correspondent Alex Turnbull is in Bordeaux.
6: So this is what large parts of the forest look like after nearly a week of this fire burning. Now, there are no huge flames here anymore, but there are hot ashes everywhere and smoke still rising from the ground. With the vegetation so dry after several severe heat waves, firefighters know that these hot spots can flare up again at any moment. Helping them are dozens of local volunteers. Some have come with nothing more than a shovel sometimes, others with water tanks on the back of their trucks.
5: Soldiers and emergency volunteers combing through damaged shopping malls and collapsed houses, looking for possible trapped survivors after this week's earthquake in Japan. At least 23 people are known to have died. Dozens more have been hurt. Many are missing. Federal Reserve holding its benchmark interest rate steady, however, does leave the door open to raising rates in the future if inflation remains elevated. Fed Board Chair Kevin Warsh says three members dissented from the decision to leave the key interest rate unchanged.
7: I asked for a good family fight and I got one. That's the purpose. That's the design feature. I come into this meeting, even this press conference, heartened by what I've experienced the last 2 days. Most of our discussion were on the big questions that matter to the conduct of monetary policy. We didn't sort of hide from them. We weren't scared of them.
5: Wall Street, Dow was off 1,100. This is SRN News.
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the deepest wound, the endless dark, the lonely ache.

That's the group Selah. The song is Unredeemed. Coming up at 5:45, we have the teaching ministry of Bible Basics. Dr. Donald Drake will continue his great Bible word series, a very familiar word today, hallelujah. That's coming up at 6 o'clock. Dr. Kenneth Hill will join us for prayer time, a terrific way to start your morning. Now we continue with music. Here's Andrew Peterson.

0: 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It is a joy to be with you today, and we thank you for tuning in. In our study today, Dr. Drake continues to look at the word grove and the graven images that accompanied heathen worship. Those are the words for today as we continue our study on great words of the Bible. We encourage you to have your Bibles available as we study today. Now, here's our associate Bible teacher, Dr. Donald Drake.
1: The word grove is a word that the only place it is used in the Bible is in the Old Testament. We learn from this word because most of the time that it occurs, it is used about that which is not good, and we need to be aware of what is not good and what God doesn't like, and avoid it and run from it. The religions that existed in the areas around the children of Israel had their places of worship in what were called groves. These could be talking about the trees that were there, or it could be talking about the altars that were built. The word that is translated grove in the Bible is almost always the word Asherah, which was the name of a Phoenician goddess. The worship of Asherah was very immoral, which meant that the places of worship were extremely immoral as well. The first time that the word grove occurs in the Bible is talking about Abram, when he came from Ur of the Chaldees. Genesis 21:33 says, "And Abraham planted a grove in Beersheba and called there on the name of the Lord, the everlasting God." Abraham is a very interesting character. He came from the city of Ur, which he left when God told him to go from there to a land that he would show him. How did Abraham know to listen to God? How did Abraham have the courage?

homeland, to go someplace that he did not know. The city of Ur was a place where there was significant wealth. Archaeologists have said that many of the houses were 20 rooms or more. When God spoke to Abram, he was probably living in one of those very comfortable houses. He did what God said, and that meant that he would never live in a house again. He stayed in tents until the day that he died. The religion of Ur was a worship of many gods. Abram would have known nothing about the living God there. When God spoke to him, he must have been prepared, and he just listened, and when God said, "Go," he just went. Abraham's faith must have been evident to those around. Earlier in this 21st chapter, Abimelech said to Abraham, "God is with thee in all that thou doest." That is amazing. It was a great testimony to the man who had stepped out in faith to follow God out of his homeland. Later in that chapter in Genesis, Abraham built this grove and worshiped the Lord there. This is not the word Asherah. It is the only time that this word is used in the Bible, and it simply means a tamarisk tree. Abraham probably was just making a comfortable place with a little shade to worship the Lord God. We will see that God did not want the children of Israel to use the worship places of Asherah for the worship of God, so this is very different here. It is a wonderful testimony to this man of God about whom the writer of Hebrews said that he looked for a city whose builder and maker is God. He was not just heading to the promised land. He was heading for eternity with God. God told the children of Israel in Exodus 34:13, "But ye shall destroy their altars, break their images, and cut down their groves." This is talking about the Asherah. God is saying that they are not to keep any of the worship places that they find in the land of Palestine. They are to destroy them all. You might think that God would tell them to remake them into temples of worship to him, but that is never the desire of God. We cannot take what the world has to offer and give it to God. Even today, we should not use the world's music, the world's methods, and the world's philosophy. There are those who would say that if it works in the world, it should work in the church. We need to be careful that we make sure that we learn the things that are appropriate from the world and not adapt that which is worldly. One translator translates this verse, "But rather, you are to tear down their altars and smash their sacred pillars and cut down their asherim." When you read this, you understand that they are not to take anything that has to do with the religion of the Asherah. Deuteronomy 7:5 and 12:3 really say the same thing. Listen to those verses. "But this shall ye deal with them. Ye shall destroy their altars, and break down their images, and cut down their groves, and burn their graven images with fire. And ye shall overthrow their altars, and break their pillars, and burn their groves with fire. And ye shall hew down the graven images of their gods, and destroy the names of them out of that place." God did not want his people to even plant a grove of trees near where they built an altar. He was quite clear about this. Listen to Deuteronomy 16:21. "Thou shalt not plant thee a grove of any trees near unto the altar of the Lord thy God, which thou shalt make thee." Why was this? God was saying that he did not want the worship of the Lord God to look like the worship of the world. It is a great lesson for us today. Stop and think about what you are doing when you worship the Lord. It should all be for him and to him, and we should not allow it to take on the character of something else in the world. In Judges 6:25, God tells his people to tear down the Asherah and completely destroy it. The altars were generally made of wood. It is interesting to read in verse 26 that God gives instructions to his people, "And build an altar unto the Lord thy God upon the top of this rock in the ordered place, and take the second bullock and offer a burnt sacrifice with the wood of the grove which thou shalt cut down." That is something. God said it is all right to take the wood from the Asherah and burn an offering to the Lord on it. There is no question that it has been destroyed, and with that accomplished, then it can be used for the fire. Whereas God did not want anything that looked like the Asherah, here he is saying that it is fine to burn what is left, because there is no way that anyone will

0: think that this is still the Asherah. The children of Israel were not very good about following the instructions that the Lord had given. He gave instructions about not intermarrying in the land, and they did it. He gave instructions about completely destroying the peoples, and they didn't do it. He gave instructions about the Asherah, and they didn't follow them. Not only did they not follow them, but they built more altars to this Phoenician goddess. They must have participated in the immoral worship as well. Can you imagine how God felt about that? Listen to 1 Kings 14:15. For the Lord shall smite Israel as a reed is shaken in the water, and he shall root up Israel out of this good land which he gave to their fathers, and shall scatter them beyond the river, because they have made their groves, provoking the Lord to anger. It is hard to understand how a people who experienced deliverance from Egypt, the escape through the Red Sea, the special care through the wilderness, and the occupation of the land of Palestine could turn to the non-gods of the people of the land God gave them. It is doubly hard to figure how they could have participated in the immoral worship and so much that was contrary to all that they knew and had experienced. It is a reminder of the complete devastation that comes from sin. Without God, anything is possible. This condition and its causes are described in 1 Kings 14:22-24. And Judah did evil in the sight of the Lord, and they provoked him to jealousy with their sins, which they had committed above all that their fathers had done. For they also built them high places and images and groves on every high hill and under every green tree. And there were also Sodomites in the land, and they did according to all the abominations of the nations which the Lord cast out before the children of Israel. The groves were bad enough, but think of it. They did all the abominations of the people whom they had conquered in the strength of the Lord. It is incredible that the children of Israel, God's chosen people, could participate in such sinful practices. Listen to this description of the land later on in 2 Kings 17:10-16. And they set them up images and groves in every high hill and under every green tree, and they left all the commandments of the Lord their God and made them molten images, even two calves, and made a grove and worshipped all the host of heaven and served Baal. Is it any wonder that God judged Israel and allowed her to be taken into captivity? They deserve all that they receive. It is a solemn warning to us that we need to follow the Lord with all our hearts and never depart from his ways. Later, King Hezekiah would tear down the groves in the high places, but the reform did not last, and in 2 Kings 21, all of the high places and groves were back again. Sin was pervasive, and the people followed after the terrible practices of the land. Once again, during the reign of Josiah, there was a revival in the land. Listen to 2 Chronicles 34. Josiah was 8 years old when he began to reign, and he reigned in Jerusalem 130 years, and he did that which was right in the sight of the Lord, and walked in the ways of David his father, and declined neither to the right hand nor to the left. For in the 8th year of his reign, while he was yet young, he began to seek after the God of David his father, and in the 12th year he began to purge Judah and Jerusalem from the high places and the groves and the carved images and the molten images. The chapter goes on to describe the complete destruction of the heathen altars and all that went with them in verses 4, 5, and 6. And then in verse 7 it says, And when he had broken down the altars and the groves, and had beaten the graven images into powder, and cut down all the idols throughout all the land of Israel, he returned to Jerusalem. We often read in the Bible about how Josiah and the people of the land were blessed when they read the book of the law. But notice that all of this cleansing took place before they discovered the book of the law. They had to clean out the evil, and then God revealed to them his purpose through his book. It is a great lesson for us to learn. Before we can really hear what God has to say, there must be a turning to him which means that it is a turning away from sin. When Joshua told the people of Israel that they had to choose whom they would serve, they answered that they would serve the Lord. He told them that they could not serve the Lord and other gods at the same time. They had to turn from their evil ways to the living God. The same thing was true here for Josiah. How about you today? Have you made a firm commitment to serve the Lord? If you have, did you turn from your old ways and allow God to have complete control over your life? You need to do that today.
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3: 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Welcome in to prayer time. Good morning. It is a Thursday morning as we say hi to you. My name is Kenneth Hill, and I'm the general manager of WHCB and your host for our prayer time get together. If you have church news or community news for us, please let us have it. 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We'll be happy to have it. We'll be happy to put it on the air for you, okay? Once again, that's whcbradio.org. R.A. Torrey wrote an article, actually it's from his book, The Voice of God in the Present Hour, and it's called Jesus the Wonderful, taken from Isaiah chapter 9, verse 6, For unto us a child is born, unto us a son is given, and the government shall be upon his shoulder, and his name shall be called Wonderful, Counselor, the Mighty God, the Everlasting Father, the Prince of Peace. We have pointed out in the last couple of sessions that Jesus is wonderful in his nature and Jesus is wonderful in his character, and I want to talk about his work today. Jesus is wonderful in his work. In the first place, Christ made a perfect atonement for sin. Isaiah 53:6 gives us this, All we like sheep have gone astray. We have turned everyone to his own way, and the Lord hath laid on him the iniquity of us all. Every sin of ours was settled by the death of Christ upon the cross. Galatians 3:13 tells us that Christ hath redeemed us from the curse of the law, being made a curse for us. For it is written, Cursed is every one that hangeth on a tree. The death of Christ so perfectly atones for sin that the moment I believe in Jesus Christ and thus accept the atonement he has made for me, every sin of mine is blotted out from God's account, and God reckons me as perfectly righteous in him. 2 Corinthians 5:21 says, For he hath made him to be sin for us who knew no sin, that we might be made the righteousness of God in him. Isn't that wonderful? It's amazing, isn't it? The vilest sinner, the liar, the thief, the blasphemer, the murderer, the harlot, can come all crimson with sins that they've committed, and yet the death of Christ so perfectly atones for them all that the moment they accept the atonement, all their sins are blotted out, and they become as pure and white as snow. When the sins that I have committed come up before me, and they have been great, the sins of everyone have been great, but when they come up, I can look away at the cross and see Jesus hanging there. I hear his dying cry, my God, why hast thou forsaken me? And I hear his other cry, it is finished. And I can see the Roman soldier draw back his spear, and I see it piercing into that side. I see the lifeblood pouring out, and I know that all my sins are atoned for. I know that Jesus paid my debt, all the debt I owe. Sin had left a crimson stain, He, that is Jesus Christ, washed it white as snow. It's wonderful. The sin of the whole race atoned for at Calvary, and all that any man has to do is to enjoy the fruits of the atonement by accepting it. But Jesus not only made the atonement for sin, he also saves us from sin's power. Jesus Christ has power to set any man who will put his trust in him free from any sin and the power of all sin. Christ himself said, "If the Son therefore shall make you free, you shall be free indeed." That's in John 8:36. Isn't it wonderful that there's not a man on earth today so completely in sin's power, but that Jesus Christ can set him free? There are many men and women whom Jesus has set free from an awful slavery to sin. It once held them captive, but now they're free. Indeed, Jesus completely transforms men. The man who was once a blasphemer now prays. The man who once loved the vile, nasty books loves the Bible instead. The man who once told questionable stories now sings hymns of praise. The men and women who once gave themselves over to sin and vice are now working for their fellow man. 2 Corinthians 5:17 says, "If any man be in Christ, he is a new creature. Old things are passed away. Behold, all things are become new." The work of Jesus is wonderful, transforming demons into angels. I've heard of people who were ruffians, drunken, profane, cruel, brute, being spoken to as one of the best people whenever they come to faith in Christ. Jesus is wonderful at his work. But you know, Jesus will do even more wonderful things in the future. When he comes again, he will raise the dead with his voice, and we will be caught up to meet him in the air. He will transform us into his own perfect likeness. This old, weak, sickly, pain-racked body will be changed into the likeness of his own glorious body, free from every ache and pain, free from every weakness, free from every limitation, resplendent with a beauty never seen on this earth, capable of unlimited activity. And Christ Jesus will transform us morally also, so that our inmost character, we shall be made just like him. He will bring us fully to our glorious inheritance as heirs of God and joint heirs with himself, heirs of all God is and all that God has, heirs of his wisdom, his power, his holiness. This is indeed wonderful. Jesus is indeed wonderful. He is wonderful in the infinite glory of his divine nature. He is wonderful in the matchless perfection of his character. He is wonderful in his work, blotting out all sin by his death, delivering from all sin by resurrection life, transforming us from all remaining imperfection into the full glory of sons of God by his coming again. Jesus is the wonderful one. Oh, the wisdom and blessedness of those who accept him, and the folly and wretchedness of those who reject Jesus Christ. Jesus Christ is the wonderful. Our thanks to R.A. Torrey, who wrote this more than 100 years ago, probably. And it has been given to us, and we shared parts of it with you. Heavenly Father, we thank you for loving us with a love that never fails. We thank you for giving us your grace and your mercy and your love, your compassion, your provision. We thank you for all of these things, and we need them, and we give you praise for them. We thank you that Jesus is the wonderful. Now, Lord, we ask that you would guide us today. Give us direction in those things that you would have us to be doing, so that we may be faithful in all that you've called us to do. And we thank you in Jesus' name. Amen and amen.

0: the Cincinnati Primitive Baptist Church, when I can read my title clear to mansions in the sky. It's our Thursday get-together. Glad you are there. 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
1: Back to Genesis with Dr. John Morris, geologist and president of the Institute for Creation Research. Dr. Morris, some animals have been around for a long time, haven't they?
2: Indeed they have, Chris. Actually, from a biblical perspective, when God created the various kinds of animals in Genesis 1, he intended those kinds to survive and continue into the present. Some have gone extinct and some have adapted and changed somewhat, but the basic kinds are still the same. Evolutionists, on the other hand, are confused by what they call persistent fossils, where one organism in the fossil record dated at millions of years old is identical to the same organism alive today. This lack of change is not what evolution would predict. Examples of persistent fossils are numerous, including the horseshoe crab and the ant, etc., etc. Face it, Chris, evolution doesn't happen, but creation, now that did happen back in Genesis.
1: For more on creation, visit our website at icr.org.
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5: I'm meteorologist Mike Cox. A beautiful day is ahead of us today. Cooler than average with mostly sunny skies. It'll be a high of 82 today. We should be in the mid-80s this time of year. We won't be away from that for very long, though. Tonight, clear skies. We'll have a low of 56 to start Friday morning. The rest of Friday, partly to mostly sunny skies. No chance of rain at all, it looks like. We'll have a high of 84. Our next chance of rain comes in Saturday with clouds increasing and a high of 85 degrees.

Just Come Home Running. That's music from Chris Tomlin. At the bottom of the hour, Pastor Greg Laurie will join us for the Thursday broadcast of A New Beginning. Be sure to catch his message from God's Word. It's coming up. Now let's listen to the Back to the Bible Quartet. Hallelujah. Praise the Lamb.

0: Those Christians around you are not perfect. They can be negative and hurtful. Your job is to let it go. Don't judge. 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
1: Believers are to be salt and light, to influence our world for the kingdom. But Pastor Greg Laurie points out we can't influence our community if we're isolated from our community.
2: We need to go out and permeate our culture. We need Christians in the arts. We need Christians in politics. We need Christian doctors, lawyers, and business people. Instead of isolating, we need to be infiltrating. That's what's needed in the world today. This is

0: COVID, few of us had ever been subjected to a quarantine. But that experience effectively isolated us in a bubble. In a spiritual sense, sometimes believers are constantly isolated from the world in a self-imposed quarantine. We don't want to be of the world, so we try not to be in the world. Today on A New Beginning, Pastor Greg Laurie points out how that neglects one of our most important responsibilities. It's the kickoff of a new series in Acts called The Upside Down Life.
1: I think we would all agree that our world is a mess right now. There's global instability. We see Bible prophecy being fulfilled before our very eyes. And then you have the breakdown of the family and the redefinition of the family and even the redefinition of the sexes. It reminds me of what Scripture says in Isaiah 5:20 when it says, "What sorrow for those who say evil is good and good is evil. For those who say that dark is light and light is dark and bitter is sweet and sweet is bitter." I mean, that is the way it is right now. Things that are virtuous and wonderful are mocked and derided. Things that are evil and wicked are celebrated and promoted in our classrooms, in our culture. What are we to do in a time like this? Well, it's clear what the Bible says. It says, when you see these things begin to happen, watch and pray. And we're also told to look up because our redemption is drawing near. Here's the answer. We need divine intervention in our nation. We need divine intervention in our world. We need another spiritual awakening desperately. And that's what we should be praying for. That's what we should be praying for right now. We need another Jesus movement. And when we hear the phrase Jesus movement, our minds race back to the late 60s, early 70s, and we think of the hippies with their long hair and their bell bottoms and their beads. And I never wore beads, really. But, you know, all those things that we think of in the 60s. But I want to go further back. There was long hair and there were beards, but no bell bottoms. But most importantly, guess who started the first Jesus movement? Guess. Jesus himself started it, and it was a very dark backdrop when it happened the first time. Mighty Rome ruled the world with an iron fist. Immorality was rampant. In Roman cities like Corinth, thousands of prostitutes would walk the street. Idolatry, spiritism, and demon worship all was openly practiced. Add to this the fact that the religious establishment was completely corrupt. Sounds like a good time for a Jesus movement. And who starts it? But Jesus himself. He bursts on the scene, fulfilling the prophecies of the Old Testament, giving the greatest teachings ever heard, performing miracles, and openly declaring himself as the Messiah. His followers numbered in the thousands. His name was on everyone's lips. And then seemingly it appears that the whole thing came off the rails. Jesus is betrayed by one of his own followers. He's brought before religious authorities with false trumped up charges, ultimately placed into the hands of the Roman governor Pontius Pilate, who has Jesus flogged and then sent to be crucified. But actually, God was at work in everything that was happening. Because if people read the prophecies carefully, they would discover the Messiah would first suffer, Messiah would die, Messiah would rise again from the dead. And these demoralized, discouraged disciples that were beginning to scatter were now empowered by the Spirit, and the church was born. And that's really what the book of Acts is all about. It's about the birth of the first century church. And within 30 years, the original 120 of followers of Jesus and their converts changed the world. How did they do it? Answer, through upside down living, they turned the world upside down. That's why we're calling this the upside down life. In fact, there's an interesting statement given to us in Acts chapter 17, verse 6. It was a criticism when the religious leaders said, "Paul and Silas have turned the rest of the world upside down, and now they're entering our city." that criticism was in effect the greatest compliment of all. These guys, they're turning the world upside down, and now they're rendering our city. This is what you call a complisult. Do you know what a complisult is? It's when someone compliments you, but really it's kind of an insult. A few days ago, I was at the Orange County Fair with my family and Levi Lusco and his family. So there was the, you know, the thing where you bring the hammer down and ring the bell, right? So we went to that, and Levi says, "Greg, you want to do it?" I said, "Sure." So he went first. He didn't ring the bell. Then it was my turn. I rang the bell. Then Levi went again. He still didn't ring the bell. I went again. I rang the bell. Levi says, "You know what that is? It's old man strength." Okay. That's a complisult. He acknowledges my strength, but it's old man strength, right? It's like someone says to you, "You look great for your age." Yeah, that's kind of a complisult for sure. Or you say to someone, "You're actually on time. I'm amazed," which means they're usually late. "You're a really good driver for a woman." That's don't say that. That's a complisult. Or saying to somebody, "You look so great. Why are you still single?" I mean, what is that all about? Don't say that. "Oh, wow, you look really nice for a change." Another complisult. "Your hair looks great when you actually do something with it." Implication, they don't normally do something with it. So, and by the way, I never hear that compliment about the hair. But here's the point. This was meant as an insult, but it was the ultimate compliment.
0: Pastor Greg Laurie will have the second half of his message in just a moment. We really enjoy hearing when Pastor Greg's teaching and preaching touches lives.
2: Hi, Pastor Greg. I love listening to your podcasts as they help me grow in my walk with Christ. 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Thank you for letting God use you. You have helped me greatly in times of confusion, and I've grown closer to God because of your messages. Thank you so much, and God bless you.
0: When we hear from you, it's not only a blessing, it also confirms that the program is making an impact. If you have a story to share, call Pastor Greg and let him know. Call 1-866-871-1144. Again, 866-871-1144. Well, as Pastor Greg presents his opening message in the book of Acts, he's pointing out how those first century believers were impacting their culture.
1: For the first time in human history, our generation literally has the ability to fulfill the Great Commission in our lifetime. You ever thought about that? We literally have the ability, the Great Commission, to get the gospel out with all the tools of tech, with all the mass media. We can do more than we could ever do before. But the point of the matter is, these guys didn't have any of that tech, and look what they did. They permeated their culture. Everyone was aware of their faith. Tertullian, a church leader, wrote these words around 200 of the early church, quote, "We have filled every place among you, cities, islands, fortresses, towns, marketplaces, the very camp, tribes, companies, palaces, the Senate, the forum." And then he says, "We've left nothing to you but the temples of your gods," end quote. See, here's the way the early church thought. Everybody had a part to play. Everybody had a role to fulfill. Everybody had gifts to discover and use. And that's the same for us today. We need to go out and permeate our culture. We need Christians in the arts, making music, film, and doing graphic design. We need Christians in politics, bringing godly wisdom and the leadership of our nation, because the Bible says when the righteous rule, the people rejoice. We need Christian doctors, lawyers, and business people. Instead of isolating, we need to be infiltrating. Every Christian in the church of the first century, at least most of them, understood they had to do their part. And as we read the book of Acts, what happens may seem radical to us at times. But in a way, it wasn't radical at all. Because anything short of that is a watered-down version. So we need this radical, upside-down Christianity today, and that has to start in our life. Yes, we need a revival, but before revival can start in the church, it needs to start in you, and it needs to start in me. So let's look now at a few verses from the book of Acts, chapter 1. I'm going to read verses 1 to 4 and share some points with you. And I'm reading from the New Living Translation. In my first book, I told you, Theophilus, Luke writes, about everything Jesus began to do and teach until the day he was taken up to heaven after giving his chosen apostles further instructions through the Holy Spirit. During the 40 days after he suffered and died, he appeared to the apostles from time to time, and he proved to them in many ways he was actually alive, and he talked to them about the kingdom of God. Okay, we'll stop there. Here's point number one, if you're taking notes. Before you can change the world, you yourself must first be changed. Before you can change the world, you must first be changed. Look at verse 3. During the 40 days after he suffered and died, he appeared to the apostles. The apostles. Now when we think of these guys, we see them in stained glass, standing on pedestals, Peter, James, John, Andrew, Matthew, later Paul, the list goes on. These great men of God. But one thing we see clearly in the Gospels and in the book of Acts is these guys were humans just like we are. They had their shortcomings. They made their mistakes. But God used them. We say, oh, but they were saints. I can't connect to them. I can't relate to them. Well, they were saints, but technically you're a saint too. Heard about a Sunday school teacher that was talking to her class, and she said, hey, kids, can anyone tell me what a saint is? Little girl raised her hand up. Teacher called on her, and the little girl said, thinking of the stained glass windows with the saints in them, she said, saints, those are people that the light shines through. And that's true. That's all a saint is. A saint is a true believer. You're a saint. I'm a saint. We're all saints. And we can be used by God as well. Listen, the greatness of the disciples was not because of who they were. It's because God put his hand on them. It's almost as though the Lord went out of his way to find the most ordinary people to do the most extraordinary things through. 1 Corinthians 1:26, Paul says, isn't it obvious that God deliberately chose men and women that the culture overlooks? God chose these nobodies to expose the hollow pretensions of the somebodies. Interesting insight there. I heard the other day that, a while ago now, but someone paid $1 million for a Fender Stratocaster guitar. Now, this is a very popular guitar, and they normally would cost you somewhere around $600 to $1,500, but this guy paid $1 million for a Fender Strat. Why? Because it was the guitar that Bob Dylan played at the 1965 Newport Folk Festival. And this was a defining moment because Dylan was known to play acoustic guitar in his harmonica. But he busted out a Fender Stratocaster, plugged it in, and all the folk purists freaked out. And they thought it was some form of heresy in their folky world. But that became a seminal moment in rock history. Thus, the guitar sold for $1 million. Maybe that makes a little more sense than some guy that bought a piece of a burned-up Fender Stratocaster. That one was played by Jimi Hendrix at the Monterey Pop Festival, and at the end of playing the song Wild Thing, Hendrix poured lighter fluid on it, set it on fire, and threw pieces of it into the audience. Some guy grabbed a piece, and that piece of the guitar was sold later for $380,000. Okay, so here's the point. The value clearly was not in a burned-up piece of a guitar. The value is in who played the guitar. See, if I pick up a guitar and play it and try to sell it, it goes down in value. But if Eric Clapton picked up the same guitar and played it, it goes up in value. Jesus did not call these men who became apostles because they were great. They became great because Jesus called them. That's a difference. And God wants to use you. Maybe you're like a burned out guitar. Maybe you don't have a lot to bring to the table. You don't have a lot to offer to the Lord. God can work through you.

0: Pastor Greg Laurie with the first lesson of many to come from our new study series in the book of Acts, a series called The Upside Down Life. And we'll bring the whole series your way here on A New Beginning. Now, Pastor Greg, we've been talking about sharing the good news, the gospel.
1: Yeah.
0: What about the person listening who's never responded to the gospel? They've never come to that point of entering into a relationship with the Lord. They're open to it, but just haven't made that change.
1: Right.
0: Someone can enter into that kind of relationship today, can't they?
1: They can, and it's so simple. And I think because it's so simple, people think, oh, it can't be that easy. Well, look, Jesus did all the heavy lifting. He carried the cross for you. He died on that cross that he carried. This isn't about what you do. It's about what he's done. But here's what the Bible says. Whoever will call upon the name of the Lord will be saved. So let's just say that you're caught in a riptide out in the ocean and you need help and there's a lifeguard at the stand and they see you. You've got to call out to them and let them know you need saving. And the same is true when it comes to eternal life. Jesus is ready to save you. Will you call out to him? You say, well, okay, how do I do that? You do it through prayer. And prayer is just talking to God. So listen, I'd like to lead you in a simple prayer. And if you pray this prayer after me, I believe God will hear it and answer it, and Christ will come to live inside of you. Thousands of people have prayed a prayer like this over the years that we've been doing this radio broadcast and have seen their life change. There's no power or magic in a prayer.

0: words, if you would. Lord Jesus, I know that I'm a sinner, but I know that you're the Savior who died on the cross for my sin. I am sorry for my sin, and I turn from it now. And I choose to follow you from this moment forward. Be my Savior and my Lord. Be my God and my friend. Thanks for hearing this prayer and answering this prayer. In Jesus' name I pray. Amen. Listen, if you just prayed that prayer, I want you to know that God has heard you and has answered it. The Bible says, these things we write to you that believe on the name of the Son of God, that you may know that you have eternal life, that you may know. It's yours now. God has given it to you because it's the gift of eternal life through Jesus Christ, our Lord. Congratulations. And welcome to the family of God.
1: Yeah, that's right. And listen, we want to help you get started in this new relationship with the Lord. 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
1: Well, that's a taste of the new movie called A Great Awakening. And this film, Pastor Greg, is really, I think we could say it's a mirror of our own mission statement. Wouldn't you agree?
0: That's right, Dave. Our mission statement is knowing him and making him known. And God called a young evangelist, George Whitfield, to speak in his country and then to come and speak in what would eventually become the United States of America. He was a very bold preacher. He was someone who understood the power of the gospel, and he called people, as our Lord did, to be born again. And let's just say that it didn't play well in a lot of the more formal churches of the United Kingdom. In fact, he was banned from preaching in many of them, so that drove him out into open-air preaching, where he would preach in the fields and the coal mines and wherever people were. And the result was he had a powerful nationwide ministry, and then he came to America. And his preaching resulted in what we call the First Great Awakening. So in the United States, we've had four spiritual revivals. The first one with George Whitfield, the most recent one being the Jesus Revolution. So in the Jesus Revolution, we saw what God did in the 1970s. Now you're going to find out some of the things the Lord did in the 1770s, another great spiritual awakening. And it's all captured in this amazing new film called A Great Awakening. I love this film. It has tremendous performances by the actors, beautifully written and directed. The musical score is outstanding, and it's going to move you deeply. This is something you could watch with your whole family, and you're going to love it, and you're going to watch it again and again, and you're going to invite neighbors as well. When it was released initially in theaters, they had to extend its theatrical run because the word of mouth was so strong. Well, now you can have your own copy of A Great Awakening, and we'll send it to you for your gift of any size. Now, what that means is whatever you send will, in return, say thanks to you and rush you your copy of A Great Awakening. But some of you can be more generous, and I would encourage you to do so, because whatever you give will be used to help us continue to spread the gospel, much like George Whitfield did. And so be generous.

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3: With SRN News, I'm Rich Thomason in Washington. The U.S. has retaliated for Iran's targeting of American troops in Jordan earlier this week. U.S. Central Command says a number of Iranian military-related targets were struck overnight. Those targets reduced to rubble. Inflation fears and the Iran war sending oil prices higher while stocks tumble. The Dow dropped more than 1,100 points yesterday, the blue chip index, suffering its biggest loss in more than a year. Federal Reserve has voted to hold the line on interest rates. Russia unleashing a devastating overnight attack on Ukraine.
4: The onslaught of ballistic missiles and drones has been going on for hours. Explosions were first reported in Kyiv shortly before midnight local time. Several fires broke out and the authorities have been urging people to remain in shelters. As the night has gone on, waves of cruise missiles and drones have been reported heading for targets across the country. First to the central cities of Dnipro and Kryvyi Rih, but soon as far west as Lviv, where two apartment buildings have been damaged.
3: The BBC's Ali McConnell. There will be no Senate committee vote today on Attorney General nominee Todd Blanche. The vote's been canceled. Two Republicans, Senators John Cornyn and Tom Tillis, threatening no votes. He delivered a lengthy statement but then refused to answer any questions. Dr. Anthony Fauci appearing before a Senate panel investigating the origins of COVID-19. Fauci repeatedly took the fifth. Senator Rand Paul says Fauci owes Americans an apology for his handling of the pandemic.
5: Instead of an apology, you have for years avoided responsibility.
3: Paul raising the possibility of Fauci being held in contempt. Progress in the battle against raging wildfires in southwest France. 84,000 evacuees now being allowed to return to their homes. The Dow futures up 148 points. NASDAQ futures ahead 272. This is SRN News. Do you like the way you worship?
6: A new poll from Lifeway Research finds that 75% of Protestant churchgoers are satisfied with the liturgy in their church's worship service. 13% want more liturgy, 5% want less. Lifeway spokesman Scott McConnell says the numbers hold across denominations and adds, quote, whether a church uses responsive readings and creeds or a more organic style of worship, those different expressions share the same goal, helping people acknowledge God's presence and worship Him together. Michael Harrington reporting.
7: A rally took place outside a WNBA game this week in support of Indiana Fever guard Sophie Cunningham for her recent remarks in support of bans on males playing against females in sports. A crowd gathered outside Climate Pledge Arena in Seattle to both support Cunningham and promote statewide initiatives that would bar boys from playing on girls' teams in Washington schools. Cunningham voiced support for protecting female sports in an ESPN article. This is SRN News. A historic divinity school offering the first doctoral degree in AI and moral agency.
8: At the end of the Civil War, a Union soldier and Baptist minister founded a school in Raleigh, North Carolina to provide formerly enslaved people with religious literacy. Now that same school, Shaw University, wants to provide literacy of a new kind, AI literacy. 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It will become the first theological school of the Association of Theological Schools Network to offer a degree in AI on either the master's or doctoral level. Keith Peters reporting.
7: Microsoft has posted strong quarterly earnings, surpassing expectations with significant growth in its cloud computing platform and a boost in paid AI users. 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
11: I'm meteorologist Mike Cox. A beautiful day is ahead of us today. Cooler than average with mostly sunny skies. It'll be a high of 82 today. We should be in the mid-80s this time of year. We won't be away from that for very long, though. Tonight, clear skies. We'll have a low of 56 to start Friday morning. The rest of Friday, partly to mostly sunny skies. No chance of rain at all, it looks like. We'll have a high of 84. Our next chance of rain comes in Saturday with clouds increasing and a high of 85 degrees.
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2: Thank you so much, Mr. Cox. We appreciate the weather outlook on this Thursday. It's already the 30th day of July, 2026. This is Mark Ferguson. It is a great blessing to be able to be with you this morning. Hope that you're having a good start to your day thus far. We're looking in God's Word for our thought for the day. We're looking in 1 Peter chapter number 4. 1 Peter chapter number 4 and verse number 12. Beloved, think it not strange concerning the fiery trial, which is to try you as though some strange thing happened unto you. Here, the Apostle Peter reminding those Jewish believers that have been scattered all across the Mediterranean world that they are going to experience trials. They're going to experience testing. And some of those trials, some of those difficulties are going to be quite severe. They're not going to be a pleasant experience. He says, don't think that's strange. Don't think that's out of the ordinary. And you know, the Apostle Paul said much the same thing to those he was writing to when he wrote to Timothy. He said, all that live godly in Christ Jesus shall suffer persecution. And so we look at the fact that Satan came against the Lord Jesus Christ after he had fasted 40 days in the wilderness and tempted him. And the Lord Jesus Christ put him on the run with, it is written, it is written, it is written. And that's the answer for the fiery trials, even in this day in which you and I live, the difficulties that we face, the trials, the tribulation, the persecution in some places around the world that's really quite severe. Your life is on the line. We really don't know very much about that here in America. But the fact is, it's God's word that will give strength. It's God's word that will empower. It's God's word that will give victory. It's God's word that will sustain us when we're going through those trials, those tests. And we all face them at one time or other, and sometimes at different times and in different circumstances. They are brought into our lives to make us more dependent upon our Lord Jesus Christ and upon His written word. That's our thought for today.

Music from Casting Crowns. Does anyone hear her? Coming up at 7:25, we've got Keys for Kids. We've got some great kids music on the way for you as well this morning. Right now, we're going to continue with some more music. The Harmony Plain Singers, the wonderful hymn, He Leadeth Me, Oh Blessed Thought.

When someone is trying to eat healthier, they pay close attention to avoiding those empty calories. Our soul works on the same principle. We need to avoid those empty fillers that the world has that can take up our time but do nothing to help us grow spiritually. We help fill your heart, mind, and soul with something nourishing and filling. WHCB 91.5, The Blessing.

beautiful medley about our Lord Jesus Christ, done for us by Avalon. Jesus loves me, and 'tis so sweet to trust in Jesus. Our kids' music is ready to go. It got some good songs. Let's enjoy it. Let's do it.

0: My new friend has a lot of questions about Jesus, so I invited her to church. It was really cool.
1: I'm so glad you weren't ashamed to share your faith with a new friend. It's a great day here at Keys for Kids, and I hope that you are doing well. As always, my name is Zach. Okay, I'll admit it. When I was younger, I was sometimes afraid to invite my friends to church. I didn't want them to tease me. But you know what? Jesus did a lot more for us than just getting made fun of. He died on the cross to save us, and because of that, we should be willing to endure a little teasing. The Apostle Paul wrote this in Romans 1:16. I am not ashamed of this good news about Christ. It is the power of God at work, saving everyone who believes. And now let's listen to our story. It's entitled, Share Jesus. Hudson dribbled his basketball up the driveway, aiming for the hoop above the garage. As the ball swished through the net, he glanced next door. The new girl was at the window again. She always seemed to be watching, especially on weekends when his family left for church. One afternoon, Hudson was riding his bike up and down the street when he spotted her kicking a football. As he zoomed past, she gave him a shy wave. Hudson stopped his bike and smiled. Hi, he said. I'm Hudson.
2: I'm Sammy, she said shyly. Do you want to kick the ball with me?
1: Hudson hesitated, but then nodded. I'll ask my mom. With permission to stay for an hour, he followed Sammy into her garden. They kicked the ball back and forth, laughing as they tried trick shots. After a while, Sammy tilted her head.
2: So, why are you always dressed up on weekends? She asked. And why do you and your family carry black books?
1: Hudson scratched his neck.
2: Well, that's because we go to church. The black book is the Bible.
1: Sammy's eyes widened.
2: I've never been to a church. What's it like?
1: It's nice, Hudson relaxed. We sing songs, read the Bible, and learn about Jesus. Sammy kicked the ball gently.
2: Jesus, what's so special about him?
1: Hudson thought for a moment. Well, he's God's son, and he loves us. He came to earth and died and then rose from the dead to save us. That's why we want to know him more. Sammy nodded slowly.
2: Sounds interesting. Can I ask my mom if I can go with you one day?
1: Hudson's heart thumped with excitement.
2: Yeah, that'd be cool.
1: A few days later, Sammy peeked over the fence.
2: Hey, Hudson, she called. Mom said I could go with you to church.
1: When Sunday morning arrived, a knock on the door startled Hudson. He opened it to find Sammy standing there in a bright yellow dress, beaming.
2: Ready?
1: She asked. Hudson grinned.
2: Yep, let's go.
1: As they drove to church, he felt a warm feeling inside. He was glad he hadn't been too embarrassed to talk about Jesus. Maybe this was the beginning of Sammy giving her heart to God. Well, how about you? Have you ever felt shy talking about Jesus? Don't be embarrassed to talk about him. You never know whose heart you might touch. Jesus wants us to share his love and truth with others so more people can know about him and live in heaven with him one day. Sharing your faith is a powerful way to show God's love to the world. So trust him to help you tell others about Jesus. Our key verse, once again, from the letter to the Romans, chapter 1, verse 16.
0: I am not ashamed of the gospel, because it is the power of God that brings salvation to everyone who believes.
1: And our key thought today, sharing Jesus brings joy and hope. Well, I'm glad that you had a chance to listen to Keys for Kids today. Thanks so much for stopping by. As always, my name is Zach. We'll see you right back here tomorrow.
3: 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There's a silent auction and entertainment All proceeds go to St. Jude, and they've been doing that there at the putt-putt course for a number of years. 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
4: Thank you, Mark. Good morning, everybody. It is a cool start to our Thursday morning as temperatures in the mid-50s for a lot of us. Higher elevations may be a little lower than that, so hope you're enjoying that. We'll have sunny skies throughout the day today and should be in the low 80s for the most part. A high of 82 is most likely here in the Tri-Cities tonight. Fair skies once again. Our low 56. Tomorrow, a partly to mostly sunny Friday, we'll have highs around 84.

Older Than the Rain. That's music from Michael Card. Coming up at 8 o'clock on today's edition of Turning Point, what if giving control of your life to God is actually the pathway to the life you've always wanted? Dr. Jeremiah reveals how Christ turns ordinary living into an incredible spiritual adventure. Discover why the greatest freedom comes not from serving yourself, but from fully surrendering to the Lord Jesus Christ. That's coming up at 8 o'clock on Turning Point. Lindsay Wallace now, Breathe on Me, Breath of God.

0: Shalom, friends. Larry Stamm here with a Messianic Minute, Biblical Connections Through a Jewish Lens. The birth and existence of ancient Israel is fascinating and world-changing. After Jacob's struggle with the Lord at Peniel, the Lord in Genesis 32:28 gave Jacob a new name, Israel. Jacob will give birth to 12 sons whose offspring would become the 12 tribes of Israel. And what difference did Israel make for mankind? Well, through the nation of Israel would come forth the Messiah, Jesus, who brought forth salvation and the true knowledge of God to the nations of the world. If no Israel, no Messiah. If no Messiah, no salvation. And if no salvation, no hope. Therefore, thank God for Israel, through whom came the Lord Jesus Christ, our Savior. For more connections, visit our website at larrystamm.org or see our Larry Stamm Ministries Facebook page.
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2: 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I'm Greg Patton in the New America. 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I'm Greg Patton. I can't wait to share all of these things with you.

0: Maranatha Singers with Forever. It's our Thursday get-together. It's the 30th day of July, 2026. This is Mark Ferguson. Great to have you with us. We remind you that Mary Hughes School, 240 North Austin Springs Road in Piney Flats, holding Piney Flats Days coming up this Saturday, August 1st, 9 a.m. to 4 p.m. Vendors, food trucks, live music, car show, axe throwing, and much more. 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
1: July 30th, a safe place. 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An emergency savings plan, diversified portfolio, life insurance. 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We are all on a search for safety. Life is unpredictable, wildly unpredictable, and we tend to look for that place or thing that will make us feel secure. Today, we'll hear from Jim, a man who thought he had tried everything in his search for safety and was ready to give up. He's here to share with us his true story on this Unshackled Daily Devotional.
2: Ours was a troubled family. My father was brutal. My mother was unhappy and would get violently angry, throwing things, even dinner, at the walls. I withdrew into myself and suffered terrible nightmares, things I didn't want to face. By 15, I was drinking so much I often had to crawl up the stairs. I drank to forget. At 16, I followed a religious cult which got me off alcohol. I fell in love with a woman at work and we married. After my career zoomed and the company moved us to Toronto, she had an affair. I quit my job and was hit with a $5 million lawsuit from my former boss. At the same time, my mother died and my wife wanted a divorce. I was so distressed, I would pull my car off the road because tears were blinding me. A coworker invited me home for Christmas, and I went to church with them, but I was too distracted to listen to the sermon. I made up my mind to commit suicide. That night, I cried out to God to help me, and time seemed to stop. Giving my life over to Jesus Christ, I felt safe and protected for the first time since I was a boy. I woke up joyful rather than full of dread. My wife still divorced me. I decided to attend Bible college, and while I was in seminary, I realized that two close relatives had molested me when I was a boy. But God has taught me to forgive. I'm Jim Cornell. And today, I am a missionary serving the Lord in the Far East, safe in the arms of Jesus.
1: The psalmist writes in chapter 118, verse 6, "The Lord is on my side. I will not fear. What can man do unto me?" Friend, when we know God is for us, the threats of this life become less and less fearful.

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1: Blessing. With SRN News, I'm Rich Thomason in Washington. The war between the United States and Iran is heating up again, with both sides firing missile barrages overnight. An Iranian strike hit a Chinese firm's building in Kuwait, killing one worker, as Jordan intercepted Iranian missiles for the second day. The U.S. military struck dozens of Iranian targets, including military command centers, making good on an earlier promise by President Trump.
2: We're going to be hitting them very hard, because it's our turn to hit them.
1: Retaliation, the president says, for an earlier thwarted Iranian attack on U.S. troops stationed in Jordan. At least 8 people are dead, children among them, in the latest round of Russian drone and missile strikes on Ukraine. The Ukrainians say the barrage targeted multiple regions, including areas near the Polish border. Ukraine has continued to strike Russian targets, including facilities of a major online retailer. A Republican senator is refusing to let former NIH Director Anthony Fauci off the hook, for Fauci refusing to answer any questions from the Senate Homeland Security Committee that investigates the origins of COVID-19.
3: Senator Rand Paul warning that Dr. Fauci's pardon from Joe Biden's auto pen will not save him from prosecution for obstructing Congress. Fauci giving an opening statement and then refusing to answer one question, invoking the Fifth Amendment more than 100 times. The pardon from the former president came on his last hours in office and excuses potential illegal acts committed by Dr. Fauci dating back to January 1st of 2014 through January 19th of 2025. Laura Winters reported.
1: Senator Paul raising the possibility of Fauci being held in contempt of Congress, and a vote on that may be held next week. On Wall Street, the Dow futures 136 points higher. NASDAQ futures up 310 points. This is SRN News. A warning from one of the country's leading Christian researchers.
4: Dr. George Barna says a lot of people who claim they are believers aren't living that way and don't even fully understand their faith. Barna, who heads the Cultural Research Center, says, quote, "The theological disposition of Americans consists largely of safe statements and bland moral and spiritual guesses, breeding lifestyles that are indistinguishable from those of people with distinctly different points of view and spiritual direction." Michael Harrington reporting.
1: For years, it appeared that transgenderism was becoming an unstoppable force in this country, but new polls indicate that after reaching a peak in the early 2020s, overall support for the LGBT agenda and transgenderism in particular has been in decline. Individual surveys have shown a drop in support for sex change operations on children, a preference for using biological sex on IDs, and increasing support for bans on males playing against females in sports. This is SRN News. Howard University's president says the school is working to re-enroll students who missed a tuition deadline.
5: The interim president of Howard University, Wayne Frederick, says over 200 of more than 500 freshmen who were recently unenrolled have been readmitted. He said the school started meeting and speaking with parents and students last week, which led to the re-enrollments. Some students at the historically black university in Washington, D.C. had outstanding balances after their aid and scholarships were applied, while others had incomplete immunization paperwork. Dozens of students had taken to social media panicked about their next steps. Frederick defended the way the school handled the issue, saying they had been clear with students and families, but many apparently misunderstood the financial obligations they were expected to meet, with tuition due by mid-July. Jennifer King, Washington.
1: The AI boom is boosting Samsung's bottom line. South Korean tech giant checking in with a record operating profit, $62 billion for the April through June quarter. More details at srnnews.com.
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8: Hey, thank you so much for joining us as we close out this month together. We've had a great month talking about some principles from the Word of God that give us perspective on life. And perspective is everything. You know, if you don't have this perspective of heaven, you only have what earthly principles can give you, and that'll never be enough. So we've added to your reservoir of truth, and we've added to your principles of living, and we hope you're not just listening to this truth, but that you're applying it to your life. We'll get to the lesson in just a moment, but I only have today and tomorrow to let you know that my friend Robert Morgan has given us a wonderful treasure for the 250th anniversary of our nation. This treasure is a book called 100 Bible Verses That Changed America, That Made America What It Is. This 350-page hardback book is available to you as a resource for your gift to Turning Point during the month of July. All you have to do is ask for it. But send a gift of any size to Turning Point, and we're happy to make this book available. Thank you for being an investor in this ministry, because we're making a difference around the world. People are coming to Christ, churches are being renewed, and God is being honored and glorified. You're a part of that, and we thank you. Be sure and ask for the book when you send your gift, and it'll be on its way. Now here's today's lesson. Let's open our hearts to it. Paul said to the Romans, you were enslaved to sin, but then you were enlightened by the mold of doctrine into which you were poured. And Paul's concept here is incredible to me. He said, you were slaves to sin. What is the power that will take you out of that slavery? Being enlightened by a form of doctrine. Doctrine which changes your life. What is doctrine? It's the systematic teaching of the Word of God. It's not church light. I came across these sarcastic words by Wilbur Reese. See if they don't resonate with something you know. He wrote, I would like to buy $3 worth of God, please. Not enough to explode my soul or disturb my sleep, but just enough to equal a cup of warm milk or a snooze in the sunshine. I want ecstasy, not transformation. I want the warmth of the womb, not a new birth. I want a pound of the eternal in a paper sack. I'd like to buy just $3 worth of God, please. Did you know that's where a lot of folks are today? Don't give us doctrine. Give us something that makes us feel good. But feel good doesn't change lives. And what Paul is doing while he writes to the Romans is giving us some great truth here. He's saying, you were enslaved to sin, but you were changed by the form of doctrine to which you were exposed. And then through this enlightenment, you were emancipated. You were set free.
9: And then it starts all over again. Having been enslaved and enlightened and emancipated, now they're enslaved again. Notice verse 18. And you became slaves of righteousness. Once again, you can't be slaves to two masters. These Romans, as Paul writes to them, had been enslaved to sin, and then they heard the gospel and the mold or the truth that was poured into them, and they were enlightened. They became Christians, and they were emancipated. And now the Bible says, and now, having been set free from the old slavery, you become slaves to Christ. Wow. Now, how are these things alike? From the characteristics of slavery to the cycle of slavery, we now see the comparisons of it. And I want you to notice two phrases in verse 19 that put this together for us grammatically. He says, just as you presented your members as slaves to uncleanness and of lawlessness leading to more lawlessness, so now present your members as slaves of righteousness to holiness. Now, here's Paul's teaching. He's saying there was a time when you presented your members, which is your faculties, your mind, your heart, your soul, your body, your members. He said you presented your members to slavery, to sin. Just as you did it then, so now do that same thing to your new master, to Christ. Paul says that our response to grace is to be as absolute as our response was to sin. The apostle uses this parallel language to make this point. First of all, giving us the illustration of the old slavery. He says, just as you once presented your members as slaves to uncleanness and lawlessness, leading to more lawlessness. Isn't that what we did when we were not Christians? Before coming to Christ, we gave ourselves to sin. We didn't even think it was a bad thing. It was just what everybody did. What did you do when you didn't know Christ? You did what you wanted to do. What was best for you? What made you happy? What gave you pleasure? What turned you on? That's where the world is today. We made our bodies available to Satan to use for whatever purposes. And when Paul uses the word uncleanness, he's talking about our outward life. And when he uses the word lawlessness, he's talking about our inward life. And when he describes it as leading to more lawlessness, what he's telling us is that sin is not static, it's dynamic. That there isn't anything such as just being in a holding pattern in your sin. Here's the way it looks, folks. You're either getting better or you're getting worse, but you're not standing still. Aristotle, years before Paul, gave us this insight in a little paragraph I found. He said, each action which we do in life is voluntary, but with each voluntary action, our disposition becomes increasingly involuntary. Over a period of time, we continue to make choices, but the choices are influenced by our former choices until a predisposition toward right or wrong choices develops within us. Isn't that true? Let me give you the modern paradigm of that that you've probably heard before. It goes like this. Sow an act, reap a habit. Sow a habit, reap a character. Sow a character, reap a life. There is no such thing, young people, as an unimportant choice. Every choice we make prepares us to make the next choice and influences the next choice that we make, which influences the next choice, so that if you sow an act, it will become a habit. And if you sow a habit, it will become your character. And if you sow a character, it will become your life. Paul talks about the old slavery, but now he wants us to understand how that applies to who we are in Christ. Notice verse 19. So now, present your members as slaves of righteousness for holiness. We are to take ourselves, and just as we allowed sin and pleasure and Satan and all of that just to have us, we're to come now to Christ, and in the same way, we're to say to him, Lord God, I am your slave. Take me. Use me for your purposes. Whatever you want, that's what I want. Tell me what to do, Lord. I'm ready to do it. Where are we going today, Lord? I'm your slave. I want to be your servant. And as we follow this pattern in Christ, we will discover that yielding ourselves to righteousness will have the same exponential effect on us as unrighteousness had before. If we go on living this righteous life and practicing it with all of our might and energy and all of our time, here's what we will find. We will find that the process that went on before, in which we went from bad to worse and became viler and viler, is upside down and reversed. you become cleaner and cleaner and purer and holier and more conformed into the image of the Son of God. That's how it works. You make a choice for God, and it makes the next choice for God easier to make. And little by little, you sow these choices of righteousness, and these choices become habits, and these habits become your character, and then your character becomes your life. One of the things this proves, if it doesn't prove anything else, men and women, is this. There's no such thing as staying the same as you are. You're either getting more and more holy or getting more and more sinful. Oh, no, you say, Pastor, I'm in the holding pattern. No, you're not. You may think you are, but you're not. You're either going toward Christ or you're moving away from him. So once again, I want to ask you, whose slave are you? Now, Paul is going to add another important part to this puzzle. He's going to show us the difference between these two slaveries, the contrast of them. And he's going to do this in a very interesting way, and it's real simple to see it because it just bounces right out of the text. In our old slavery, before we came to Christ, there were three things that we had. We had a freedom, and that freedom produced fruit, and that fruit ended up in our future, right? In our new slavery, we have a freedom, and that freedom produces a fruit, and that fruit becomes our future. Now, what was it like in the old life? Did I have freedom? Yes. You know what your freedom was from? You were free from doing anything good. That's it. You were free from good. You say, Pastor, where'd you get that? Well, look down in your Bibles. In verse 20, it says, for when you were slaves of sin, you were free in regard to righteousness. When you are not a Christian, when you don't know Christ, righteousness is no big deal. Whether it's right or wrong becomes less and less important. And if that wasn't true when Paul wrote Romans, boy, is it true today. Nobody stops to even ask, is this right or wrong or moral? They just do it because it's what I want to do. That's sin. Doing what you want to do without regard to what God wants is not righteousness. And what Paul is saying here, before you came to Christ, you had a freedom. You know what your freedom was? Your freedom to ignore anything good or righteous or anything else and just do whatever you wanted to do. You felt free to do that, didn't you? That's where we get the word free love. Free love says I can do whatever I want and there are no rights or wrongs and it doesn't matter. But what is the fruit of that freedom? Notice again in verse 21, what fruit did you have then in the things of which you are now ashamed? And you know what Paul says? When you live that way, you know what it produced? It produced the very things you're ashamed of right now as you look back on your life. Anybody beside your pastor got any things you're ashamed of when you think of your old life? Aren't you glad God took that shame away at the cross? But you still remember it, don't you? And what is the future of this kind of freedom that leads to the fruit of the things you're ashamed of? What is the future of it? Notice verse 21b. For the end of those things is what class? Death. It's death. The Bible says that you can live any way you want to. Do you want to give yourself to sin? Have you ever known people that do that? I mean, not just in a quiet way, but in an overt way. You just think they're trying to do everything they can that's evil as fast as they can do it, piling it on top of one another. You have the choice to do that? Absolutely. You're a free person. You do that, and I'm going to tell you what will happen. You'll create shameful conduct. But that's not the worst. The worst is it'll take you to death. Probably put you in the grave before you should go there, but ultimately it will give you the second death, which is separation from God forever and ever and ever. I know you don't want to go there. You don't want to be separated from God. The second death is separation from God. And the Bible says that when you give yourself to sin, it produces unrighteousness in your life, and the end thereof is death. Do you know what the Bible says? Listen to this. The Bible says there is a way which seems right to a man, but the end of it is death. Seems right to men today to say, I can do whatever I want. Nobody's going to tell me what to do. What do you mean there are rights and wrongs? My right is my right. Don't tell me what's right. I'm not going to tell you what's right, but God is. And you choose to go the other way, you make that choice. But you don't get to choose what happens after you make that choice. Notice how that works in the new slavery. The new slavery looks like this. But having been set free from sin, we become slaves to God. Which kind of freedom would you rather have? Freedom from sin or freedom from righteousness? When you become a Christian, does that mean you don't have any temptations, that you never sin? No, it means you don't have to sin anymore. You will, but you're not bound to it. You're not tied to it. It's not inevitable because he sets you free from it. And what's the fruit of that freedom? Fruit to holiness. You start doing things that are good and better and righteous and honorable. And what's the future? Verse 22, and the end is everlasting life. You see those two contrasts? The freedom, the fruit, the future. For the old nature, for the new. Easy to see the difference between the two of them. And now we come to the conclusion, which is what everybody loves when the pastor says that. Now we come to the conclusion. But it's just the conclusion of the text, not the conclusion of the sermon. So, verse 23 summarizes it all up. And do you know this verse? It's the end of this passage, and it's a summary. And here's what it says. For the wages of sin is death, but the gift of God is eternal life through Jesus Christ our Lord. Now, Paul says that, and that's a verse that's been used to bring many people to salvation. But in reality, it is much more than a salvation verse. Hear what he is saying. For those of you who continue to live on in the old slavery of sin, the wages that you're going to be paid is death. But here's the interesting part of this verse. The word for wages that Paul uses here is a special Greek word that most people will never understand unless somebody tells them, and it means everything. The word for wages is the word opsonia. And this refers to, listen to me, ration money. Wages that you're paid daily. Your food money. Money that was given to the slaves to put in their pockets every day so that when it was time for them to break, they had some money, they had some rations to eat. Now watch. Paul says the rations of sin is death. Most people think this verse means that if you live the wrong way and you sin, when you die, you're going to get paid in a lump sum. Paul says, no, no, no. You're going to get paid every day, all the way to the end, and then the ultimate payment is the lump sum. How many of you know that when you're walking in sin and you're not walking with Christ, every day there's a little bit of payment for that? It's the uneasiness in your heart. It's the dissatisfaction with your life. It's the frustration with your relationships. It's the realization that something's missing. There's a hole in your heart that's not been filled with God. And those rations are paid every day, every day. The wages of sin is death. The rations for sin are death. When you talk to somebody who's just come to Christ and hasn't been a Christian so long that they've forgotten it, and they'll tell you, boy, is that ever true? When you don't know Christ, you get paid every day for living a sinful life. But listen to me, that's only one alternative. But the wages of sin is death, but the gift of God is eternal life through Jesus Christ our Lord. Would you rather have the wages or the gift? Would you rather have death or life? Would you rather have a life every day with the smell of death all over it, or a life every day with the aroma of eternity poured all over it? The wages of sin is death, but the gift of God is eternal life through Jesus Christ, our Lord. You got to serve somebody. Whose slave are you? Are you a servant of sin, or are you a servant of Christ? Some of you say, well, Pastor Jeremiah, I'd become a servant of Jesus Christ, but frankly, it sounds boring to me. Did you know Paul made his choice to become a servant? Paul, in three of his letters, begins the letter by saying, Paul, a bondservant of Jesus Christ. Some of you think that if you live an absolute life of obedience and service to Jesus Christ, it's going to be boring, but I assure you, it is not. How could it be boring to walk in step with the creator of the universe? Are you looking for a boring life? Well, you may not want to follow Christ if you want to be bored. Did you know God didn't create us to live this little safe in a bubble life? That's not what being a Christian is. As you begin to live more and more with Jesus Christ and follow his direction in your life, you're living life on the edge. It's an adventure. It's an excitement. It gets me up early every morning, keeps me up late at night, sometimes keeps me awake at night, walking with Jesus Christ. It's an exciting life, and God meant it to be that. So becoming a servant to Jesus Christ and turning over your agenda and your life to him, that's not boring, man. You're taking an upward step. You're going to the next level because the most exciting person that ever walked on this earth was the Savior of the world. And he wants to enroll you in servitude to him so that he can give you the life you always wanted. Don't come to me and say being a Christian's boring. Don't tell me that. I know better. Eugene Peterson, who paraphrased the message, wrote this. He said, the word Christian means different things to different people. To one person, it means a stiff, upright, inflexible way of life, colorless and unbending. To another person, it means a risky, surprise-filled venture. Live tiptoe at the edge of expectation. If we get our information from the biblical material, there is no doubt that the Christian life is a dancing, leaping, daring life. God is always full of surprises. And one of the reasons why sometimes when you follow Christ, it's hard to make long-range plans, because he doesn't always tell you ahead of time. You got to sit loose in the saddle when you're a disciple of Christ, because he's got great plans for you. He doesn't always give them to you all the way in the future. He gives them to you one day at a time. Isn't he a surprising God? And you know, I tell people on my staff, I don't like surprises, but I like God's surprises. I came across this, and I think more than anything I've ever read in my life, it describes how the life of service to Jesus Christ rolls out. Let me just tell you, I know that all of us here aren't in the same place. Some of you have been Christians a long time, and you've been just living life as safe as you can, not wanting to get out of the comfort zone. I don't know who wrote this, because I can't find the author, but I'm going to read it to you, and you see if you don't understand what I'm saying. Listen to this. At first, I saw God as my observer and my judge, keeping track of the things I did wrong so as to know whether or not I merited heaven or hell when I die. He was out there sort of like a president. I mean, I recognized his picture when I saw it, but I really didn't know him. But later on, when I met Christ, it seemed as though life were rather like a bike ride. But it was a tandem bike, and I noticed that Christ was in the back helping me pedal. I don't know exactly when it was that he suggested we change places, but life hadn't been the same since. When I had control, I knew the way. I mean, it was rather boring, in fact, but it was predictable. It was the shortest distance between two points. But when he took the lead, when I got out of the front seat and he got in the front seat, he knew all the delightful long cuts. Up mountains, through rocky places, at breakneck speeds. It was all I could do to hang on. And even though it looked like madness, he would just turn around and say to me, keep pedaling. I worried and I was anxious and I asked, where are you taking me, Lord? And he laughed and he didn't answer. And I started to learn to trust him. I forgot my boring life and entered into the adventure. And when I'd say, I'm scared, he leaned back and touched my hand. He took me to people with gifts that I needed, gifts of healing and acceptance and joy. They gave me gifts to take on my journey, my Lord's and mine. And we were off again, and he said, give the gifts away. They're extra baggage, too much weight. So I did, to the people we met, and I found that in giving I received, and still our burden was light. I did not trust him at first in control of my life. If you want to know the truth, I thought he was going to wreck it. But he knows bike secrets. He knows how to make it bend to take sharp corners. He knows how to jump to clear high rocks. He knows how to fly to short and scary passages. And I'm learning to shut up and pedal in the strangest places. And I'm beginning to enjoy the view and the cool breeze on my face with my delightful, constant companion, Jesus Christ. And when I'm sure I just can't do any more, he just smiles and says, pedal. That's what it means to be a servant of Christ. And my friends, if you're not a Christian, it starts with taking him as your Savior and Lord. But if you're a Christian and you've been holding on to the control of your life because you are afraid that if you give it to Christ, he might wreck it, I want to promise you, I was there once, And I gave it all to him. And he has done more in my life than I could ever have dreamed about. I promise you, his plan for you is better than your plan for you. And when you come to the place when you're willing to accept that and you say, Lord, okay, no conditions, no holds barred, here I am. Take my life. Get ready for the adventure of your life. The greatest sense of freedom you ever know is the freedom you know as a slave of Jesus Christ.
8: Just to get up every day and make it your goal to do whatever he tells you to do. No variation, no alternative. I don't know if we've ever lived a perfect day like that. But when we live that way, as servants of the Lord, slaves to the Master, we find the ultimate joy that is available to us as Christians. Tomorrow, I'm going to talk with you about something that I'm very familiar with because I've taught on this for years and years. You might think it's a stewardship message, but it's not. It's just a principle message. It's called Getting Through Giving. And we're going to learn that we receive if we give, we receive what we give, we receive more than we give, and we receive after we give. All of that tomorrow, laid out in principle. I hope you'll join us for the final message in July as we open our Bibles together tomorrow. I'll see you then. Thanks for listening today.
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16: I get frustrated when I hear the pro-life movement pigeonholed as only caring about unborn babies while our opponents claim to be pro-woman. 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The abortion industry cares about neither. The pro-life movement works to protect preborn children, but we also advance policies to support women at a difficult time in their lives. We want to help them so they are able to have the child and raise the child if that is their desire. The so-called pro-choice movement is trying to shut down pregnancy centers. They oppose laws that provide information to the woman about potential abortion complications or available alternatives. They even try to prevent her from changing her mind if she wants to reverse the chemical abortion process in an attempt to save her baby. The pro-life movement loves both, mother and child.
15: This has been Pro-Life Perspective from National Right to Life at nrlc.org.
17: 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Practical tips for living clean in a dirty world is on the way on today's edition of In Touch. Now we say good morning to staff meteorologist Mike Cox. He's got a look at your Thursday forecast.
18: 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It'll be a mostly sunny day today. Look for a high of 82. Fair conditions tonight. We'll have an overnight low of 56.
19: We don't have the same nature that the world has. That is the society in which we live. It's different. When you and I trusted Jesus Christ as our personal Savior, Christ came into our life to live. And the Bible says He gave us a new nature. Therefore, we are expected to act differently, talk differently than we did before we became a Christian. When we ask the question, how do we live clean in a dirty world, the basic foundation truth is this, and that is that we as believers must recognize that our true nature is different from that of the world.
20: Becoming a Christian often leads to a radical change in lifestyle, and it's natural to want to share these changes with your unsaved friends. So, how do you be where they are without being corrupted by what they do? Today on In Touch, the teaching ministry of Dr. Charles Stanley will get some pointers on living clean in a dirty world.
19: Because the Lord God loves us so much, He always offers us the very best that He has for life. Does it make a difference what it is, what situation, circumstance? The best is always offered by God because He's that kind of Father. And sometimes we turn down His best. Sometimes we think we know what is best. He always knows what's best. And whatever He sends our way is always for our good. Now, nowhere in the Bible does it say that it's easy to live a Christian life. And if someone says to you, living the Christian life is an easy situation, then they have either not read the Word or have not understood what the Christian life is all about. Because you see, we live in a world of conflict. The kingdom of God versus the kingdom of Satan. And as a result, we live in a world that God had made so beautiful. Now it's become a dirty world. It's morally dirty and spiritually dirty. And so what we have to ask is this. Is the world going to get better and better and cleaner and cleaner? And the answer, scripturally, is no. Then the next question is this. If it's not going to get any cleaner, if it's not going to get any holier, if it's not going to get any better, how do we learn how to live clean in a dirty world? Well, that's what I want to talk about in this passage today, because Paul answers this question, because the people at Corinth had the same question. They had the same problem we do. They lived in a city, in a world that was spiritually and morally dirty. But Paul has an answer for that. And I want you to turn, if you will, to 2 Corinthians chapter 6. And beginning in this 14th verse, Paul answers a number of questions here that I think probably many of us have asked and have wondered, well, what does the Word of God teach you about this? And I want to say right up front, listen very, very carefully so you'll not misunderstand what I'm going to say about two or three things that are very vital here. But Paul was writing to a church
0: in Corinth, which was a great metropolitan city, a great commercial city, very wealthy, but known most of all for its temple to Aphrodite, which had 1,000 prostitutes. In fact, Corinth was so evil and so wicked and so vile that the saying in that day was to act like a Corinthian was to commit sexual immorality. And so Paul is writing to a people in a city such as that. And so he says, beginning in verse 14 of this sixth chapter, "Do not be bound together with unbelievers, for what partnership have righteousness and lawlessness? Or what fellowship has light with darkness? Or what harmony has Christ with Belial, who is Satan? Or what has a believer in common with an unbeliever? Or what agreement has the temple of God with idols? For we are the temple of the living God, just as God said, I will dwell in them and walk among them, and I will be their God, and they shall be my people. Therefore, come out from among their midst and be separate, says the Lord. And do not touch what is unclean. And I will welcome you, and I will be a father to you, and you shall be sons and daughters to me, says the Lord Almighty." Chapter 7, verse 1. "Therefore, having these promises, beloved, let us cleanse ourselves from all defilement of flesh and spirit, perfecting holiness in the fear of God." Now the question is, how do we live clean in a dirty world? And I don't have to tell you, and wouldn't spend time talking about how dirty it is. We all know that. But how do we live godly? How do we live holy? How do we live clean in a dirty world? Well, Paul gives us, I believe, three steps here, three principles, three things that are so very, very important. And I want you to jot them down. I'm going to ask you about them in a few moments. But the first one is this. When we ask the question, how do we live clean in a dirty world, the basic foundation truth is this, and that is that we as believers must recognize that our true nature is different from that of the world. We don't have the same nature that the world has, that is the society in which we live. It's different. When you and I trusted Jesus Christ as our personal Savior, Christ came into our life to live, and the Bible says He gave us a new nature. Therefore, we are expected to act differently, talk differently than we did before we became a Christian. And so Paul, in this passage, gives us a command. Listen, if you will, what he says. Verse 14, "Do not be bound together with unbelievers." When he says don't be bound, he means don't be yoked. Don't be unevenly yoked. That is, don't be mismatched with them. One of the first things he's referring to here is when people who are unsaved and people who are saved marry. He says, don't marry someone who is an unbeliever. Now, I know that some of you think, well, now I'm in love and I know this is God's will and I've been praying about this thing and this thing is a settled issue with me. Don't tell me I'm not to marry. I'm just going to tell you what God says, and then you have to decide what you're going to do. But it's a very clear command that believers are not to be bound to, not to be yoked up with, not to be mismatched with unbelievers in the area of marriage. You say, well, now I know a couple here and yonder. I wouldn't doubt the fact that you know some folks who have learned how to get along. God says, don't be bound together with unbelievers. Now, you don't limit that to marriage because that is a principle. For example, here are two people in business. And so that scripture applies also in business. You don't link yourself up with, become a partner with someone who is not a Christian. You say, but this fellow's ethical. He's this, he's that, or she's that and the other. That's not the issue. The issue says, God says, don't do it. Whenever God gives us a warning, God knows not only the details that we know, but He knows the future consequences of our mistakes. And so that the same thing applies to business. Now, this is going to rub some folks the wrong way, so just get set. Neither should we belong to any organization where Christ is belittled, where He is not welcome, where He is brought down from His throne of being deity to being a teacher or something else, and where His lifestyle is strange and unwanted in that organization. We who have a new nature do not fit and ought not to be bound and yoked up in that kind of a circumstance. If what you believe about the Word of God does not match what they believe, if it is a lifestyle in opposition to what you believe and what you practice, then you need to get out. You don't fit there because you and I were given a divine nature. We are different than what we used to be, and we're different from the world. And when Paul says, do not be bound together with unbelievers, He means exactly what he says. Now, what he does is he asks five rhetorical questions, which means a question that has the answer within itself. What I want you to do, I want you to notice these words, and then I want you to notice these questions. Look at this. There are five contrasts here, but listen to what he says. He says, look at the words he says. First of all, verse 14, do not be bound or yoked together. Then he speaks about a partnership, then fellowship, then harmony, then having things in common and agreement. All of these are tight words. We're talking about things being together. We're talking about some sense of intimacy. When he talks about in common, bound together, yoked together, partnership, fellowship, harmony, in common and agreement. Then he asks these questions. He says, now, the reason you should not be bound together, he says, it's very logical. He says, now look at this. He says, what partnership has righteousness with lawlessness? That is, he says, how does lawless rebellion, how does a lawless attitude and righteousness or right conduct, how do they fit together? They don't fit together. A society is either lawless or it is righteous. Then he says, harmony has Christ and the devil. He says, what relationship does Christ have with Satan? They're not friends. They don't mix. They don't fellowship together because they don't match. They have two different natures. Then if you'll notice, he says, what does the believer have in common with the unbeliever? Different masters, different eternal values, different whole set of perspectives on life, a different whole a series of principles to live by. How do they match? Paul says, on the basis of that, in our practical daily living, in our relationships, if we want to keep clean in this dirty world, we have to be careful about our relationships and about the intimacy of those relationships and how we relate and partnerships and so forth with each other. Therefore, then he says, God said, I will dwell in them and walk among them, and I will be their God, and they shall be my people. That is, all of us who are believers are indwelt by a holy God. And God has come to live inside of us because he has a new sense of direction and a whole new lifestyle for us. Therefore, believers are to be careful about their friends. Now, if you look at these five questions, they encompass all the aspects of life. And if you'll just notice, when he talks about being partners here and fellowship and harmony and being in common and agreement, what is he talking about? Our whole moral behavior, our understanding of the things of God, light and darkness, the authority in our life, whether it's going to be Satan or the devil, our whole belief system here, and our worship, our idols or versus the temple of God. So that those of us who are believers have a different nature. And so we think differently, we live differently, and God says we are not to be bound up together with, partnerships with, fellowship, try to harmonize with, be in common with, or in agreement, that those things that are diametrically opposed to everything we believe and stand for as the children of God, because it's not our nature. Our whole nature is different. So what he's saying here is this. He's saying there is a prohibition against relating to things, organizations, or persons in whom and with whom that relationship will cause us to violate the truths of God's word and contradict the very things we believe. And so Paul says he's giving them a warning here. Now, the negative side of this contrast is that we are to move away from it. The other side is we are to turn toward God, the things of God. Now, think about this. I think one of the reasons a lot of Christians are not happy in their Christian life, and they're saying, you know, well, I try to live the Christian life and I don't feel very successful at it. And I read the scriptures and sometimes I have a hard time. And sometimes I just get depressed about the whole Christian experience. And I don't think I'm living up to what God is expecting. One of the primary reasons is they're trying to straddle the fence. That what they're trying to do is they go to work in the morning and they listen to the world. They sort of step over on the world's side. And they say yes to things they don't really believe. And they smile at jokes they know that are not right. And they sort of agree with ideas that deep down inside send static in their spirit. They know that's not of God. And then, for example, they come home or they go to church and then it's something totally different. Well, you can't be happy trying to serve God straddling the fence. And Paul was saying to these Corinthians, he said, look, you have to decide. And because we are children of God, there are just some things we can't get involved with. There are just some relationships we can't tolerate. There are just some organizations we can't be a part of because they are in opposition to the things of God. Now, turn, if you will, to 2 Peter. 2 Peter chapter 1. 2 Peter chapter 1, Peter reminds us of something very important. In the first chapter, is what he says. Now remember, we're talking about the first step, the first way we keep clean in a dirty world is we recognize that we have a nature that is different from the unbeliever. He says in verse 4 of 2 Peter chapter 1, "For by these he has granted," that is these promises, "he has granted to us his precious and magnificent promises in order that by them you might become partakers of the" what? "The divine nature," so that every single child of God is indwelt by the divine nature, that is the nature of our Lord Jesus Christ. And so therefore, if we have a new nature, we can expect to live differently than the world lives. And so what Paul is saying here is, he says, don't be bound, don't be a part of, don't get intimately involved in these situations and circumstances and things and organizations, because they don't fit who we are. And as the children of God, we are to separate ourselves from them. Now that's number one. Number two, listen to what he says. He says, develop personal relationships wisely. That's what he's implying. Look, if you will, in the 17th verse. He says, "Therefore, come out from among their midst and be separate, says the Lord, and do not touch what is unclean. And I will welcome you, and I will be a father to you, and you shall be sons and daughters to me, says the Lord Almighty." Now, he's made a very strong statement here when he says, do not be bound together. Don't link yourself up with those things that would cause you to begin to drift and to begin to act like you are no longer a child of God. Now, when he says, and when I say here, develop personal relationships wisely, for the simple reason, all of us have relationships, and we'll have relationships all of our life. But the question is, what kind of relationships do we develop? And what Paul is giving us here is a principle, and that is, our intimate relationships should be with those who know our Master, who follow the principles of the Word of God, because that's who we are. And to act otherwise or to link up otherwise with someone intimately in some fashion who is not a believer is to do what? Is to bring a whole different philosophy of life into your life and try to mix darkness and light, trying to mix the principles of Satan with the principles of Christ, trying to mix things that don't mix and make them mix, and they don't mix and they won't mix, and therefore they won't work. Now, when we think in terms of that, he says, if you'll notice in this passage, verse 17, therefore, on the basis of what? On the basis of these five questions. Hey, they don't mix. They don't work. Don't be bound together. And besides that, God says, I'm going to walk in you, and I'm going to dwell in you, and I'll be your God, and you'll be my people. Therefore, don't try to straddle this thing and do two different things and walk two different ways. It doesn't work. Now, he says, therefore, verse 17, come out from their midst, be separate, says the Lord, and don't touch what is unclean. All three of these commands are given in the imperative, which is in the Greek a way of saying something is very urgent. He says, don't mix, don't be a part of that. Come out from among these things. He said, well, no, wait a minute. I have some friends, and we've been friends a long time, and we're intimate friends, and I don't think there's anything wrong with having a friend who is an unbeliever. Neither do I. That's not what I'm saying. We're talking about relationships here. And when he says, come out from among them, whether it is relationship or if God leads you to come out of a business or whatever it might be, and I'm saying that's between you and God, I'm just saying here's the principle. The principle is, if we're going to live clean in a dirty world, we have to be careful about our relationships. And you may be in something you can't get out of. God understands that, and he will show you how to bear a strong godly influence and godly witness where you are, so that those around you that you cannot separate from, if it's that kind of situation, will sense something in you that they will want the same Christ that you have. Now, Paul brings us back to a passage I want you to look at, if you will, in 1 Corinthians chapter 5. Go back to 1 Corinthians. And this is a very practical thing. Listen to what he says in 1 Corinthians chapter 5. Because you see, I knew in the very beginning that some of you would say, well, now he's telling us that we shouldn't have any relationship to lost people. That's not what the Bible says. Doesn't even say that. And I want you to notice something that may be a surprise to you. When Paul talks about separation, this passage, look who he's talking about. Now watch this. 1 Corinthians chapter 5, verse 9. He says, I wrote you in my letter not to associate with immoral people. And I did not at all mean with the immoral people of this world. or with the covetous and swindlers and with idolaters, but then you would have to go out of the world. He said, I'm not telling you not to have a relationship with what kind of people? Look at this. With covetous, swindlers, idolaters? You mean I can have a relationship with a swindler, an idolater, and a covetous people? Look in verse 11. But actually, I wrote to you not to associate with any so-called brother. If he should be an immoral person or covetous or an adulterer or a reviler or a drunkard or a swindler, even eat with such a one. Now, he knew what was going on there in Corinth. Now, what is he saying to us? He's not saying that you and I should not have any relationship with people who are lost. I mean wicked and as vile as the devil. Why? Because, listen, you and I may be the only hope that person has for Christ. It is a matter of not being contaminated with them, not having contact. And so that's why we have to work diligently at keeping clean in a dirty world. And these folks who say, well, you got to join them to win them. The Bible nowhere says that. Somebody says, well, but Paul says, I must be all things to all people in order to win some. Being all things to all people does not mean indulging in what they indulge in and acting like I believe what I don't believe. But rather, understanding where they are. We're to be wise about our relationships. When we walk into darkened rooms, darkened business, darkened organizations, whatever it may be, we are to shine. We are to shine for the kingdom of God. But there's some things he will say to us.

0: understanding where they are. We're to be wise about our relationships. When we walk into darkened rooms, darkened business, darkened organizations, whatever it may be, we are to shine. We are to shine for the kingdom of God. But there's some things He will say to us, not that relationship, don't touch that thing, don't be a part of that.
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3: Well, my most favorite one is Joshua 1:9. Be strong and of a good courage. Fear not, neither be thou dismayed, for the Lord thy God is with thee, whithersoever thou goest. That's one of mine. And then Isaiah 64:4, when he says, God will act in behalf of those who wait for him. That's an awesome verse of encouragement to me. And of course, in the 41st chapter of Isaiah, when he says, I am your God. Fear not. Do not. It's one of my favorite phrases in the Bible. Do not anxiously look about you. That's what gets us in trouble. That's what gets our faith to waver. I am with you. I will uphold you. I will strengthen you. And so, you know, just verse after verse after verse that comes to mind. What happens after a while, you build up in your thinking these verses, and they become this stalwart sense of part of your foundation that no matter what happens, hear the promises of God. And when I've called on him before, he was there. He'll do it again. You have to trust him. And when I think about times that I think were difficult for me compared to those kind of times, I realize there are people out there who have a sense of faith and perseverance in the most difficult, trying kind of times that most of us don't know. And I just want to say to you who are going through those times, I admire you greatly. I am praying that God will give you the strength and the encouragement and the help. Send you who he needs to send you to encourage you in those times. And I'd like to pray for you right now. Father, only you know the depth of pain some people are in right now, whether it is emotional or physical. Only you can encourage their hearts, and only you can bring them through it. Only you can sustain them when the pain is so intense. And we cry out to you this very hour, this very moment, for all of those listening, that you would give them a very special sense and awareness of your presence. Comfort them, God, is my prayer. Comfort them in ways that only you can do so, is our prayer in Jesus' name. Amen.
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1: Well, we're headed toward the 9 o'clock hour this morning. Dr. Kenneth Hill will continue his study in the book of Jeremiah on today's Bible class broadcast. Following that, we join Southwest Radio Church. Another timely message from God's prophetic word is headed your way, and some other great information as well. Right now, Mr. Nick has the word. 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

Now we continue with the words of Jesus Christ, read from John 15:18. If the world hates you, you know that it has hated me before it hated you. If you were of the world would love its own. But because you are not of the world, but I chose you out of the world, because of this the world hates you. Remember the word that I said to you, a slave is not greater than his master. If they persecuted me, they will also persecute you. If they kept my word, they will keep yours also. But all these things they will do to you for my name's sake, because they do not know the one who sent me. If I had not come and spoken to them, they would not have sin. But now they have no excuse for their sin. He who hates me hates my Father also. If I had not done among them the works which no one else did, they would not have sin. But now they have both seen and hated me and my Father as well. But they have done this to fulfill the word that is written in their law, they hated me without a cause. When the Helper comes, whom I will send to you from the Father, that is, the Spirit of truth who proceeds from the Father, he will testify about me. And you will testify also, because you have been with me from the beginning.

0: John chapter 16. These things I have spoken to you so that you may be kept from stumbling. They will make you outcasts from the synagogue, but an hour is coming for everyone who kills you to think that he is offering service to God. These things they will do because they have not known the Father or me. But these things I have spoken to you, so that when their hour comes, you may remember that I told you of them. These things I did not say to you at the beginning, because I was with you. But now I am going to him who sent me, and none of you asks me, where are you going? But because I have said these things to you, sorrow has filled your heart. But I tell you the truth, it is to your advantage that I go away. For if I do not go away, the Helper will not come to you. But if I go, I will send him to you. And he, when he comes, will convict the world concerning sin and righteousness and judgment. Concerning sin, because they do not believe in me. And concerning righteousness, because I go to the Father and you no longer see me. And concerning judgment, because the ruler of this world has been judged. I have many more things to say to you, but you cannot bear them now. But when he, the Spirit of truth, comes, he will guide you into all the truth. For he will not speak on his own initiative, but whatever he hears, he will speak, and he will disclose to you what is to come. He will glorify me, for he will take of mine and will disclose it to you. All things that the Father has are mine. Therefore I said that he takes of mine and will disclose it to you. This is The Word, reading from the Bible without comment. And I'm your scripture reader, Nicholas Hope. Today, as usual, I've been reading from the New American Standard Bible Update. Be listening next time for more from The Word.
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1: Welcome to the Bible Class. We're continuing with our study in the prophetic book of Jeremiah, where chapter 16, the sign of the unmarried prophet. As we think of Jeremiah, we think of Jeremiah the young man. He was a man of 20 or 21 when he began this journey as prophet. He was the son of Hilkiah the priest. Hilkiah, possibly, depending on how you look at it, depending on which scholar you read, was the priest in 2 Kings chapter 22, who brought the book of the law to the notice of King Josiah, and that notice brought revival when the book of the law was read to the people. And there was a great revival in the kingdom under King Josiah. Now, whether or not it was Hilkiah the priest that did this, that was the father of Jeremiah or not, we don't know for sure. But if it was, then Jeremiah had quite a heritage. He had the priestly heritage of Hilkiah, the priest that helped bring revival to the land of Judah. But in any event, he did have a priestly heritage. He inherited the traditions of an ancestry that was quite illustrious as a priest. He had a life that was molded by strong religious influences. He knew what it was to serve the Lord. He knew what it was to do right. and to live right? God appointed Jeremiah to be a prophet of the Most High God at one of the worst hours, the most trying hours, if you will, in the history of God's chosen people. Jeremiah was a sensitive, shrinking kind of fella who was like many prophets. He didn't really want to go do the prophetic thing. And the prophetic thing was abandoning your life to serve the Lord. And that means, as we'll see in chapter 16, to be unmarried, to stay away from festivals, to stay away from funerals, to not be a part of the culture, to not be a part of society. And all of us want to be a part of belonging. Everybody wants that. We all want to belong. We all want to be liked. We all want to be a part of the crowd, at least in some sense. Most of us want to be well recognized in the crowd and known as part of the in crowd, if you will. But Jeremiah was denied that because he was a prophet. And so we know he was a priest by birth. We know he was called by the Lord to be a prophet at an early age. In fact, we know from reading Jeremiah chapter 1 that Jeremiah was called to be a prophet before he was ever born, just as we find, of course, in God's word about us, you know, in Ephesians chapter 2, we're told that God knows about us and calls us even before our birth. And so whether he had inexperience or he was young or he had a lack of eloquence or any of those other things he used as an excuse, Jeremiah was, nonetheless was called to be a prophet. And so we're told, like I said, in Ephesians chapter 2, verse 10, we are called by God and we are chosen to do the good works of God even prior to our birth. And Ephesians chapter 2, verse 10, there is a plan for each one of us. God has for our lives, for our doing. And so here, Jeremiah's plan for his life that God had for him was for him to be a prophet. Now, Jeremiah is known as the weeping prophet. He's the fellow who is always lamenting things, and rightly so, as you read through chapter 16 and throughout the entire book of Jeremiah and the companion book of Lamentations as well. Let's get to chapter 16 and verse 1. The word of the Lord came also unto me, saying, Thou shalt not take thee a wife, neither shalt thou have sons or daughters in this place. For thus saith the Lord concerning the sons and concerning the daughters that are born in this place, and concerning their mothers that bear them, and concerning their fathers that begat them in this land, they shall die of grievous deaths, they shall not be lamented, neither shall they be buried, but they shall be as dung upon the face of the earth. And they shall be consumed by the sword and with famine. And their carcasses shall be meat for the fowls of the heaven and for the beasts of the earth. For thus saith the Lord, enter not into the house of mourning, neither go to lament nor bemoan them, for I have taken away my peace from this people, saith the Lord, even loving kindness and mercies. Now we're told that God's mercy is new every morning. We're told that his loving kindness fails not. And yet here he says, my loving kindness and my mercies are finished with these people because of their sin, because of their evil. And the description that we've heard already here in chapter 16 is horrendous. They're all going to die. They're going to be food for the animals. Oh my. And here he has told Jeremiah, you will not marry. That's number one. You won't take a wife. You're not going to have sons. You're not going to have daughters. Number two, now you can't even attend a funeral. can't go to the house of mourning, because my loving kindness and my mercies are gone. Verse 6, both the great and the small shall die in this land. They shall not be buried, neither shall men lament for them, nor cut themselves, nor make themselves bald for them. Neither shall men tear themselves for them in mourning. Now, the word men and themselves is inserted there in the King James by the translators. Basically, neither shall tear them in mourning. This is the breaking of bread, basically, when you look at the original. It's the breaking of bread, or the eating of a funeral meal following the funeral itself. This was the custom of the people, as it is in many locations today. After the funeral, everyone would gather in with the family, and they would have a large meal. It would be a feast of sorts, to not celebrate, but to, to come alongside and to assist the family by talking to them and by letting them know that they have friends, etc. Neither shall men tear themselves for them in mourning, that breaking of bread, to comfort them for the dead. Neither shall men give them the cup of consolation to drink for their father or for their mother. Thou shalt not also go into the house of feasting to sit with them to eat and to drink. And the house of feasting, of course, is one of celebration here. And so you can't be married, you can't go to a funeral, you can't go to a celebration, you cannot participate with society. For thus saith the Lord of hosts, the God of Israel, behold, I will cause to cease out of this place in your eyes and in your days the voice of mirth and the voice of gladness and the voice of the bridegroom and the voice of the bride. And it shall come to pass, when thou shalt show this people all these words, and they shall say unto thee, wherefore hath the Lord pronounced all this great evil against us? Or what is our iniquity, or what is our sin that we have committed against the Lord our God? Then shalt thou say unto them, because your fathers have forsaken me, saith the Lord, and have walked after other gods, and have served them, and worshipped them, and have forsaken me, and have not kept my law, and ye have done worse than your fathers, for behold, you walk every one after the imagination of his evil heart, that they may not hearken unto me. Therefore will I cast you out of this land into a land that ye know not, neither ye nor your fathers, and there shall ye serve other gods day and night, where I will not show you favor. Therefore, behold, the days come, saith the Lord, that it shall no more be said, the Lord liveth that brought up the children of Israel out of the land of Egypt, but the Lord liveth that brought up the children of Israel from the land of the north, and from all the lands whither he hath driven them. And I will bring them again into their land that I gave unto your fathers. Behold, I will send for many fishers, saith the Lord, and they shall fish them. And after I will send for many hunters, and they shall hunt them from every mountain and from every hill and out of the holes of the rocks. For mine eyes are upon all their ways. They are not hid from my face, neither is their iniquity hid from mine eyes. And first I will recompense their iniquity and their sin double, because they have defiled my land, and they have filled mine inheritance with the carcasses of their detestable and abominable things. O Lord, my strength and my fortress, my refuge, in the day of affliction, the Gentiles shall come unto thee from the ends of the earth, and shall say, surely our fathers have inherited lies, vanity, and things wherein there is no profit. Shall a man make gods unto himself, and they are no gods? Therefore, behold, I will this once cause them to know, and I will cause them to know mine hand and my might, and they shall know that my name is the Lord. Well, now, that 21 verses in chapter 16 goes all the way from the devastation of Jeremiah, not being able to marry, not being able then to be a parent, not being able to go to funerals, not being able to go to feasts, not to be able to be a part of society, not to be a part of the culture. And yet it goes all the way to where the Lord shows the rationale in part as to what he's doing. He's judging his people because they have been so wayward, they have been so idolatrous, and he's going to make them a sign, if you will, or a wonder for the Gentiles to see. Now, that's where oftentimes I think the Jewish folks have missed it, because God's word continually tells us time and time and time again from one book to the other that the Jews are an example for the Gentiles to bring the Gentiles to Almighty God. And here God says it in Jeremiah. The Gentiles are going to look and are going to see what this is all about, and they're going to be so excited about it, they're going to come and they're going to say, "My, our fathers were wrong. We were taught the wrong things. How can we worship idols? How can we worship things made with our hands?" This is a reassuring hope for Jeremiah. And we see that starting in verse 14 and going all the way to verse 21. When God's purposes of judgment are realized, he will gather the people of Judah back together again. In fact, he'll gather the people of Judah and the people of Israel and combine them one more time. And this is going to be so great, bringing these people from their dispersion, that the entire world, the Gentile world, will make note and take note of this very thing, of this transition and transformation of a people that are no people that become a people once again. And that's the promise. And of course, we've seen the promise and seen it fulfilled as well here in our day and age, as we've seen Israel brought back into the land, if you will. And while there are naysayers who say that that has nothing to do with prophecy, quite honestly, it does. When we talk about the remnant there in chapter 15, prior to our taking of the sign of the unmarried prophet, I want to remind us that Jeremiah was the representative of the remnant, that is, the godly people who had not forsaken the worship of Almighty God, who had not become part of the unbelieving masses. God has promised us in his word that he has a remnant, and he always has a remnant. And we see that throughout history. If you study secular history, and it's secular history that's giving you the truth, which oftentimes does not, but if it's secular history that's giving you the truth, you will see a remnant of those who have believed in Yahweh and Jehovah, in Almighty God, the maker of heaven and earth, throughout history. You see a remnant. You saw a remnant of Christians throughout the centuries following the time of Jesus Christ. And in fact, there's a remnant of true Christianity even in this day and age. And you say, why are you saying it in that fashion? Well, because that's the way it is. The masses that consider themselves to be Christian, whether it's 85% of the population or 20% or 15% or whatever the percentage is, does not represent the truth of Christianity or the true Christians. There is a remnant that represents the true Christians, just as there was a remnant even in the time of Judah that represented true Jewish believers. So the remnant that Jeremiah represented are distinguished from the unbelieving mass of the people. So the coming captivity will be shared by both the remnant and the unbelievers. Because, let's face it, we've all sinned and come short of the glory of God. And Jehovah's judgment upon Judah is going to be a purifying chastisement. And then these who are the remnant receive the promise. Two things have always characterized a remnant. This is something for you to understand as you study this, and if you're part of the remnant, you understand it. the remnant always had a loyalty to the very Word of God, to the Bible, to the Torah in the Old Testament. So a loyalty to the Word of God is number one. And then a separation from those who call themselves believers, but who mock the Word, who don't believe the Word is the Word. They think it contains the Word. They think it has some words of good use, but it is not the Word of God. So the remnant then has a loyalty to the Word of God, and it separates itself from those who mock the Word of God. Chapter 17 continues the sign of the unmarried prophet. The sin of Judah is written with a pen of iron and with the point of a diamond. It is graven upon the table of their heart and upon the horns of your altars. Whilst their children remember their altars and their groves by the green trees upon the high hills, O my mountain in the field, I will give thy substance and all thy treasures to the spoil, and thy high places for sin throughout all thy borders. And thou even thyself shall discontinue from thine heritage that I gave thee, and I will cause thee to serve thine enemies in the land which thou knowest not, for ye have kindled a fire in mine anger, which shall burn forever. When we read such statements, it should make us tremble. Thus saith the Lord, cursed be the man that trusteth in man, and maketh flesh his arm, and whose heart departeth from the Lord. For he shall be like the heath in the desert, and shall not see when good cometh, but shall inhabit the parched places in the wilderness, in a salt land, and not inhabited. So the Lord says to Jeremiah, pronounce this curse. And when the Lord curses you, that is a significant thing. Thus saith the Lord, cursed be the man that trusteth in man, and maketh flesh his arm, and whose heart departeth from the Lord. How sad it is when we trust in man, when we trust in human beings. It causes governments to go astray and awry. It causes houses and households and families to go astray and awry. It causes individuals to sin. And God pronounces a curse upon those who trust in human beings instead of trusting in Almighty God. That is the sin of our age, as well as the sin of Judah.
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3: 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Secondhand faith is not enough. 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
2: 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Later this morning, we're going to be listening to the late Dr. Adrian Rogers bring us part two of his message from Proverbs 29, verse number 1, the hopelessness of being broken beyond repair. Hear that message at 11:30. Now it's time for Mission Network News.
4: Thanks for joining me today on Mission Network News. I'm Steve O'Dell. Persecution is growing worldwide, yet some Christians are responding with prayers that might surprise you. Then one simple skill is helping families in India resist traffickers before exploitation ever begins. That story coming in just a few moments. But first, one in seven Christians lives under high levels of persecution, says International Christian Concern. The Christian Post calls it a pervasive human rights crisis. Todd Nettleton with Voice of the Martyrs USA says,
5: I had underlined that not from the standpoint of what it says, but just how different it is from how VOM views. From a political perspective, yes, it is a human rights crisis. But from the standpoint of we as Christian believers, this is exactly what Jesus said was going to happen.
4: The Bible promises persecution. Talk to Christians in hostile countries. They're not surprised by it.
5: This is something that God works in the midst of. The places where the church is growing are often the places where persecution is most intense.
4: Religious freedom matters, but Nettleton believes our first response to persecution should be walking alongside the family of God in prayer, not politics. He tells the story of Bob Fu, who was imprisoned for his faith in China.
5: And he said, well, before I went to prison, when one of my fellow Christians was arrested, I would pray, Lord, get them out of prison as soon as possible. And he said, after I was in prison, I would pray, Lord, empower them to do your will for as long as it's your will to be in prison, and then bring them safely out of prison.
4: Pray for the persecuted church. Meanwhile, August marks 5 years since Afghanistan fell to Taliban control. The terrorists captured 26 provincial capitals in 10 days before rolling into Kabul, leading then-President Ashraf Ghani to flee the country. August finished with the United States troop withdrawal, leaving Afghanistan under Taliban rule. FMI's Nehemiah says since then,
6: women and girls have been barred from secondary schools and universities. Many women have been prohibited from working. Strict dress codes have been enforced, and peaceful protests have been suppressed.
4: Women aren't the only ones suffering.
6: Journalists and civil society organizations face increasing censorship, and access to information continues to shrink. Humanitarian organizations are also finding it increasingly difficult.
4: Yet the Lord's work continues.
6: Through our local ministry partners, we have distributed more than 5,000 audio storyteller devices throughout Afghanistan. These devices are preloaded with Bible stories and Christ-centered message in Dari and Pashto, allowing people to listen in their own language.
4: Read the full report online to learn how you can help. And today is World Day Against Trafficking. In India, poverty and lack of education create openings for traffickers to exploit millions of people. Mission India is highlighting one practical way to help prevent trafficking before it begins: literacy. Raina Miller with Mission India says,
7: the estimate is that 8 million people in India are affected by sex trafficking. And so they're drawn into this form of work that they maybe didn't even sign up for, and that they're tricked into being stuck with.
4: Through Mission India's adult literacy classes, students learn reading, writing, math, health tools, entrepreneurship, and their rights in society. Those skills open the door to a safer future and protect families from traffickers' schemes.
7: sometimes all it takes is for them to just be knowledgeable that this is a problem. So that if someone shows up and tries to trick them into being trafficked, they know what signs to watch out for and they know to say no.
4: The local Christian teachers also introduce literacy students to the gospel.
7: They're finding their worth in Jesus and they're seeing him provide for them through this caring teacher who is discipling them and just preparing them for life in general.
4: Pray trafficking survivors find freedom and for those at risk to have tools and confidence in Christ. 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I'm Steve O'Dell.
8: I'm meteorologist Mike Cox. A beautiful day is ahead of us today. Cooler than average with mostly sunny skies. It'll be a high of 82 today. We should be in the mid-80s this time of year. We won't be away from that for very long, though. Tonight, clear skies. We'll have a low of 56 to start Friday morning. The rest of Friday, partly to mostly sunny skies. No chance of rain at all, it looks like. We'll have a high of 84. Our next chance of rain comes in Saturday with clouds increasing and a high of 85 degrees.

0: 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Open your Bibles. It's time to continue our study of Revelation with teacher Donald Perkins.
1: We're continuing our series, Understanding the Book of Revelation, Part 39. And again, we're moving into chapter 14. I really love this. Chapter 14 is an action-packed book. You know, all of Revelation is really action-packed. But now we're moving into chapter 14. I want to say something on the onset. We're going to skip verses 1 through 5 of chapter 14 because we've dealt with those already looking at the 144,000. But we're going to now pick up with Revelation chapter 14, verse number 6. And what I'm going to do, I'm going to read verses 6, 7, and 8 to set it up. I'm going to get the messages of these three angels, and then we will come back to them and begin to analyze and give some commentary. We're going to start here in chapter 14, Revelation, verse 6. John wrote, "And I saw another angel fly in the midst of heaven, having the everlasting gospel to preach unto them that dwell upon the earth, to every nation and kindred and tongue and people, saying with a loud voice, Fear God and give glory to him, for the hour of his judgment is come. And worship him that made heaven and the earth and the sea and the fountains of water." Verse 8, "And there followed another angel saying, Babylon is fallen, that great city, because she made all nations drink of the wine of the wrath of her fornication." Now, again, this is an amazing set of events that would take place during the time of the tribulation. God is going to release three angels that's going to proclaim his messages. Now, what's amazing about this, these angels will proclaim the everlasting gospel. These angels, we're going to see it. They're going to warn mankind about taking the mark of the beast and proclaim a judgment on the city of Babylon. So let's go back to verse number 6, and we're going to start our study. John wrote again in verse 6, "I saw another angel fly in the midst of heaven, having the everlasting gospel to preach unto them that dwell upon the earth and to every nation and kindred and tongue and people." Here, this first angel is going out, and the Bible says here, he's going to preach the everlasting gospel. I love this. Angels, for the first time, will proclaim the gospel of God. Now, I'm going to quote some scholars here and give you different views on this. But, I mean, what an amazing event. What we're going to literally see here, again, this is the mercy of God during the latter half of the Great Tribulation. God, Father God, has given mankind a chance to accept him, a chance to get their lives right by accepting his son, Jesus Christ. God has given them a chance by doing something he's never done, by allowing these angels to proclaim the everlasting gospel and the judgments that we're going to see. So I want to start off here by quoting from the book 101 Answers to Questions About the Book of Revelation, Dr. Mark Hitchcock. Listen what he says in reference to the eternal gospel that is spoken of in verse number 6. Dr. Hitchcock wrote, he says, "We are not left to our imagination or speculation about the content of this eternal good news. When the angel speaks in Revelation 14:7, he reveals the nature of this gospel. It is not the everlasting gospel of God's redeeming grace in Christ Jesus, but as the following verse shows, a summons to fear, honor, and worship the Creator. It is a final appeal to all men to recognize the one true God. It is an eternal gospel. It sets forth the eternal purpose of God for man. It relates to judgment and salvation in the coming age." He also says this, "During the tribulation, people will be told to fear the beast and worship him. But this heavenly messenger will call people everywhere to worship, honor, and fear God alone." I love that. "Who has abundantly revealed himself in nature so that people who refuse to acknowledge him are without excuse." And he quotes Romans chapter 1, verses 19 and 20. I love that verse too, because Romans 19, 1 says that men will be without excuse because the creation of God testifies that that there is a God. Now here, Dr. Hitchcock says that this everlasting gospel, he believes again, gives reference to them being summoned to fear God, to honor God, and to worship the Creator. I can agree with that as well. But I also do believe that it is the everlasting gospel as well. Now, I want to quote another scholar here. This is from the book, The Prophecies and Symbols of Revelation by Jimmy Swaggart. I like what he said in reference to this. He says, "This will take place during the last half of the Great Tribulation period. Will this be a literal angel? And will men on the earth be able to see him? Yes, it will be a literal angel. There will be no indication. There is no indication in the Word of God that men will not be able to see this angel. This is the reason the angel is sent. People are supposed to see him and hear the message he preaches." It's talking about this first angel that comes on the scene. He said, "The Bible says that he will preach the everlasting gospel." He said, "This is the same gospel we are supposed to preach today, the great gospel of the grace of God through the precious shed blood of our Lord Jesus Christ. It tells us that this angel will preach to every nation, kindred, tongue, and people. He will cry with a loud voice, telling the inhabitants of the earth, fear God and give glory to him." I really love that. Again, he's saying that these angels, this first angel, as he's released and this angel, he's going to proclaim a solid, strong message proclaiming the everlasting gospel. This angel going to summon man to fear God and to give honor and glory to God. You know, this is a first in the Bible that God is going to release an angel to, again, proclaim the gospel during the tribulation. What mercies of God that God is extending to those of the great tribulation. Now, let's move a step further. We'll look at verse number 7. This is still the first angel proclaiming. When he released, he says with a loud voice, "Fear God and give glory to him." He said, "For the hour of his judgment has come, and worship him that made heaven and earth and the sea and the waters and the fountains of water." So this verse 7 still pertains to the first angel. Again, commanding men to fear God. Now, we're going to talk a little bit in a few minutes about the fear of God, because the fear of God is so powerful. You know, a lot of people think that the fear of God is a negative, but it's not. The fear of God is to reverence God, to reverence his majesty, to reverence who God is. Let me give you a verse here found in the book of Deuteronomy chapter 10, verse number 12. And it reads, this is a word to the nation of Israel, but it applies to us as well. He said, "And now, Israel, what doth the Lord thy God require of thee? But to fear," listen to this, "but to fear the Lord God and to walk in all his ways, and to love him, and to serve the Lord thy God with all thy heart and with all thy soul. The Bible says in Deuteronomy 10:12 that God requires us to fear him or to reverence him. This first angel proclaims a message of a proclamation of fearing God. You are to fear God. You are to honor him. You are to reverence God. The fear of God is good. You go through the scripture, there's a lot of verses about the fear of God. The fear of God is clean. The Bible said the fear of God is the beginning of wisdom. To fear God is to reverence him. And again, we must understand that. Now, we're going to move to the second angel. The second angel is found in verse number 8 of Revelation chapter 14. Verse 8 reads, "And there followed another angel saying, Babylon is fallen, that great city, because she have made all nations to drink of the wine of her wrath, of her fornication." Now here, this second angel, he has a unique message. He's making a proclamation to Babylon. Now, we're going to learn about Babylon as we go into Revelation chapter 17 and chapter 18. Now, there's some debate today in the body of Christ among scholars whether literal Babylon will come back into world history and will literal Babylon be judged. Now, I personally believe that literal Babylon will come back because the Bible says in Revelation, we're going to see in chapters 17 and 18 that Babylon, especially chapter 18, Babylon will have a visitation by God. God's going to judge the literal city of Babylon. So we're going to find out a lot about that. But here in chapter 14, verse 8, this angel is making a proclamation in regards to Babylon, saying Babylon is fallen, that great city. He said, because she made all nations to drink of the wine of the wrath of her fornication. Now, I want to quote again, Dr. Charles Ryrie from his book, Revelation, the New Edition. Listen what he says in regards to this proclamation of doom to Babylon. He said this, "The rest of this chapter is something like a table of contents for the remainder of the book. Another angel now announces the fall of Babylon, which is described in detail in chapters 17 and 18. He says the repetition of fallen emphasizes the certainty of the complete destruction of Babylon. This is anticipatory, since Babylon's actual fall is connected with the outpouring of the seventh bowl judgment found in Revelation chapter 16, verse 9. When we get into chapter 16, we're going to see the vile judgments or the bowl judgments, and this is what he's referring to. He goes on to say this, "The reason for Babylon's judgment is twofold. Because of her own immorality, and because she has infected all nations with her sin." Now, here again, God is talking about Babylon. Now, what we're going to see that there again is a future judgment of the literal city Babylon. We're going to see that. We're going to literally see that God is going to judge the city. The Bible says, in 1 hour. But here he dispatches an angel to make that proclamation. I want to say one other thing while we're here. We're in chapter 14. And remember, we talked about chapter 10, 11, 12, 13, 14. These are parenthetical chapters, meaning these are chapters in parentheses that are giving a little more detail about what will transpire during the time of tribulation, leading all the way to the second coming of Christ. So again, we're going to see some amazing things. But now, I want to quote one other scholar. This is Dr. Clarence Larkin from his book, The Book of Revelation, in reference to the fall of Babylon. Listen what he says. He says, "Here is proof that the city of Babylon is to be rebuilt. Destruction of the literal city of Babylon, this proclamation is anticipative. But as a declaration that Babylon had fallen to fearful depths of wickedness and apostasy and had become the habitation of demons and the hole of every foul spirit and the cage of every unclean and hateful bird, as described in chapter 18, verse 2. Now, chapter 18, we're going to see the literal fall of Babylon at this time. So the city, I believe, has to be here again. There's some debate. Some scholars believe that Babylon fell back in history. We do know Babylon did fall back then, but there's a future Babylon that the Bible talks about that God is going to revisit during the time of the book of Revelation, during the time of the Great Tribulation. Again, we're going to see that. Now, Dr. Larkin goes on to say this. It was already true for the city of Babylon will have been rebuilt at the time when this angel utters this proclamation. The angel's warning was that God's people might hear his voice saying, "Come out of her, my people, that ye be not partakers of her sin, and that ye receive not her plagues." Revelation chapter 18, verse 4. Now, again, this deals with the literal fall of Babylon, but this is one of the messages that the angels will proclaim. These three angels will be released. This is the second angel's proclamation. Again, this is amazing. And you can imagine, I can imagine that as these angels fly throughout the world, their voice will be amplified because God is giving man another chance to get things right. Now, we're going to move on to the next angel. This is the third angel, and this is found in Revelation chapter 14, verse number 9. Look what John wrote. "And the third angel followed them, saying with a loud voice, 'If any man worship the beast and his image and receive his mark in his forehead or in his hand,'" verse 10, he said, "'the same shall drink of the wine of the wrath of God, which is poured out without mixture into the cup of his indignation. And he shall be tormented with fire and brimstone in the presence of the holy angels and in the presence of the Lamb.'" Verse 11, "'And the smoke of their torments ascend up forever and ever, and they have no rest day nor night, who worship the beast and his image, and whoso received the mark of his name.'" What a proclamation. This third angel has a message that will be given to those of the Great Tribulation period. It's a warning for them not to receive the mark of the beast. He said in verse 9, this angel is going to cry out with a loud voice, "If any man worship the beast and his image and receive his mark." You know, we talked about it in 13, Revelation 13, that this false prophet, the beast coming out of the sea, he's going to have a supernatural ability to cause this image to come alive, and men will be driven to worship this image. And as they worship the image, they're forming an alliance or an allegiance to Antichrist. But when they do that, they have doomed themselves. And I pray, you know, if anybody listened to this message after the rapture of the church, if you listen to me now, don't take the mark of the beast, as this angel will proclaim during the time of the Great Tribulation. Now, I also said, too, and I want to reiterate this, that if you're born again today, if you receive Jesus Christ, you won't face the mark of the beast because you'll be raptured before that. But there will be many people who will be left behind. And what's going to happen, this angel will proclaim this clear warning to them. Now, this is a very severe warning. He warns them against worshiping the beast, against worshiping his image, against receiving the mark of the beast in their forehead or in their hand. He's warning them, don't do it, because he pronounces the judgment of the lake of fire on them. He said the same, this is verse 10, "the same shall drink of the wine of the wrath of God, which is poured out without mixture." Now, I want to stop there for a second. Here, this angel is saying that if you take the mark of the beast, you're going to drink of the wrath of God. You know, the wrath of God is really the anger of God. And we're going to talk about that in a few minutes. God has anger. But here, the Bible says that they will drink of the wine of the wrath of God. Listen at this. "Which is poured out without mixture." That means this judgment is without mixture, meaning that there's no mercy, there's no grace added to this. You're going to get the pure, unadulterated, naked wrath of God, because men have formed an alliance with God's enemy, the Antichrist and the devil. So as a result of those who take the mark and worship the Antichrist and his image, you have overstepped your bounds, and God is going to judge them severely. They're going to get the full, unadulterated wrath of God, or the anger of God without mixture. the Bible says, without mixture into the cup of his indignation. And then he says, and he, this person who does that, he shall be tormented with fire and brimstone in the presence of the holy angels and in the presence of the Lamb. He closes out verse 11 by saying, and the smoke of their torments ascend up forever and ever. And they shall have no rest day nor night who worship the beast and his image and whosoever received the mark of his name. Listen, my time is running out. I want to close by saying this. If you're not born again today, the Bible says so easy, whosoever shall call on the name of the Lord, they shall be saved. Simply receiving Christ as your Lord and Savior will give you eternal life. And guess what? If you die a born-again person, you will be blessed. Your death will be blessed because you will be raised from the dead. Now, what we're going to do, I'm going to move into the next program. And what we're going to do, we're going to pick up looking at the blessed dead. I want to say a few more things here. And then we're going to move on into chapter 14. And what we're going to see next, we're going to see the harvest. We're going to see the harvest of the righteous, the wheat, and we're going to see the harvest of the unredeemed.
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1: Shalom, friends. Larry Stamm here. So glad you are joining us as we continue in our teaching series, Serving in His Court, Biblical Principles for Personal Evangelism from the Heart of a Coach. In our last segment, we introduced understanding and engaging different worldviews. We spoke about the fact that it's very important to understand our audience so that we will have both an informed and a more effective witness. In short, it's important to understand our audience so as to effectively contextualize the gospel. I mentioned last time the example of the Apostle Paul in the scriptures, namely from the book of Acts. When he went to the synagogues on the Shabbat, he would witness to Jewish people from the scriptures, the Old Testament. They were very familiar with the Word of God. If you remember Paul in Acts chapter 17 on Mars Hill at Athens, he witnessed to the pagans, the philosophers, and others by talking about general revelation, talked about all creation is created by the Creator God, and that all human beings are creations of God. For example, all creation proclaims His glory to specific revelation. So Paul would contextualize the gospel even for philosophers, pagans, and others. Now we're going to continue as we think about understanding our audience. I want to help us understand that what we want to do with each of these worldviews that we're going to briefly examine is we want to ask four basic questions. First of all, theism. What is theism? Well, theism declares that an infinite personal creator God exists. He created the physical universe, yet reality is both material and spiritual. Next is spiritism and polytheism. Now, spiritism and polytheism profess belief in a world populated by spirit beings that govern all things. Within spiritism and polytheism, man is a creation of the gods, like all other creatures. Number three, the third worldview we're going to explore, is naturalism. Now, naturalism holds that the physical universe is all that exists. There's no spirit or soul. Therefore, man is simply the chance of product evolution. And naturalism, by the way, is a worldview that dominates Western culture today. In contrast to naturalism, the next worldview we're going to explore briefly is called pantheism. Pantheism maintains that only the spiritual dimension exists. All else is illusion. Under pantheism, God is impersonal. It's more a concept than a person. And according to pantheistic thought, God is everything and everything is God. People worshiping the trees. The trees are God. I'm God. You're God. Everything is God and everyone is God. So there's a little of pantheism. And then lastly, we're going to explore the worldview of postmodernism again. Postmodernism asserts that reality is simply a construct of our particular cultural paradigms. In other words, truth is not objective. Rather, under postmodernism, truth is subjective, even if it exists at all. Who can know? So the postmodernist is going to say, truth is in the eyes of the beholder. You have your truth, I have my truth, and Benny has his truth. And that is the truth according to the postmodernist. So these are the five worldviews that we're going to briefly explore and unpack in our next series of lessons. I hope this has been helpful to you as we get a grasp of worldviews and how they relate to our Christian witness. Again, we go back initially

0: initially to the reason that we understand and seek to grow in our understanding of worldviews. The better we understand our audience and the worldview that they adhere to, the more informed we're going to be in our witness to them, and the more effective we're going to be in contextualizing the gospel for them. Well, friends, that was a lot to say. Hope this has been helpful to you. Until next time, may the Lord Jesus richly bless you and keep you. Shalom.
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2: That's all the time we have for our Thursday get-together. 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I'm Mark Ferguson. 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Then 11:30 for Love Worth Finding. Mike Cox will take you through the midday hours. Hope you have a terrific Thursday. It's time for SRN News.
3: With SRN News, I'm Rich Thomason in Washington. Promises made, promises kept. President Trump vowed to retaliate for a failed Iranian attack on U.S. troops in Jordan. And the American military has delivered on that pledge.
4: The U.S. military has said it has completed what it described as a heavy wave of strikes against Iran. Iran responded by striking a Chinese firm's building in northern Kuwait. U.S. Central Command released footage on Thursday of planes taking off from the flight deck of an aircraft carrier and aerial footage of targets on the ground being hit by airstrikes. U.S. Central Command says the attacks on Iran targeted Iran's Revolutionary Guard Corps. The latest U.S. barrage on Iran comes after the U.S. partnered with Saudi Arabia to strike Iranian-backed militias in neighboring Iraq, killing at least 26 people. Shortly after the U.S. strikes, an Iranian strike hit a Chinese firm's building in northern Kuwait on Thursday morning, severely damaging the structure and killing a worker. I'm Karen Shamas.
3: The earthquake death toll in Japan continues to rise, now up to 25. Search and rescue crews continue their work in what's a race against the clock. The quake struck Japan's southern main island of Kyushu on Tuesday. Higher humidity, cooler temperatures, and a bit of rain offering hope for relief from devastating wildfires in southwestern France. 84,000 of the 200,000-plus evacuees now being allowed to return to their homes. The fastest-growing Ebola outbreak ever has killed more than 1,500 people in eastern Congo. Official data released today shows a 50% spike in deaths in about a week. As of Tuesday, there were 3,442 cases, 1,521 deaths. On Wall Street, Dow futures 230 points higher. This is SRN News.
5: WHCB, Bristol, Kingsport, Johnson City, 91.5 FM. We are here to remind you of God's grace and goodness. We're here to remind you to enjoy yourself today in Christ Jesus. You can have a wonderful time just thinking about what God has prepared for you, not only in the afterlife, but here in this life. He said he came that we might have life and have it more abundantly. And I'm praying for the abundant life for you.
6: Don't settle for being a creature. Be self-defining.
7: be your own God. And that, friends, is where our culture has got to. There is no God, so be your own maker. Be whoever you want to be. Construct your own identity.
8: In the book of Judges, we read that every man did what was right in his own eyes. Seems like that's what's going on right now, doesn't it? With social media, artificial intelligence, and zealous individualism, the very idea of objective truth is being untethered from reality. Where do we fit into this brave new world, and how can we know who we are? Today, we'll hear Dr. Michael Rees from Ligonier's 2026 National Conference as he explores that urgent question. And stay tuned until the end to learn how you can receive a copy of R.C. Sproul's book, Heroes of the Christian Faith. But right now, what is our identity? Here's Dr. Michael Rees.
7: The human body contains a sufficient amount of fat to make 7 cakes of soap, enough iron to make a medium-sized nail, a sufficient amount of phosphorus to equip 2,000 match heads, enough sulfur to rid oneself of one's fleas. That was a bit of trivia frequently quoted in pre-Nazi Germany. And it shows a simple truth. First, reduce humanity, and then you can eliminate humanity. Say we are just units of biological mass, and you can treat humans as commodities. You can farm them, you can break them down, you can exterminate them. Well, today we are surrounded by reductive understandings of humanity. And they are not the result of evil men plotting genocide. That's further downstream. They are the result of cutting man off from God. Deny God, and it has to be the case that we are no longer in the image of God. And if we are no longer in the image of God, what are we? Are we mere animals? Mere matter? Does anything really distinguish a human from a cockroach? Do we have any inherent dignity? Who are we? Now, while Christians shudder at the ethical consequences of denying the image of God, atheist thinkers have seen a golden opportunity. So Jean-Paul Sartre put it gleefully like this. He said, "There is no human nature, since there is no God. Man," he said, "is nothing other than what he makes of himself." In other words, when you get rid of the idea that humanity is in the image of God, suddenly we become free to be whoever we want to be. Now, Jean-Paul Sartre, you're probably glad I didn't try to do the accent. He was not being quite as original as he might have thought. What he offered the world in the 20th century was exactly what the serpent offered the woman in the garden. Deny God, you will not surely die. Your eyes will be opened, and you will become as God. Don't settle for being a creature. Be self-defining. Be your own God. And that, friends, is where our culture has got to. There is no God, so be your own maker. Be whoever you want to be. Construct your own identity. Perhaps you need to change your body to fit your chosen identity, but you can do that these days. Don't buy into the restrictions of yesterday. Nip, tuck, you're in charge. And slowly, we are undoing our creatureliness, edging our way towards immortality, eternal youth, and complete self-definition. It all sounds so wonderfully liberating. And everywhere we're told how positive this is. Films show us heroes who throw off the dreary expectations of others to discover who they really are. Adverts and self-help books tell us, be your own whatever. Online, people curate their identity. With enough filters and editing, they have created who they wish they were. It does sound liberating. And that's the narrative that it is. In reality, people are left bewildered, anxious, and hollowed out. For while it sounds grand to define ourselves, we don't know how. Without God to ground our being, there is no fixed reference point for us anymore. And so, how do we define ourselves if we're not defined in the image of God? Shall we define ourselves by our sexual preference? Is that what's ultimate about us? Should we define ourselves by our achievements? Or our victimhood? Is that who we are? Do I define myself by what others think of me? That's a very popular one. Get enough likes or followers to feel significant. Build a sense of worth on the appreciation of others. It's a hamster wheel. And it cannot give you what you chase. Fulfillment there can never be reached. And others see that and they daren't trust their identity to the opinions of others. Instead, they say, no, don't mind the opinions of others, because your opinion is the only one that matters. In other words, you should say, I'm special just as I am. I'm special to whom? Well, to me. I'm the only one that matters. But it's like trying to pull yourself up by your own bootstraps. You're not actually special to anyone else. You're dependent on your own constant self-stroking, self-affirmation, and it all gets a bit tiring. Your identity is okay only as long as you're feeling okay about it. And this is the problem today. Turning away from God as the ground of our identity. In our culture, we don't know what the ground of our identity is anymore. We have an identity crisis, people without any sense of self, wondering, what is the point? We don't know who we are or why we are. We've become a hollow people, and the vacuum hurts. We thought we were liberating ourselves by getting rid of God and the image of God. And in fact, we were just casting ourselves adrift. Now, because of this culture-wide identity crisis, churches have become full of sermons and messages about identity. People have been told, find your identity in Christ. And we've had a lot of this for many years now. And it's not worked. Because the very way that is framed assumes the cultural narrative. It assumes that our identity is something we must construct. Identity is still a matter of your choice. You choose to find your identity in Christ. So some choose to find their identity in their work or their sexuality. You find yours in Christ. And so your identity is then treated, even in the church, as something you must work at. Finding my identity in Christ has become a task, and I'm not very good at it. The culture presses all these different identities on us, and we struggle to find the right one, and we don't really believe any of them anyway, because we know that the one we went for was just the matter of my whim at the time. And what's that worth? There's the problem. No God, no image of God. So who are we? And so we turn in on ourselves to define ourselves. But I wonder if you've ever considered the extraordinary irony of a navel-gazing culture. We spend all this time gazing at our navels, and we don't spot the one thing that our navels very clearly tell us. You know what it is? Your navel tells you, you are not self-made. You never were. You were born of your mother. You didn't choose to be born. You didn't choose to look as you do, to be born a man or a woman, to have the strengths and weaknesses that you have. You didn't choose any of that. You didn't choose your name. You didn't choose your identity. You were born with it. In other words, your navel teaches you a vital theological lesson. It teaches what Paul says in 1 Corinthians 6:19, you are not your own. And while the world recoils at that thought, you are not your own, we're going to see now why that is wonderful good news. No, you are not your own. You are not your own maker. You are not your own preserver. Let's start here. First of all, you are not your own in creation. You were born with an identity. Now, we each were born with our own individual identity. So some were born men, some were born women. Some were blessed to be born British. Others, American. I am so sorry. No, to be serious, it is a beautiful thing that in this room are wonderfully represented many different nations and ethnicities. But all humans were born of the one human race. We were all born from the same ultimate parents, Adam and Eve. Now, what does that mean for our identity? Well, Adam and Eve were created on the sixth day alongside the beasts of the earth. And it means that in one sense, humans can be classified as animals. We are all the work of the sixth day. And that's why there are biological similarities between humans and other animal life. But of all the other animals, if you go to Genesis 1:24, of all the other animals, God said, let the earth bring forth these living creatures. But at Genesis 1:26, he said of humanity, let us make man in our image, after our likeness. Let them have dominion over the fish of the sea and over the birds of the heavens and over the livestock and over all the earth and over every creeping thing that creeps on the earth. There is a clear distinction between humanity and animals, such that in chapter 2 of Genesis, no other animal is considered a fit helper for Adam. And this is not just a matter of degree, as if humans are just slightly more advanced or capable. Mankind is created uniquely in the image of God. Now, atheists dislike this. They argue the idea that humanity is set apart in the image of God creates a domineering human-centeredness to our view of reality. And that's why we pillage the planet. But that argument is only true if you cut out God. Yes, the argument that we're uniquely in the image of God might make us arrogant if we only compared ourselves to animals. But when we talk about the image of God, it's because we've not cut out God. The whole point is we are in the image of God. And when we consider our identity, first of all, we are comparing ourselves to God. Now, to know we are in the image of God gives each one of us, whatever our situation, a dignity so high we should be astounded. Every human you meet is in the image of God. That is a great dignity. But no, we're not arrogant, because you simply don't know who you are if you don't weigh yourself against God in whose image you are. And that creates the very opposite of arrogance. That should make you fall on your knees in humility before your Maker. You know, in the days of the early church, when Christians were hauled up before the Roman magistrate, their standard reply was to confess, Christianus sum, I am a Christian. And when they said that, they weren't describing a personal preference, as if they merely wished in that moment to identify as a Christian. They were saying, that is who I am. And one of those martyrs was called Probus, who died around the year 300. And Probus was put to multiple sessions of torture in an effort to get him to recant. And each time when he was brought back, he was given time to recover, then brought back for another session of torture. And each time he was asked his name. And each time his answer was this: men call me Probus. My real name is Christian. That, he saw, was his identity. Other things about him were true, but secondary. He might have been Greek or Jew, circumcised or uncircumcised, barbarian, Scythian, slave or free, but his name was Christian. That was who he was. Perhaps, beloved, you have been trying to find yourself, and you don't know how. Jesus said, whoever seeks to preserve his life will lose it. but whoever loses his life will keep it. So if you would find yourself, you must come, throw yourself on Christ. Those who do, die with him. And they are raised up in him to share his privileges, his identity, the beloved son before the father. And oh, if you are in him, you may be lionized by the world, or you may feel overlooked. But friend, if you are in him, you have an identity that surpasses all the glory the world could bestow. It is not an identity you need to try to find, but it is an identity you need to embrace. So, don't define yourself by your abilities. Those can be ripped away from you in one car crash. Don't define yourself by your achievements. Those too can be stripped from you in a single day. Don't define yourself by your wounds and your pain. He is going to wipe all your tears away. Instead, say, my true name is Christian. And when you are asked, in the words of the Heidelberg Catechism, what is your only comfort in life and in death? Say, I am not my own, but I belong with body and soul, both in life and in death, to my faithful Savior, Jesus Christ. He has fully paid for all my sins with his precious blood. He has set me free from all the power of the devil. He also preserves me in such a way that without the will of my Father in heaven, not a hair can fall from my head. Indeed, all things must work together for my salvation. Therefore, by his Holy Spirit, he assures me of eternal life and makes me heartily willing and ready from now on to live for him. Tomorrow morning, as you're getting changed and you catch a glimpse of your navel, remember its lesson. You are not your own. You are not left to find your identity or create it. You are not the creator. You are born in the image of God, made for him. And we who trust Christ have been born again into the noblest identity, heirs of God and fellow heirs with Christ. And if, when you see your navel, you groan at the ruin of the fall, know this: those whom he foreknew, he also predestined to be conformed to the image of his Son. Yes, not only will he keep you, he will conform you so that one day, in your body and in your soul, you will shine with Christ-likeness.
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12: It's not unspiritual to admit that all of us desire to have an abundant life. 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
9: 91.5 The Blessing Weather. I'm meteorologist Mike Cox. A beautiful day is ahead of us today. Cooler than average with mostly sunny skies. It'll be a high of 82 today. We should be in the mid-80s this time of year. We won't be away from that for very long, though. Tonight, clear skies. We'll have a low of 56 to start Friday morning. The rest of Friday, partly to mostly sunny skies. No chance of rain at all, it looks like. We'll have a high of 84. Our next chance of rain comes in Saturday with clouds increasing and a high of 85 degrees.

0: you remember exactly where you were. The phone call that changed everything. The knock at the door you never expected. The news that hit you so hard you couldn't breathe. In a single moment, life divided itself into before and after. Today on Insight for Living, Chuck Swindoll dives into his series, Job, A Man of Heroic Endurance. In this study, he'll take us to one of the most devastating scenes in all of Scripture. A good man, a faithful man, and a day that stripped away everything. Chuck titled his message, Reeling and Recovering from Devastating News.
1: I want to read for you and then ask you to participate in the reading at the end in a worshipful manner, unlike we normally end the scriptures. You'll be ready for it when we get there. And I want to read the passage like the dear Dr. Chafer, I understand, used to read it when he would read Job 1, 12 through 22. Then the Lord said to Satan, Behold, all that he has is in your power, only do not put forth your hand on him. So Satan departed from the presence of the Lord. Now it happened on the day when his sons and his daughters were eating and drinking wine in their oldest brother's house, that a messenger came to Job and said, The oxen were plowing and the donkeys feeding beside them, and the Sabaeans attacked and took them. They also slew the servants with the edge of the sword, and I alone have escaped to tell you. While he was still speaking, another also came and said, The fire of God fell from heaven and burned up the sheep and the servants and consumed them, and I alone have escaped to tell you. While he was still speaking, another also came and said, The Chaldeans formed three bands and made a raid on the camels and took them and slew the servants with the edge of the sword, and I alone have escaped to tell you. While he was still speaking, another also came and said, Your sons and your daughters were eating and drinking wine in their oldest brother's house, and behold, a great wind came from across the wilderness and struck the four corners of the house, and it fell on the young people, and they died. And I alone have escaped to tell you. Then Job arose and tore his robe and shaved his head and fell to the ground and worshiped and said, Naked I came from my mother's womb. Naked I shall return. The Lord gave, the Lord has taken away. Blessed be the name of the Lord. Through all this, Job did not sin or blame God.
0: 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Beginning in Job chapter 1, Chuck titled his message, Reeling and Recovering from Devastating News.
1: December 7, 1941, November the 22nd, 1963, September the 11th, 2001. If you've lived as long as I have, those three dates are like creases permanently etched in your brain. We remember where we were, we remember what we were doing, we remember how we felt. Devastating news. The Imperial Army of Japan has now bombed our ships and our men and women in the military at Pearl Harbor. Some crazed gunner has assassinated our president, Daley Plaza, Dallas, Texas. A group of unnamed terrorists have found their way onto airplanes they've turned into missiles. And in lower Manhattan, the Twin Towers are no longer there. And a wing of the Pentagon is destroyed. And in the quiet countryside of Southwest Pennsylvania, of all things, another plane has gone down. All of us remember the last. In the wake of the last tragedy, or atrocity, I'd rather call it, a name has emerged. Many others have been heroic, but this one especially, the name of a man we've never met, who is now in our mind a hero, Todd Beamer. Faithful husband and devoted father of two, wife Lisa carrying their third. And we know now, having traced back and listened to recordings, that he called GTE Communications Center in Oak Brook, Illinois, and he spoke with a superior, interestingly, a woman with the same first name as his wife, Lisa Jefferson. And in the conversation, mixed with tears and panic and some calm words, he asked her to pray with him the Lord's Prayer. And following the prayer, his last words, "Are you guys ready? Let's roll." And indeed they did. And they diverted that missile from killing yet more than it did all on board, as that ill-fated United Flight 93 crashed into a meadow, Pennsylvania. He was just a passenger on the plane. Todd Beamer was not trained to fight terrorists. Probably never dreamed he ever would, or perhaps ever could. But he did, and they did. And without realizing it, he had lived his whole life for that moment and became, in that unusual way, even in his short life, heroic. As I heard of the report, the words from the 19th century of Henry Longfellow came to mind. "The heights by great men reached and kept were not attained by sudden flight. But they, while their companions slept, were toiling upward in the night." Funny, isn't it? We would never consider something we're going through as heroic. I don't know if you've ever thought of it, but the way we will be remembered by some will be for them heroic. Travel back with me centuries to a date no one could name, to a place few could point out on a map, to a setting that seemed idyllic. A man who hadn't been trained to endure the loss of everything, lost everything. And though himself also a good husband and a devoted and faithful father and a splendid businessman whose life was marked by integrity, watched it all leave in one fell sweep of events. And interestingly, Job would be remembered not for being healthy, wealthy, and wise, but for enduring the loss of everything. Even in the biblical days, when James took up his pen to write, said, "You have heard of the endurance of Job, hupomone, endurance, to abide under the load. You have heard of the man who endured under the load of the loss that hit him like a ton and a half pallet of bricks. One after another, after another, after another, and he endured. And for that, he was heroic. How many lives facing radical surgery in a hospital have taken comfort from the life of Job? How many bereaving, grieving parents laying their son or daughter to rest long before they ever dreamed it would ever happen, thinking they themselves would go before the daughter or son, have turned to Job and found in his life and in his endurance the hope to go on? How many who have had failed businesses have turned to Job and discovered a reason they can make it because he made it? There is no date, There was no warning. There was no explanation before the fact. And therefore, there could be no understanding at the time why it happened like it did. We forget that because we know why. We've read Job 1 and we've read Job 2, and we know of this strange cosmic agreement between the giver of light and life and the ultimate wicked spirit, Satan. We know the deal that was struck. Job knew none of it. None of it. And he didn't know for the longest time, if I may, maybe never, till he died, the whole story. But acting with the character he had developed over years of trusting God and walking with him, the loss of everything did not cause him to curse God and turn against him. In the book, Disappointment with God, we read, it helps to think of the book of Job as a mystery play, a whodunit detective story. Before the play itself begins, we in the audience get a sneak preview, as if we have showed up early for a press conference in which the director explains his work, chapters 1 and 2. He relates the plot and describes the main characters, then tells us in advance who did what in the play and why. In fact, he solves every mystery in the play except one. How will the main character respond? Will Job trust God or deny him? Later, when the curtain rises, we see only the actors on stage. Confined within the play, get this, they have no knowledge of what the director has told us in the sneak preview. We know the answer to the whodunit questions, but the star detective, Job, does not. He spends all his time on stage trying to discover what we already know. He scratches himself with shards of pottery and asks, why me? What did I do wrong? What is God trying to tell me? To the audience, Job's questions should be mere intellectual exercises, for we learn the answers in the prologue. The first two chapters. What did Job do wrong? Nothing. He represents the very best of the species. Didn't God call Job blameless and upright? A man who fears God and shuns evil? Why then is Job suffering? Not for punishment. Far from it. He has been selected as the principal player in a great contest of the heavens. But he didn't know it. All he knew is one day things were great and the next day things were horrible. The next day he was healthy and the following hours he was sick unto death. And he never knew why. I have found in life that when you don't know why you're suffering, the suffering is harder. If I could just pinpoint the reason, if I could just find a sin that I could confess, and having confessed it and dealt with it, maybe the suffering will be easier to bear and I'll get out from under this. But when I cannot find one, certainly not one that would merit this kind of experience, I'm just like Job. I'm at a loss, and so are you. There's an interlude that passes that I don't want you to miss. Between verses 12 and 13 of chapter 1, I know that familiarity with the book has caused some people to sort of yawn their way through Job. I regret that. This is sort of like seeing a movie for another time. As people will say, I saw more the second time. I saw even more the third time. If you will, act like you've never read this before. That'll help. Please notice the end of verse 12. So Satan departed. The beginning of verse 13. Now it happened. Stop. All the scene between God and Satan is invisible, as I've said, not known by Job. We know from what we read later that the kids have all gone to Job Jr.'s home for a little feast time together. All 10 of them, having fun as only grown family members can have, if they're still talking together. And this family is. They're eating and they're feasting and they're having one great time. And the father, being the good father that he is, not super pious but genuinely concerned, the father goes to prayer. Perhaps one of the kids will have begun to drift, or maybe something will be said that will cause another to do something off color or inappropriate and would somehow hurt the relationship that she has or he has with the Lord. And so Job turns to prayer and he's on his knees in his bedchamber. At the same time, if you were to look out Job's window, you would see the oxen plowing the field, preparing for the next crop. It's a sunny afternoon, a little cloud in the distance, but not much. There are sheep grazing on the field and donkeys are feeding nearby. The camels are being made ready for the next trucking experience along the caravan, as Job is involved in that trucking business we mentioned last time. All of the field hands are at work, working with animals they know by name. Sons and daughters are having one great time, telling family stories and laughing over recent events. And if you listen closely through the door, you could hear the prayers of a good father as he remembers one child after another by name. Dads do that. Suddenly there's a knock at the door, and Job normally is not interrupted by any of the servants, but this messenger has something worth interrupting to say.

And after that, Job's life will never be the same again, ever. It's like the phone call you would get in the middle of the night. It's like the rap at the door. It's like the visit from someone who is an official from the government. And the messenger bursts in without being told it's okay. And he says to Job, the oxen were plowing and the donkeys were feeding beside them. And those people from Sheba, they attacked. We talked about the possibility they're coming. They've attacked and they took those animals, all of those animals, and they cut the servants to ribbon. While he was still speaking, another one came on the scene. And he said there was this bolt of lightning. It was like fire from heaven that came down and it consumed all of the sheep and all of the field hands who take care of the sheep. And I'm the only one left. And another pushes him aside and says, Job, you wouldn't believe it, but three raids from the Chaldeans have hit that area where we had the camels, and they have taken all the camels away and they have killed every one of the servants, and I alone am left. And Job is not even able to get up off his knees, at least thinking, I've got my kids and there's one more that says, Job, the son said, no. There was this tornado that swept through the wilderness and wooden carts were thrown into the air and the wheels were blown apart and it came right over the house of your oldest son and the house exploded and every one of the kids was killed. I have in my library half a shelf of books on Job. One of them is a treasured volume that has some wonderful works of art in it. And as I thumbed through the book just this past week, I came across the artwork of Gustave Doré, circa 1860, two woodcut prints, showing two scenes that the scripture leaves almost too sacred to describe. Of Job, they're both called Job hearing of his ruin. And one of them shows an old man with his forehead across his eyes. His mouth is open, there's a little spittle. And it's like the wailing cry of a daddy after the news of everything gone and now the kids as well. The next scene that Doré paints and puts in woodcut shows a man prostrate, flat on his face, barefoot, alone. Also named Job, hearing of his ruin. And what about his wife? She lost everything too. For those of us who have seen Saving Private Ryan, there is a very moving scene. In a country house, the Ryan family. And the mother is at the kitchen sink and she's working and she looks up in a brief moment and she detects coming along the country road toward the front of the house a strange car. Painted in olive drab with government license plates. And there are four stars in her window. And she clutches her apron to her face. We regret to inform you, Mrs. Ryan, and she hears of the death of three of her four sons. And she drops to her knees. It is the most moving setting. The audience is as silent as you are. And that sets the whole plot for the finding and saving of Private Ryan, to preserve the family name. Forgive me if this doesn't sound fair, but I will tell you there is some sense of dignity in the loss of a son to preserve the liberty of the United States of America. There is a nobility in placing those precious remains in a casket and in a grave, knowing they died right. But Job lost all 10
in a freak storm directed by Satan. All of them. And for the first time in 35, 40 years, Mr. and Mrs. Job are childless. And when you read the account and come to the end of the 19th verse, as four trembling messengers are standing there, a couple of them still bleeding from the escape, you have to pause and let the grief

0: I would plead with all of you who love the Bible, leave room for its emotion. It's full of it. Those who tell me the Bible bores them tip their hand in telling me they have just read words. They've not let their emotions run. The only one taking delight in this scene is Satan. He and his demonic hosts on the edge of their seat of authority, as it were, watching, waiting for the cursing that's going to come from those lips. He can't make it. Spoiled man that he is. We've taken it all. See the then in verse 20? I don't know how long. Could have been all the rest of the afternoon he lay there. He could have stumbled outside to look for himself in the distance to see the house, now a shambles, holding the bodies of his children. And I'll tell you, as painful as the words of the messengers were as he played them over in his mind, something even worse was the silence of God. Not one word of comfort from the heavenlies. You've been there, haven't you? No one to answer why. No one to explain the reason for the ruin. Alexander White puts it so well. Job's sorrows came not in a single spy, but in battalions.
1: Sorrows that come not one at a time, but in battalions, loss upon loss. And beneath it all, the silence of God. No explanation, just silence. If you've ever been in that place, you know exactly what Job was feeling in that long, dark afternoon. And if you're there right now, we want you to know the entire team at Insight for Living cares deeply about you. 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

0: since at this time we've seen the Lord work in the hearts of His people to send in $34,982.50 so far as we look to reach the $50,000 goal. 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
1: 91.5, the blessing weather. I'm meteorologist Mike Cox. A beautiful day is ahead of us today. Cooler than average with mostly sunny skies. It'll be a high of 82 today. We should be in the mid-80s this time of year. We won't be away from that for very long, though. Tonight, clear skies. We'll have a low of 56 to start Friday morning. The rest of Friday, partly to mostly sunny skies. No chance of rain at all, it looks like. We'll have a high of 84. Our next chance of rain comes in Saturday with clouds increasing and a high of 85 degrees. 91.5, the
2: blessing. For SRN News, I'm Rich Thomason in Washington. The U.S. military has completed what's described as a heavy wave of strikes on Iran. It's retaliation for Iran's thwarted military attack on American forces in the Mideast earlier in the week.
3: U.S. Central Command said dozens of Islamic Revolutionary Guard Corps targets had been hit early on Thursday. Iranian media reported that the islands of Keshem and Abadan were among the areas hit, both as centers of the oil industry. Iran had earlier confirmed that it had targeted U.S. assets in Jordan as well as ships in the Strait of Hormuz on Wednesday. The latest flare-up in exchanges began earlier this week, though negotiations to secure a longer-term truce are said to be continuing.
2: The BBC's Tom Bailey. The Kuwaiti military reports an Iranian strike has hit a Chinese firm's building in northern Kuwait. A worker was killed, the building heavily damaged. It happened early this morning, hours after Jordan's air defenses shot down 5 Iranian missiles. Todd Blanche's nomination for attorney general stalled. Lawmakers scrapping a planned committee vote. A couple of Republican Senators Cornyn and Tillis still not on board. A Senate investigation into the origins of COVID-19 has gotten no cooperation from Dr. Anthony Fauci, repeatedly refusing to answer even the most mundane, innocuous queries.
4: Do you still refuse to answer the questions?
5: On the advice of counsel, I respectfully decline to answer based upon my rights under the Fifth Amendment of the Constitution.
2: Senator Rand Paul suggesting there will be a vote on holding Fauci in contempt of Congress. The U.S. economy expanded at a 1.5% pace April through June as consumer spending rose. On Wall Street, the Dow is up 290 points, the Nasdaq trading 408 points higher. This is SRN News.
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9: We often hear evolutionary scientists talking about this or that fossil, which they say is millions or even billions of years old. On the other hand, the Bible preserves the ancient calendars from the time of Adam, such as Genesis chapter 5, which allows us to place the creation at only a few thousand years ago. How do evolutionists arrive at all those millions of years? All dating systems in use are based on the supposed evolutionary progression of life. Some people think that there are radioactive dating methods that are independent of the evolutionary tree, but the technical literature admits that this is not the case. If a given rock sample has a certain shell in it, and the evolutionary tree says that the creature lived 55 million years ago, the rock is dated at 55 million evolutionary years. That this system doesn't always work the way evolutionists expect was illustrated by a rock that was recently discovered in India. The rock sample, from a layer previously dated from other samples, was said to be 1.1 billion years old, yet it had worm burrows in it. Evolutionist history said that worms didn't evolve until half a billion years ago. Another evolutionist examined the rock and said he found shells in it that dated at 545 million years ago. Yet other scientists looked at the rock and said that the shells weren't really shells. So now they are stuck with dates that conflict with each other by more than 100%. Rocks will continue to be found which don't fit into the evolutionary timetable because they and all life were formed by God not millions but only thousands of years ago.
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1: With all of the weather that went through on Tuesday, that was because of a cold front, and we're feeling the effects of that today, thankfully. As we had temperatures this morning in the 50s, first time we felt that in a while. It's not normal for this time of year, that's for sure, but we'll take it. And we're going to be in the low 80s, it looks like, today, probably a high of 82. We'll be back in the mid-50s tonight, actually, with clear skies. Call it a low of 56. Now, tomorrow, a few clouds are going to be around, but I don't think they're going to cause a whole lot. Temperatures back up to 84. The closest we get to average is going to be Saturday, but we're going to see clouds moving in ahead of a cold front that may bring a few afternoon scattered showers and storms on Saturday, with highs then around 85. Now, on Sunday, cold front approaches and moves through late afternoon, it looks like right now, so a good chance of showers and storms comes back to us for Sunday. Coming up next, it's the Baptist Bible Hour on WHCB.
11: Welcome to today's edition of the Baptist Bible Hour, a daily program proclaiming the sovereign grace of God. My name is James Kenneth. Thank you for joining us. Thank you for joining us for today's edition of the Baptist Bible Hour. Our program today features Lasser Bradley Jr. preaching through his series, The Effect of Knowing God. Today we conclude the fourth sermon in that series. There are eight sermons in total, so this brings us to halftime, and I pray that these messages have been a blessing to you. Here's Lasser Bradley Jr.
12: How many times some of you young people maybe entertain the idea that, well, at this early age, because I'm so young right now, there's not that much I can do to honor God. If I come to church and sit and listen, I guess that's about the extent of it. But you never know what kind of tests and trials you may face early in life or at some point down the way. And to see an example like this, that God blessed this young man to be totally committed to the Lord, and he gave him favor in the sight of those that had authority over him, and then exalted him to a high position with great knowledge and wisdom within this kingdom, God's able to sustain you and hold you up and prosper you and bless you when you are committed to him. We see then that Daniel had great boldness. Look at the 20th verse. And in all matters of wisdom and understanding that the king inquired of them, he found them 10 times better than all the magicians and the astrologers that were in all his realm. They didn't just have a good physical appearance. They weren't just a little bit better. They didn't just make a higher score on the entrance exam here to the king's palace. They were 10 times better. In every detail, better than all the magicians and the astrologers that were in all of his realm. Well, don't you know that somebody who is following God, honoring God, believing God's word, is going to have greater insight and wisdom than those who follow all of the vain philosophies of this world in which we're living today? Parents sometimes become inappropriately concerned about whether their children are going to have the proper recognition and respect in the world. Friends, if your children are blessed of God and your children are honoring God and putting Him first, the Lord will take care of the situation to make a way for them and bless them that they will be sustained in whatever comes their way. Our first and primary concern must be to honor Him. Those who know the Lord have a holy boldness about them. And Daniel continued even under the first year of King Cyrus. Daniel had a prominent role. Daniel showed that he had great boldness. He was willing to stand up and be counted. And we've already looked at the fact that later, when the king signed the decree that they should not pray anymore to any god save the gods that were recognized with the Medes and Persians, that Daniel continued to pray. Talk about bold. You know, you and I would probably at least have gone to hide in the corner somewhere, gotten in the closet and closed the door and hoped nobody would find us. But Daniel prayed with the window open. He wasn't afraid to let people know that his commitment was to the Lord. He had a holy boldness. Now, there is a great difference in being abrasive, a great difference in being arrogant and impudent and being bold. See, people can have some of these other qualities just because it's their makeup and their human nature, just because they're full of pride and going to lord over somebody. Anybody can be arrogant. But to be bold means that internally, there is a spirit of humility, a spirit of submission to the Lord and dependence upon Him. But from without, there is courage, there's strength to be able to stand, to be able to speak and say what needs to be said, say it in a right, God-honoring way. How marvelous to see when the Lord blesses His people in a time of challenge, in a time of persecution, and gives them boldness. Let's turn to the book of Acts and see a marvelous example of that. Acts chapter 4. And we read in the 29th verse, these who were the followers of our Lord and Savior Jesus Christ in this early apostolic time were being persecuted and threatened and told to preach no more in Jesus' name. Now, it would have been very easy, if your life is in danger, to say, well, this was all a very exciting venture for a while, but I'm sure the Lord doesn't intend for me to get hurt. And if I'm going to have my body beaten till I shed blood, or if my life is going to be in danger, I got to stop short of that. I got to think about my own safety and the safety of my family. Would that not be the tendency of our thinking in human nature? But look what they did. And now, Lord, behold their threatenings, and grant unto thy servants that with all boldness they may speak thy word. Lord, give us boldness. Bless us to be able to speak thy word. And when, verse 30, by stretching forth thine hand to heal, and that signs and wonders may be done by the name of thy holy child Jesus. We pointed out earlier how there are various eras and times when God is manifesting his power by special miracles. We're not in the apostolic age. There's much to be learned as far as the pattern of the New Testament church by the book of Acts. But these sign gifts has ceased because now we have the complete record of Scripture. And this is our authority where we go. But they're praying, grant us boldness. Now, verse 31 says, and when they had prayed, the place was shaken where they were assembled together, and they were all filled with the Holy Ghost, and they spake the word of God with boldness. What did they pray for? Boldness. What did they get? Boldness. Why were they praying for it? Did they pray, Lord, make us bold so somebody will recognize us and talk about what fine characters we are? Lord, they're praying, make us bold so that we can faithfully give the testimony of thy gospel. Lord, help us not to cave in. We don't want to be intimidated by their threats. no matter what they say to us, no matter what the outcome, no matter what the consequences, Lord, give us boldness. And so when they had prayed, the place where they had met was shaken with the power of the Holy Ghost, and they spoke with boldness. And look at the result, verse 32, and the multitude of them that believed were of one heart and of one soul. Neither said any of them that aught of the things which he possessed was his own, but they had all things in common. And with great power gave the apostles witness of the resurrection of the Lord Jesus, and great grace was upon them all. Wouldn't you like that to be clearly the description of the condition of the Lord's church today? That they were of one heart and one soul, and there was a unity among them and a spirit of giving and sharing, and it is with great power that they gave witness in the resurrection, and great grace was upon them. Well, how can that situation be realized? How can we have that holy boldness? Now, let's get down to the present here. We could possibly, in our lifetime, see actual persecution where Christians are threatened, imprisoned, have their property confiscated. That's happened right here on American soil in times past. We're not just speculating. Not just speculating. Hesslers had recently made a trip to Williamsburg, Virginia, and they were talking about what they saw there concerning the arrest of a Baptist preacher in colonial days. How he was imprisoned because he had preached the gospel. We don't know what the future might hold. That day might come. But if God, by his grace and providence, spares us and that kind of persecution doesn't come, there are some things you'll face this next week. There are some situations that will arise that will determine whether or not you are possessed with a holy boldness. There will be opportunities avail themselves for you to speak concerning the things of God. How are you going to respond? Are you going to be intimidated? Are there people that you work with that have been working with you for years and don't know a thing about what you believe or about your commitment to Christ? Are there times that you think, oh, this would be a good opportunity to say something, but I don't know, maybe I better not. And so you don't. You have opportunity among friends, relatives, neighbors to give a testimony as to the truth about God and his word. And you're intimidated. Where's our boldness? Where's the boldness to be filled with courage, filled with the Spirit of God, so that we speaking in love, in kindness, in gentleness, seeking not to drive away, but to help and encourage and edify? Makes so much difference when we're praying, Lord, give us boldness. There have been a few times in my experience through the years where the Lord gave me special boldness. I admit that it's not in me by nature. If I'm going to have it, the Lord's got to give it to me. And sometimes I forget to pray for it. I find myself trembling on the inside. But there have been other times where I knew I needed it, and I earnestly prayed for it, and the Lord gave it to me. Years ago, before we ever came to the old Baptist, I had come to the understanding of the doctrine of sovereign grace. And I was preaching, salvation is all of the Lord. God has a people chosen, elected before the foundation of the world, and he saves them through the special redemptive work of Jesus Christ. And when Christ died, he secured his people. They're all his. All of them are called and drawn affectionately by the Holy Spirit. I believe that. I was preaching that. And I'd been invited to come to a large conference of churches meeting in Detroit, Michigan. And when I arrived there, I learned that there was a preacher who knew about the stand I had taken, who was talking about me and had appealed to the man in charge of the program to remove my name and not allow me in the pulpit, because he said this young preacher is preaching heresy. He's gone to seed on the doctrine of sovereignty, and you ought not to let him in the pulpit. I overheard one conversation where it said, this young man is arrogant. He is headstrong. You can't talk to him, can't help him. He's headed down the wrong path. We must not let him in the stand. Well, I tell you, the impact it had on me was to humble me to the point that I thought, I desperately need the Lord. I need his help. And I found me a little empty Sunday school room down in the basement of that big church. And I went in that room about 3 o'clock in the afternoon. And I stayed in there by myself with my Bible and in prayer. I'd read a while, and I'd cry a while, and I'd get down on my knees and I'd beg God to help me. I had no appetite. I didn't eat any supper. I just prayed. I just begged, Lord, if it's your will for me to speak, don't let them take me off the program. If they never hear this but one time, bless me to preach it here this one time. And Lord, give me boldness, and I'm not afraid of anybody. Time came for the evening service. I went upstairs. The auditorium was packed. Evidently, one of the methods that some had thought of removing me from the program was to encourage the man ahead of me to take up all the time. Well, he went on and on and on and on. He was preaching on miracles. And the only miracle was that anybody could endure his message, because it was about as dry as anything I had ever heard, and I think the congregation was nearly wiped out by the time he finished. When he finally finished, I was sitting on the front bench, and they said, now we're going to hear the young man from Cincinnati. I stood up, and I knew the time was short, so I didn't want to waste any time. I started preaching just as soon as I stood up. I didn't wait till I got in the stand. I started preaching on the way up there. And I preached, and if the Lord has ever blessed me to the point that it was beyond myself, I felt like I'm just kind of standing here watching this. I mean, this is, I'm just amazing. I didn't think I could preach like this. Well, I can't. The Lord's doing this. And I preached the message of God's grace. And the Lord so moved on that congregation, I'm confident that there are people, numbers of people. In fact, the house is full of preachers. There are preachers there from all over the United States. And I'm sure that there were people there that when they talked about it later, they did not believe what I preached. But the Spirit of the Lord was so present, that whole congregation, you talk about amens, they just went through the house, amen, amen, amen, here and there. I mean, the Lord just poured out his Spirit in measure. I mean, I wouldn't have been afraid. You know, think about Daniel being thrown in the lion's den. If lions had come down the aisle that night, it wouldn't have bothered me in the least. I said, sit down while I finish preaching. It wouldn't have bothered me. Because the Lord had given me a boldness that was beyond me. It was just the Lord was there. I know that God is able to do that. Now, I don't have that myself, but I know it can come from the Lord. And if all of us were diligently praying, give me a boldness. See, and I don't believe there was any arrogance about it. It wasn't anything, look at me, because the response that I got after that service of people coming and telling me how their soul was fed, how they were refreshed, and how they loved what they heard and how they rejoiced in it, it was evident that the man had gotten out of the way and the Lord's name was out front. Oh, if we can just pray, Lord, give us boldness, boldness to the glory of thy name. Look at Acts chapter 5, verse 28. Here they're brought before the council and the high priest, and the priest asked them, saying, did not we straitly command you that you should not teach in this name? And behold, you have filled Jerusalem with your doctrine and intend to bring this man's blood upon us. Talking about accusing them, of course, of being a part in the crucifixion of Christ. Then Peter and the other apostles answered and said, we ought to obey God rather than man. Now there is holy boldness. They said, didn't we threaten you? Didn't we tell you you're not to preach anymore in this man's name? And rather than curtailing your effort, you've revved up the engines and you fill the whole city with your doctrine. No wonder it was said in the 11th chapter of the book of, or 17th chapter of the book of Acts, I guess it is, says later that these that have turned the world upside down are come hither also. They turned the world upside down. I mean, the business world, the religious world, the political world, it was all turned upside down. How was it? By marching up down the street with picket signs? By getting some political clout and voting somebody out of office? No. How was it? Because the Spirit of God was upon them and gave them a holy boldness. Amen. In their preaching, in their testimony, in their life, they saw God was there. And they filled the city with their doctrine. Oh, that we might see that in our time. Having a holy boldness and recognizing we ought to obey God rather than man. Now, we think about the situation, if it should come to what it's been in this country in the colonial days, where our own ministers were forbidden to preach the gospel of Christ in some of the colonies, or like it is in China and in some other parts of the world today where Christians are severely persecuted. You say, if it came down to that point, I surely believe that God would help me in that crucial hour to know that even if I should be stoned like Stephen was, and the Lord was standing up ready to welcome me to heaven, it wouldn't be so bad after all. It'd just be a little pain here and then glory after a while. So that would be all right. But you know, I believe almost more difficult than that is the day-to-day confrontation with the world. When on your job, you're not asked to deny the faith, but you've got to compromise. And you compromise some of your principles, and you fail to take a bold stand, and you fail to speak up when the opportunity is there. Sometimes that intimidation comes right within the own family unit. I've talked to parents who said, well, I can't even speak to my own children. Can't speak to my own relatives. Can't speak to friends. I'm just afraid of what the reaction's going to be. Those that know the Lord shall be strong. The more we know God, the better we know Him, the more we know about Him, the more we see of His greatness and His power, the greater our boldness becomes. Because we know we're not fighting this battle in the flesh. We wrestle not against flesh and blood, but against spiritual wickedness in high places. So you've got the sword of the Spirit. And you're depending not on your own strength and your own ingenuity. You're depending upon the Spirit of God to apply His truth and to use that sword effectively. Let's look at another. Hebrews chapter 13. Hebrews chapter 13. Verse 5, let your conversation be without covetousness, and be content with such things as ye have. For He hath said, I will never leave thee nor forsake thee. So that we may do what? May boldly say, the Lord is my helper, and I will not fear what man shall do unto me. Here's God's promise. I will never leave thee nor forsake thee. So that we then may boldly say, the Lord is my helper. Somebody came to me recently and said, you know, I've been listening to some things on the radio. Sometimes late at night I can't sleep. And I just turn on the dial and I hear all of these things about what people are predicting going to happen and that the United Nations is going to take over the United States and we're going to lose our liberties. And since, you know, it just really troubles me. I said, yeah, that's a great way to go to sleep. When you can't sleep at night, turn on something that's going to strike fear and concern and dread. Oh, that's great. I said, what do you think about all that? I said, I think God's still on the throne. I said, do you believe that? Well, yes. I said, then there's nothing to worry about, is there? God's still on the throne. God's still in charge. If the time comes that we have to face outward physical persecution in this land, God will give us the grace to bear it. I'm not saying that we're to stick our head in the sand and be unconcerned about these things. Certainly it is appropriate that we pray that God preserve our freedoms if it be His will. Certainly we ought to pray that God will bless us with godly men to rule over us. Certainly we need to be seeking God in everything. But the fact is, when you get to the place that you're falling apart and you're worried and you can't sleep because you're concerned about what the future holds, you've forgotten what this text says: I will never leave thee nor forsake thee. So you may boldly say, the Lord is my helper. Now, is there any better helper than the Lord? Is the Lord an adequate helper? Can He give all the help that's needed? Can He sustain you, bless you, support you, give you peace of mind, give you comfort, give you sleep? See, the watchman waketh but in vain if the Lord doesn't keep the city. You can have all kind of watchmen out there, but the city will be overtaken unless the Lord keeps it. So the final consideration is the Lord is our helper. And with Him, we have the help that's so necessary, and consequently we can be boldly. We can boldly say, the Lord is my helper. They that know the Lord find strength, and they do exploits. They take action. They stand firm, but they take action. They're strong, they have high thoughts of God, and they possess a holy boldness. The more we grow, the more we increase in our communion and fellowship with God, the more we see of His majesty and His power, we claim those promises. It's a daily experience with us. It's not just a situation of coming to church on Sunday and thinking about these things. Then it becomes a part of our life every day. We're meditating upon His truth in the morning. We're praying throughout the day. We're looking to God. We're reading His word. It's a way of life with us. The more these things are displayed in your own life, how easy it is to drift into a state of spiritual complacency. Just feel like, well, I've gone to church Sunday, and now the rest of the week I got to be concerned about what I'm going to do about my job and things I need to fix up around the house and places I need to go and entertainment I need to be involved with. And it's so easy just to sit down with a magazine, turn on the TV, and let that muddle your brain instead of spending time with God and His Word. Oh, to find that strength that comes in communion with Him. And you know, the more you experience the things we're talking about, the more you find that God has given you holy boldness on a particular occasion. You find yourself saying things you didn't think you could say. You're loving, you're kind, you're patient with it. You're not trying to destroy somebody. You're trying to edify. You're not trying to drive them away. You're trying to pull them in. And you go away saying, the Lord was certainly with me. I couldn't handle that by myself. God gave me boldness and courage to say those things. And then you get excited and say, Lord, I can't wait till the next time. Give me another opportunity. Open up another opportunity where I can speak of Thy greatness and Thy glory. And if we've got that kind of a witness, that kind of a testimony going on within this body of believers, we'll see some others gathered in. We'll see some others coming on the strength of your testimony and your example and the boldness they see in you. Oh, to know the Lord. And the Apostle Paul, who knew the Lord so intimately, still said that I may know Him in the power of His resurrection. Still want to know Him better. No place to quit. No place to say, I've reached the limit of this now. No, it's still a process on through life.
11: 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That has been the title of today's message from Lasair Bradley Jr. on the Baptist Bible Hour. 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And that will conclude our time for today. Thanks so much for listening. I pray that the message has enriched your life. Be sure to listen again next time to another message of God's sovereign grace. And until then, may the Lord richly bless you and keep you and make his face shine upon you and give you peace.

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2: I'm meteorologist Mike Cox. A beautiful day is ahead of us today. Cooler than average with mostly sunny skies. It'll be a high of 82 today. We should be in the mid-80s this time of year. We won't be away from that for very long, though. Tonight, clear skies. We'll have a low of 56 to start Friday morning. The rest of Friday, partly to mostly sunny skies. No chance of rain at all, it looks like. We'll have a high of 84. Our next chance of rain comes in Saturday with clouds increasing and a high of 85 degrees.
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4: God has told some women, men, children that you need to be saved. Time and time and time and time again, God has reproved you. He that being often reproved and hardeneth his neck. Have you done that? Just by procrastination or by pride or through the pleasures of this world? Have you put off giving your heart to the Lord Jesus Christ? Have you hardened your neck? You may cross that place where you are broken beyond repair. And then the Bible says that there will be no remedy. It'll be too late. I just beg you to come to Jesus while you can.
3: Welcome to Love Worth Finding. When inviting people into a relationship with Jesus, pastor, teacher, and author Adrian Rogers said, "I'm not inviting you to a funeral. I'm inviting you to a feast. I'm not inviting you to death. I'm inviting you to live." As we learned in part one of today's message on Friday, God lovingly speaks correction and reproof to us in several ways, time after time. Yet sometimes when God convicts us, we still rebel. We harden our necks, as Scripture says. But what happens when we've reached God's deadline, still entrenched in our rebellion? If you have your Bible, turn to Proverbs chapter 29, verse 1, as Adrian Rogers gives this solemn warning in Broken Beyond Repair.
4: Take your Bibles and turn to the book of Proverbs, chapter 29 and verse 1. If we ever had a solemn text, the text tonight is a solemn and a serious text. He that being often reproved hardeneth his neck shall suddenly be destroyed, and that without remedy. He will be broken beyond repair. He enters into a situation that I would call hopeless. And the Bible tells us that it is hopeless. To me, hopelessness is the saddest word in the English language. I want you to notice four definite thoughts that come out of this text tonight. The very first thing is I want you to notice God's merciful conviction, the spiritual conviction that God often gives. He that being often reproved. Just underscore the phrase often. You see, God in loving patience deals with a sinner over and over and over and over and over and over again. We are often reproved. What patience God has. What love God has. What mercy God shows. Now, if God had spoken only one time, it would have been more than justice demands. But God does strive with us. God's Holy Spirit does knock on our hearts. God does reprove our sins. God does call over and over and over again. Now, I don't know how God has spoken to you, but there's not a mother's child in this building that God has not spoken to. And God speaks. We're often reproved. But I want you to see not only spiritual conviction, but I want you to see stubborn rebellion. Notice what happens. He that being often reproved hardeneth his neck. That means a person who stiffens his neck. He refuses to get right after God has spoken. And I've seen people harden their neck. I've seen people stiffen their necks. I've seen people stubbornly rebel against God. Sometimes people harden their neck by procrastination, which is a form of disobedience. They say, well, I'll get saved, but not now. You're in Proverbs 29:1. Turn to Proverbs 27:1. God's word says, boast not thyself of tomorrow, for thou knowest not what a day may bring forth. Some harden their neck by procrastination. I'll tell you another way that people harden their neck, not only by procrastination, but by pride. Did you know the reason that many people will not come down an aisle and make a public decision for the Lord Jesus Christ? They're afraid about what other people will think. If they come down and confess the Lord Jesus as their personal Savior, they're going to say, well, these folks around here will think that I'm an old sinner if I go down there. That's right, bud. That's what you are, an old sinner. But so is everybody else, for all have sinned and come short of the glory of God. So you stiffen your knees and you harden your heart and you lift up your head and you walk right on out to your doom, because pride has kept you from coming to Jesus Christ. I'll tell you another way that people harden their heart, not only through procrastination and pride, but through pleasures. Pleasures. The Bible speaks of these people. 2 Timothy chapter 3, verse 4. They are lovers of pleasures more than lovers of God. There's certain things they say, well, if I give my heart to Jesus, then I'm going to have to give this up or give that up, so I'm not going to give it up. That's so stupid. That's so foolish. Because the only thing God asks you to give up are things that'll hurt you. If it'll make you good, healthy, holy, wholesome, God says, help yourself. And my dear friend, what you give up is nothing compared to what He gave up for you. And thirdly, what you give up is nothing compared to what you get. Who wouldn't give up dirt for diamonds? My dear friend, listen, I'm not inviting you to a funeral. I'm inviting you to a feast. I'm not inviting you to death. I'm inviting you to life. My dear friend, the Lord thy God is a sun and a shield. No good thing will He withhold from them that walk uprightly. But you see, people harden their heart by these silly excuses, and indeed they are silly excuses. Now, I've talked to you about spiritual conviction. I have talked to you about stubborn rebellion. Let me talk to you about sudden destruction. Notice what our text says. He that being often reproved, that's spiritual conviction, hardeneth his neck, that is stubborn rebellion, shall suddenly be destroyed. That is sudden destruction. You see, there's an end to God's patience. God does speak. God does speak. But finally, God's patience wears out. Let me show you how a man may be destroyed. There are three ways that he may be destroyed. He may be, his mind may suddenly be destroyed by strong delusion. There may be the destruction of his mind through strong delusion. That's the reason that many people are in false cults today, Jehovah's Witnesses and other cults like this today, because when they heard the truth, they refused the truth, and now they believe a lie. 2 Thessalonians, the second chapter, verses 11 and 12, says this, for this reason, God will send them strong delusion that they should believe a lie, that they all might be damned who received not the love of the truth, but had pleasure in unrighteousness. Now, what does that verse tell us? It means that when a person hears the truth and he doesn't act upon the truth, God's judgment is that this man will be deceived. And there are many people who, I said this morning that no man can believe until God opens his eyes. But this judgment is worse than that. Not only does God not open his eyes, but God sends him delusion and judgment that he might be damned. And so many times the mind is destroyed through strong delusion, and a person gets a lie firmly entrenched in his mind. But not only may the mind be destroyed, often there's the destruction of the spirit through spiritual desertion. What I mean by that is that the Holy Spirit of God can be insulted and sinned against until the Holy Spirit no longer speaks to an unsaved man. The Holy Spirit just withdraws himself. The Holy Spirit just deserts the sinner and leaves him alone. You say, would the Holy Spirit just desert a person? Yes, he would. Let me give you some scriptures. Genesis chapter 6 and verse 3, and the Lord said, my spirit shall not strive with man forever, or shall not always strive with a man. Romans 1 verse 24, therefore God also gave them up. Romans chapter 1, verse 26, for this reason God gave them up to vile passions. Romans 1, verse 28, and even as they did not like to retain God in the knowledge, God gave them over to a reprobate mind. God gave them up, and God gave them over to a reprobate mind. There's a verse of Scripture in the Old Testament that says that Ephraim is joined to his idols. Let him alone. Let him alone. There may be the destruction of the mind through strong delusion. There may be the destruction of the spirit through spiritual desertion. The Holy Spirit of God just deserts a person. That person is no longer able to come to Christ because he's no longer convicted. Let me show you a terrifying passage over here in Hebrews chapter 6. Keep one finger where you are and turn with me to Hebrews chapter 6. Now, theologians have raced their theological motors about Hebrews chapter 6 and what it says. I'll tell you what I believe it deals with. I believe it deals with the unpardonable sin. Hebrews chapter 6, verse 4, he speaks of an impossibility. Look at it in verse 4. For it is impossible for those who were once enlightened and have tasted of the heavenly gift and were made partakers of the Holy Ghost and have tasted the good word of God and the powers of the world to come, if they shall fall away, to renew them again unto repentance, seeing they crucify to themselves the Son of God afresh and put him to an open shame. Now this verse says there are certain people that it is impossible to renew to repentance. Who are these people? These are people who have been often reproved. Notice, it is impossible for those who were once enlightened, the Holy Spirit enlightens you, and have tasted of the heavenly gift, the Holy Spirit gives you samples of heaven, were made partakers of the Holy Ghost. The word partaker means have gone along with the Holy Ghost, have been dealt with by the Holy Ghost, and tasted the good word of God and the powers of the world to come. That is, God has worked on them. If they shall fall away, that is, if they harden their neck, there comes a time when it is impossible to renew them to repentance. The illustration I can think of, if you go into the back of the supermarket sometime, I went into the supermarket and there was a lady there and she had little tidbits of sausage on toothpicks. And to give you, to kind of whet your appetite, just a taste, just a morsel. And the idea is that they do that to show you what's in the showcase to get you to carry it out and buy it. Now suppose you go back there by the meat market and they're giving away little samples of cheese, and we'll say that you're a cheese hound and you really love cheese, and there's an exotic and an imported cheese, and you taste that and you roll it around and on your tongue you say, that's just what I want. Give me 3 pounds of that cheese. And so they wrap it up and you take it out there to the checkout counter, and the girl drags it over that thing and the little thing says beep beep, and you look up there and you see that it says $26. You say, what? It's $26. What's $26 for? Well, didn't you buy that cheese? That's imported cheese. That's $26 for 3 pounds of cheese? That's right. You've got to be kidding. Put it back. So you just leave it there and go out. Now that's exactly, in a way, that's what this verse is talking about. Here is a person who knows what he's dealing with. He has tasted the good word of God. He has been made a partaker of the Holy Ghost. He knows what is happening. But when it comes to paying the price, he says, put it back. I don't want it. It is not that he doesn't know. He does know. He has been enlightened. God has dealt with him. He has been often reproved, but he says, no. The Bible says he'll be suddenly destroyed. There may be the destruction of his mind through strong delusion. There may be the destruction of the spirit through spiritual desertion. Or there may be the destruction of the body through sudden death. Through sudden death. Many times the body dies suddenly because a person says no to the Lord. It may be a physical destruction. I read that in God's dealing with the Amorites in the Old Testament. The Amorites were a wicked people, but God spoke to them and spoke to them and spoke to them. They did not repent. In Genesis chapter 15 and verse 16, God said that the iniquity of the Amorites is not yet full. That is, there's a time when iniquity is full. That is, there's a time when people cannot go any further. I'm afraid that America is coming close to that place. And God said of the Amorites, the iniquity of the Amorites is not yet full. But if you continue through the Bible, till you come to Deuteronomy chapter 7 and verse 17, then God says something else about the Amorites. This time God says, thou shalt utterly destroy them. Do you see? At first, the iniquity of the Amorites is not yet full. God's patience dealt with them, and God spoke, and God warned, and God spoke, and God warned. But there came a time when their iniquity was full, and God said, utterly destroy them. I'm wondering if the cup of God's indignation is filled to the brim with you today. You say, well, I'm not a very wicked person. Friend, let me tell you something. The worst sin is not rape. It is not incest. Do you know what the worst sin is? Do you know what the most vile sin in this world is? It is unbelief. Now, you may not believe that, but Jesus Christ said to Capernaum, one of the most cultured and beautiful cities in his time. I visited the ruins of Capernaum many times, there on the north shores of Galilee. Jesus said for that city, it would be easier for Sodom and Gomorrah in the judgment than for the city of Capernaum. And he explained why. He said, because so many wonderful works were done here, and yet you did not repent. You see, he said, if these other cities had heard what you've heard, they would have repented in sackcloth and ashes. And I'm telling you, my dear friend, that you may be sitting here saying, well, God's cup may not be full to the brim with me, because at least I'm not living a vile, wicked life. Are you hardening your heart against getting saved? Are you taking the knowledge, the truth that you've heard? I'm telling you, there's souls in darkness who would leap for joy to hear what some people have heard in this building tonight. How they tell us, when Ralph Bethay was here, he told about being down in Kenya and handing out tracts, and people almost tear them out of his hands, wanting the truth all over the world. But we sit in an air-conditioned, upholstered church and have a preacher tear his heart out and beg us to come to Jesus. We think, well, maybe one of these days we might just do God a favor and give our hearts to him. I'm telling you, my dear friend, the cup of iniquity is getting fuller and fuller and fuller. You see, he that being often reproved and hardeneth his neck shall suddenly be destroyed, and that without remedy. The mind may be destroyed by strong delusion. The spirit may be destroyed by spiritual desertion, and the body may be destroyed by sudden death. There's one other thing in our solemn text that I want you to see, and it's what I want to call not only sudden destruction, but a settled destiny. Look again. He that being often reproved, that spiritual conviction, hardeneth his neck, that stubborn rebellion, shall suddenly be destroyed, that sudden destruction. Now watch this. And that without remedy. That, my friend, is a settled condition. You know what the Bible makes clear? The Bible makes it abundantly clear that once you have crossed the deadline, once you have come to this point and judgment begins, there is no turning back. I said that I read this text in a number of different translations. Let me give you the way different translations give this. Ours that we just read is without remedy. Another says, never have another chance. Another says, beyond healing. Another says, broken beyond repair. Another says, he shall suddenly be done for. Do you remember the story that Jesus told about the rich man who died and he went to hell? And when he got to hell, then he began to talk about mercy and begging for mercy, and said, send Lazarus that he may dip the tip of his finger in water and cool my tongue. And what was God's answer given to this man? It was this: between us and you, there is a great gulf fixed, so that they which would pass from hence to you cannot, neither can they pass to us who would come from thence. What does it mean? It means, dear friend, that when you're in hell, you never get out. There is no remedy. You are broken beyond repair. Now, I know there are a lot of people who believe in reincarnation. As far as I'm concerned, that just means putting the milk back in the can. There are a lot of people who believe you can be recycled. That's all of the devil. The Bible says you'll be suddenly destroyed and you'll be broken beyond repair. Hebrews 9:27 says, as it is appointed unto men once to die, and after this the judgment. It doesn't say once to die and after this a second chance. There's no way out once you're in hell. Let me give you Jesus' description of hell. Matthew chapter 25 and verse 46, and these shall go away into everlasting punishment, but the righteous to life eternal. Now, my friend, if hell is not everlasting, neither is heaven. For the same Bible uses the same words to describe the same condition. Hell and heaven are both described as everlasting. The duration of heaven and the duration of hell are the same. At death, when a man is destroyed, whether he is destroyed by the unpardonable sin or whether he is destroyed by sudden death, whenever that happens, his destiny is settled forever and eternally decided. Let me give you a verse from the Old Testament, Ecclesiastes 11:3. If the clouds are full of rain, they empty themselves upon the earth. If a tree falls to the south or the north,

0: If a tree falls to the south or the north, in the place where the tree falls, so shall it lie. And then God makes that application to the way that a man dies. Someone wrote these words, "As the tree falls, so must it lie. As a man lives, so must he die. As a man dies, so he will be all through the years of eternity." He's broken beyond repair. Do you know what hell is spoken of in the Bible? Among the many figures of speech and descriptions of hell, hell is also called a bottomless pit. Now, friend, nobody can climb out of a bottomless pit because there's no way to climb. Hell is a place where you descend ever lower and lower and lower and lower. Ours is a solemn text tonight. And God has spoken to some hearts tonight. And God has told some women, men, children that you need to be saved. Listen to the text again. Listen to the Word of God. "He that being often reproved," hasn't God been good to you? Time and time and time and time again, God has reproved you. "He that being often reproved and hardeneth his neck," have you done that? Just by procrastination, or by pride, or through the pleasures of this world? Have you put off giving your heart to the Lord Jesus Christ? Have you hardened your neck? Then God says you're going to be suddenly destroyed. I mean, tonight may be the last call that God will ever give. Oh, you may not die physically. Just something inside of you may die. You may cross the deadline. You may cross that place where you're broken beyond repair, beyond repair. And then the Bible says that there will be no remedy. It'll be too late. I just beg you to come to Jesus while you can. Father, I pray that many in this building will say yes to Jesus Christ. O Spirit of the living God, draw them to the Savior tonight. In His name I pray. Amen.
1: If you want to say an everlasting yes to Jesus Christ right now, would you pray something like this from your heart? Oh God in heaven, I know that I am a sinner, and I don't want to harden my neck, stiffen my neck anymore. I don't want to rebel against you. I want to receive the free gift that you're offering me in Jesus. I believe he died in my place on the cross, and he rose again to new life so that I might have my sin taken from me and you would replace it with Jesus' righteousness. I don't trust in my good works. I trust in what Jesus has done for me. Come into my life. Save me, Jesus. Make me a new creation in you. I trust you now as Savior and Lord. In your name I pray. Amen. 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
1: I'm meteorologist Mike Cox. A beautiful day is ahead of us today. Cooler than average with mostly sunny skies. It'll be a high of 82 today. We should be in the mid-80s this time of year. We won't be away from that for very long, though. Tonight, clear skies. We'll have a low of 56 to start Friday morning. The rest of Friday, partly to mostly sunny skies. No chance of rain at all, it looks like. We'll have a high of 84. Our next chance of rain comes in Saturday with clouds increasing and a high of 85 degrees.
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0: Welcome to Through the Bible. I'm your host, Steve Schwetz. When Dr. J. Vernon McGee first began teaching on the radio, his goal was pretty simple, just to reach people in Southern California with the Word of God. And that was it. But God, he had a much greater plan, didn't he? Before long, the Bible bus was crossing state lines and then oceans and then language barriers. Dr. McGee once said, "I'd love to blanket the earth so everyone could hear the Word of God, so I'll just fling it out." And you know, that seed is still being flung today. What started as a local Bible study is now heard in more than 250 languages, reaching into some of the hardest to reach places on earth, geographically remote and culturally isolated regions where access to biblical teaching is really rare. One of these places is Nepal, high in the hills, far from cities and headlines, yet not too far from the reach of God's word. Here's a letter that we received from Eastern Nepal. "I live with my wife in a small town. We are old now, and life is not easy. We survive by making and selling bamboo baskets. It's simple work, and the income is small, but it is enough for our daily needs. When we came to faith in Christ, our sons forced us out of our home because we believed in Jesus. Now we live alone and provide for ourselves. It was painful to be rejected by our own family. But God is so good to us. Even though people have hated us and spoken harshly to us, we carry no bitterness. The Word of God reminds us that the world hated Christ first. The truth comforts us. His Word gives us courage and strength to keep going. We are faithful listeners and feel very close to you. You teach us to live by faith, not by sight. We have grown in our walk with God. We are not afraid anymore. Instead, we are encouraged to continue in faith as we look forward to heaven. Our days here may not be many, but we treasure this close fellowship with the Lord. God has not left us alone, and for that, we are deeply thankful." Wow, what a testimony. And to those who pray and give to keep the Bible bus moving, thank you, because you have an impact on people like this all over the world, and you're helping send the seed of God's word into places that many of us will never see. And God is indeed still being faithful and bringing the harvest. Turn now to Matthew 13, as Jesus tells us the story about a man who sowed good seed in his field, and then something unexpected happened. Let's pray. Father, as your word is scattered, let it fall on good soil and bring hope to the lonely, strength to the isolated, faith to those who long to hear truth, and then draw hearts to your Son. In Jesus Christ, we pray. Amen. We begin in Matthew 13, verse 24, as we make our way through the Bible with Dr. J. Vernon McGee.
1: Now, friends, here in the 13th chapter of the Gospel of Matthew, we have that second major discourse, as we indicated last time. And here you have the mystery parables of the kingdom. We have here about, seven or eight parables, and they're all drawn from the commonplace. Our Lord took these things that were at the fingertips of those people in that day, something they could see and know, in order to give them great spiritual truth. Someone has put it in very lovely poem like this. He talked of grass and wind and rain and fig trees and fair weather, and made it his delight to bring heaven and the earth together. He spoke of lilies, vines and corn, the sparrow and the raven, and words so natural yet so wise were on men's hearts engraven. Now, last time we saw the parable of the sower, and we saw that it would be called a kingdom of heaven condition. This is not the church we're talking about here. It's the kingdom of heaven. And I believe that today, this is the picture of the present hour, and it's bigger than the church, the kingdom of heaven, because it encompasses the earth. And it's the reign of the heavens over the earth, as we've indicated. Now, God's program today is through the church, and the church is a called-out body. And that means he's calling out a people to his name. And you have, therefore, a kingdom of heaven condition today. God's carrying on his program. But notice now in this next parable, which he interprets, by the way, makes it very clear. Verse 24, "And another parable put he forth unto them, saying, The kingdom of heaven is likened unto a man which sowed good seed in his field." Well, you see, he picks up actually where he left off before, because he told then about a sower going forth to sow and what happened to the seed. And we found out that only one-fourth of it ever got into good ground And the other three-fourths are folk that hear the word, but they do not respond to it. They're not saved. And your percentage here is about a fourth. Unfortunately, my percentage is less than that of the people that I preach to. The unsaved, I would say less than a fourth. Frankly, we feel that if 1 out of 10 of those who respond to our invitation is genuine, that our batting average is good. And frankly, I find that other Christian workers and evangelists today, I know a very prominent evangelist and a member of his team said that only 3% of their converts, that is, only 3 out of 100, could be considered genuine. Well, that, may I say, it reveals that our batting average today is not too good, but we thank God that it is that good. That's the picture today. We're in a kingdom of heaven situation, giving out the word of God, and this is what happens to it. But here's another facet, another phase of the kingdom of heaven. It's a picture of a man which sowed good seed, but wait a minute. But while men slept, not the sower, the sower is the Lord Jesus. He neither slumbers nor sleeps. But I do, maybe you do. While men slept, his enemy came and sowed tares among the wheat and went his way. Now, we have an enemy. We know who the enemy is. It's Satan. And he sows tares. That's false doctrine. And there's a great deal of that type of sowing today. But when the blade was sprung up and brought forth fruit, then appeared the tares also. You see, at first, you couldn't tell the difference. Very frankly, a lot of the cults and isms, at first, they sound very good. It's about that 12th, the 13th, the 14th lesson. That's the one you're going to have to watch, not the first one. Somebody said to me some time ago, Dr. McGee, you ought not to criticize so-and-so because I listened to him and he preaches the gospel. He did that day, and every now and then he does. But may I say, it's the other things that he says later on. You see, the tares have been sown among the wheat. Now, verse 27, so the servants of the householder came and said unto him, Sir, didst not thou sow good seed in thy field? From whence then hath it tares? He said unto them, you see, the sower knew. An enemy hath done this. The servant said unto him, Wilt thou then that we go and gather them up? But he said, Nay, lest while ye gather up the tares, ye root up also the wheat with them. Let both grow together. Notice this, friends, this is important. Let both grow together until the harvest, and in the time of harvest, I will say to the reapers, Gather ye together first the tares, and bind them in bundles to burn them, but gather the wheat into my barn. Now, this is the picture, and it's a very important picture, friends, to see and interpret. He says here, don't try to pull up the tares. Let them both grow together, and they'll finally head up, and you'll then be able to recognize tares. By the fruits ye shall know them, and then by the wheat. You'll know it in time. But don't attempt to pull up tares. Now, someone comes to me and says, Pastor McGee, do you think the world's getting better? And I say, yes, I think it's getting better. Somebody else comes and says, Dr. McGee, don't you think the world's getting worse? And I say, yes, I think the world's getting worse. And somebody that's standing there that's heard me say both says, what are you trying to do, ride the fence? Trying to please everybody, that's very much unlike you, right? May I say, but both are true. The wheat's growing today, and the tares are growing today. The world's getting better. The wheat's growing, heading up. Never's been a time, frankly, when there has been as much Bible teaching as there is right now. I thank God for that. There's a great deal of it, friend. Frankly, I'd love to blanket the earth so nobody'd have an excuse. But I guess I can't do that, but I'm satisfied just wherever the Lord wants me to fling out the seed, I'll fling it out. Now, what happens? Well, it grows. And I'll be honest with you. I think there's some wonderful saints of God today who love the Word of God and who will die defending it. Thank God for them. The wheat's growing, friends. But I want to tell you, there's a lot of tares I've been a pastor a long time. And my thought when I entered the ministry, I entered a denomination, and I entered it with the idea that I was going to clean it up. I was going to straighten them out. You know, a lot of the young preachers feel that way about it. And you know, they just about cleaned me out and straightened me out. I tell you, I found out I couldn't do that. And I was thankful to find out from this passage and related passages that my business today is to preach the Word. My business today is to give out the Word of God, and I'm not around pulling up tires anymore. When I started, I tried to pull them up, and I found out that there's some trying to pull up the wheat, so I had my problems. Therefore, my business is to sow it, and I believe that is the responsibility today. Now, both are growing in the world. Now, this is a kingdom of heaven situation. Actually, it's not his church. You say, well, it's in the organized church, yes, but the organized church is not his church. His church is that invisible number. And when I say invisible, I mean they're not confined to an organization. I actually don't like that term, invisible church, because I find out a lot of the saints understand by that they'd be invisible Sunday night, and they're invisible at the midweek service. In fact, they're invisible a whole lot of times. But the true believers, irrespective of any denomination, those that have trusted Christ and are resting in him and love his word, I think that's the real test. Therefore, this is a kingdom of heaven condition, and both are growing together today, aren't they? Don't be disturbed. He's the one that's going to put in the sickle. He's the one that's going to separate tares and wheat. I'm thankful that's not my job, because I wouldn't know, and I'm afraid I would pull up some wheat. Verse 31, another parable put he forth unto them, saying, the kingdom of heaven is like unto a grain of mustard seed. Now we got a different kind of seed here, friends, and this is mustard seed. Now mustard is a condiment. It has no vitamins in it. It's not wheat germ. You put it on hamburgers. You couldn't live on mustard. And mustard is not a tree. It's just a little bitty plant, by the way, which a man took and he sowed in his field, which indeed is the least of all seeds. I was rather amused the other day reading one of these young liberal preachers saying he thought this was profound. He had found out that the mustard seed is not the least of all seeds. Well, now, what did the Lord mean then if it's not the least of all seeds? Well, it was the least of all seeds that those people knew about in that day. And for this brother's benefit, it's a pretty small seed, by the way. We're not splitting hairs, but we seem to be splitting seeds. May I say, in desperation, they try to find errors in the book. Let's just leave it like it is. It's the smallest of seeds, friends, and it's one of the seeds that a man took and sowed in his field. And the important thing is, there may be other seeds smaller, but also it's not to become a tree either. And this one here became a tree. But when it's grown, it's the greatest among herbs. But here it becometh a tree, so that the birds of the air come and lodge in the branches thereof. Now, what you have here is the growth of Christendom, the outward growth of the organized church. The mustard seed. You see, a condiment, it adds spice to it. And a lot of people today say the church must become relevant. We must identify ourselves with the common and contemporary culture of the day. And we must just get right down there with him. Where'd you get that? You don't get that out of the Word of God. May I say to you that this is the picture of that little mustard seed. I like to term this. This is the parable about the little seed that got to the vigoro. And my, how it grew. It became a tree. Big organizations today. My, how the church boasts of its big organizations, big numbers, and has very little influence, by the way. But it does have just a little mustard. And we're not to be mustard. We're to be salt. And we are not to even be pepper. And if we are, we've sure lost our pep. But here you have, the birds of the air come and lodge in the branches thereof. And I heard the interpretation of that several years ago that made me smile. It was a liberal interpreting it in my denomination at that time and at a church meeting. He told about how the mustard seed was growing. That was the church. and a lot of the birds were coming roosting in it. And he had a Baptist bird and a Presbyterian bird and a Nazarene bird. And I want to tell you that he had a lot of funny birds in the tree. But that's not what it means. The birds, our Lord's already interpreted. He said the birds come and took away the seed. And who was the birds? He said the birds were the enemy, was Satan. So I don't like that interpretation at all. And I'm afraid this brother was way out in left field on that one. This is Christendom, and evil has gotten into the organized church. I think we need to recognize that, and that's the reason that God's people ought to be very careful about the church that you belong to, you identify yourself with. It should be true in doctrine, but it also should be true in its actions. It should be honest and truthful. These are things that are very important. Now he gives another parable, a fourth parable. Another parable spake he unto them, the kingdom of heaven is like unto leaven, which a woman took and hid in 3 measures of meal till the whole was leavened. Now, this is the parable that I would say is the key parable of the chapter. Now, let me back up and say something that ought to make this appear very important to you. First of all, the Gospel of Matthew is the key book of the Bible. Second, the 13th chapter is the key chapter of Matthew. And the 33rd verse here is the key verse of the 13th chapter. So may I put it like this? Actually, what we have here is the key verse to the Bible. That's exactly what I'm trying to say. And frankly, it's very important. This is the one that we need to look at, and I wish I had time to go into a great deal more detail, even than we can in a 5-year program. Now, will you notice some things here that are very important? I'll read it. Another parable spake he unto them, the kingdom of heaven is likened unto leaven, which a woman took and hid in 3 measures of meal, till the whole was leavened. Now the mustard seed, that's a different kind of seed we saw. And we saw that the birds got in the Christendom, the organized religion. Now here is one that really reveals the condition today. The kingdom of heaven today is like leaven, which a woman took and hid in 3 measures of meal till the whole was leavened. Now there are those that talk about the leaven of the gospel. They ought to know better. Nowhere is the leaven used as a principle of good. It's always a principle of evil. It occurs 98 times in the Bible, and about 78 times in the Old Testament, and about 23 times in the New Testament, and it's always used in a bad sense. Dr. Lightfoot, a great scholar, made this statement. Rabbinical writers regularly use leaven as a symbol of evil. Now, leaven's not the gospel. The 3 measures of meal just happen to be. Because what is the meal made out of? Why, it's made out of the seed. It's made out of the wheat, the grain. And that is the picture of the Word of God. What happens to it? Well, this woman comes along. And I hope you ladies listening in will forgive me for saying this. But when you find woman in a doctrinal sense in Scripture, you always find she's used as a principle of evil. In the book of Revelation, when we got there, you remember Jezebel, you suffered that woman Jezebel to teach. Well, when she gets in that position, then it's a principle of evil. And here is a woman taking the leaven and hiding it. Now, if this is the gospel, why in the world do you hide it? It's to be shouted from the housetops. It's to be heralded to the very ends of the earth. You don't hide it at all. This is a principle of evil, if you please, and it's put into the meal, which is the Word of God. And today, you find that no cult, no ism, ignores the Bible. I find today that these devil worshipers, demon worshipers, and there's a great deal of it right here in Southern California, they use the Bible, but you see, they put leaven in 3 measures of meal. And what does leaven do? Well, leaven is a principle of corruption. You put leaven in bread, and what happens? Causes it to rise, makes it tasty, too, to the mouth. And that's the reason a great many people find a thrill in some of the cults. Because, you see, unleavened bread, it's just blah as far as the natural taste is concerned. A little leaven really helps it. And I happen to be from the South. My mother used to make biscuits, and she put leaven in and put them on the back of the stove, and they'd begin to rise. And you'd come running in the kitchen, and she'd shush you. You don't want the biscuits to fall. Then she'd take those biscuits and put them in the oven when it got to a certain height. And she didn't stop it by putting them in the oven and baking them. Why, it would be corruption. Have you ever seen what happens to it when you keep letting them rise? I tell you, it makes a pan of something you don't want. But when it gets to a certain place, it's very tasty. Leaven is the principle of evil. And this, I think, is one of the key interpretations of the Word of God, my friend. Now, our Lord stopped here for a moment, and he said, all these things spake Jesus unto the multitude in parables, and without a parable spake he not unto them, that it might be fulfilled which was spoken by the prophet, saying, I'll open my mouth in parables, I'll utter things which have been kept secret from the foundation of the world. Now, just nail that down. He's telling us something new here. And this is brand new. It was never revealed like this in the Old Testament at all. Now will you notice? Then Jesus sent the multitude away and went into the house, and his disciples came unto him, saying, declare unto us the parable of the tares and of the field. Now he'll interpret that for us. I've already gone over it, but let's listen to this and see whether I was accurate or not. He answered and said unto them, he that soweth the good seed is the Son of Man. Well, I'm right on that. The field is the world, right on that. The good seed are the children of the kingdom, right on that. But the tares are the children of the wicked one. The enemy that sowed them is the devil. The harvest is the end of the age, and the reapers are the angels. As therefore the tares are gathered together and burned in the fire, so shall it be in the end of this world. Now, that is the picture of today. It's Christendom, not the church. That's exactly as it is today. You know, my Lord, he never missed, not a time. And this is as accurate a picture of today as you possibly could have. Now, he goes on, and he says in verse 41, the Son of Man shall send forth his angels, and they shall gather out of his kingdom all things that offend them which do iniquity. You see, in the kingdom, even the millennium, there's going to be evil, but it's going to be taken out. And he shall cast them into a furnace of fire. There shall be wailing and gnashing of teeth. Then shall the righteous shine forth as the sun in the kingdom of their Father. Who hath ears to hear, let him hear. The harshest words in Scripture our Lord gave them. These words came from the gentle lips of our very wonderful Lord. Now, will you notice, verse 44, we come to the fifth parable. Again, the kingdom of heaven is like unto treasure hid in a field, the which, when a man hath found, he hideth, and for joy thereof goeth and selleth all that he hath, and buyeth that field. Now, these parables, that is, we have three now that are coming up after this one, are two, it's according to how you look at it, but these parables that you have here have a very particular and peculiar interpretation. Of course, we can't go into detail at all today, but we will next time. Now, we're spending time here because, friends, this is important. But let me just say this now in closing today. The treasure in the field is the nation Israel. May God richly bless you.
0: We'll pick up right there as the Bible bus rolls along. 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And as you go, remember, we're all sowers. Pray for one another. Look for opportunities to scatter that seed of God's word in your conversations, your kindness, your courage. You never know where it's going to take root. I'm Steve Schwetz. Thanks for boarding the Bible bus today. I'll see you next time.

0: Our study today was made possible through your prayer and financial support. We'll meet you back here next time. In fact, we're going to do this together, Lord willing, till Jesus comes again. In which case, we'll meet you in the air.
1: 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I'll do a little bit of that tomorrow. And that's because I have a program schedule here in my left hand. And it's just a card. It's a lot like a baseball card, except ours has a lot of pin marks on it. But if you would like to have a copy of our program schedule, we'd be happy to send you one. Just call us and give us your address, 423-878-6279.
2: This is John MacArthur with another edition of Portraits of Grace. The dictionary defines detraction as the uttering of material as false or slanderous charges that is likely to damage the reputation of another. Thus, a detractor attempts to destroy someone's good name and credibility. The Apostle Paul understood that kind of attack. His detractors in Philippi were fellow preachers who weren't at odds with him over doctrine, but over personal matters. They were really jealous of God's blessing on his life. Their tactics might have unsettled some, but not Paul. He said, whether in pretense or in truth, Christ is proclaimed, and in this I rejoice, yes, and I will rejoice. He responded to his detractors with joy because he knew the cause of Christ was still being advanced. Paul's behavior provides a great lesson. No amount of false and unfair criticism should steal your joy as long as God is being glorified.
3: 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If you'd like your business to underwrite a day, part of a broadcast day, or specific programs during the WHCB broadcast day, please call us at 423-878-6279 for more information. We must follow certain rules along the way, and we can explain those when you call 423-878-6279. Thank you.
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1: The Blessing Weather. I'm meteorologist Mike Cox. A beautiful day is ahead of us today. Cooler than average with mostly sunny skies. It'll be a high of 82 today. We should be in the mid-80s this time of year. We won't be away from that for very long, though. Tonight, clear skies. We'll have a low of 56 to start Friday morning. The rest of Friday, partly to mostly sunny skies. No chance of rain at all, it looks like. We'll have a high of 84. Our next chance of rain comes in Saturday with clouds increasing and a high of 85 degrees.
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6: Hello, world. I'm Greg Patton. Stand by. It's amazing. Thousands of you every day tuning in to Hello World. It's an amazing thing. You have blessed us here at Greg Patton Ministries. Things are going well coming out of Tri-Cities, Tennessee. That's where WHCB 91.5 got this all going. And now around the world, people listening on the internet, and continue to pray for this radio ministry. I know many of you do, and you support it, and gee whiz. Again, thank you for joining us. News, information, and comment from a conservative Christian position. Time to stop wimping out, Christian. Time to stand up for truth in love. Oh, yeah. And share the good news of Jesus Christ. It's awful what's happening out there today. So any position you take, reference the Bible, will be considered very radical in the new America. We need one another more than ever.
7: Grateful you're here.
6: What in the world is going on? She's become a lightning rod. Sophie Cunningham of the Indiana Fever. And now it's getting, well, worldwide attention. Her position on transgenderism and men in sports, etc., got the Seattle Storm co-owner suspended after an incident. Many Sophie Cunningham fans came out to see her and hear her. Well, the Seattle Storm co-owner Celeste Keaton's been suspended for five games because she
7: called all the people who were on Sophie Cunningham's side blanking insane. Really filthy language here, and they've put her out for five games. Yeah, Sophie Cunningham is a real hero in many ways. So many people afraid to, because of their positions, afraid to stand up. She's not. She's right, by the way. Go, Sophie. How would you describe it? Anything is possible. With the United States at Iran, the president retaliated after the surprise Iran attack on U.S. servicemen. And one expert says, hey, this is growing more and more dangerous. We know that, and any day. Wow. Are things a-changing a bit? President Donald Trump put his weight behind Senator Darlene Graham in her bid to succeed her late brother Lindsey for a full term. But rather than embracing the president's endorsed candidate in a whirlwind election just 2 weeks away, influential conservative activists in South Carolina, they're not swayed. Trump's base could again reject one of his chosen candidates, as it did in June for the governor's race. People are going to be independently minded in this, and I don't think that Trump is the end-all, be-all that he used to be. C. Westfall, chairman of the County Republican Party there in Dorchester. I guess we'll see. Can't imagine what nonstop fighting is all about. Russia fired 126 ballistic missiles at Ukraine so far in the month of July, surpassing the previous record of 118 in February. A family of five killed in one place, two children pulled alive from the rubble and a destroyed building in another. A cruise missile entered the airspace of Poland, according to a NATO member. And on goes the five-year war. Hope dwindling from that earthquake in Japan. 7.1 magnitude hit the main island Tuesday, set off an explosion at a mall, toppled a factory chimney, flattened homes, killed at least 23. The quake left at least 63 people injured, five of them seriously. A shootout with the bad guys. Innocent people die. The bullets that killed two bystanders during a shootout at a crowded Seattle Festival Mall last weekend do not appear to come from the gun of a 15-year-old arrested at the scene. The King County prosecutor filed charges of first-degree assault with a firearm enhancement and unlawful possession of a handgun by someone under 18. The shooting in the waning hours of the three-day bite of Seattle Festival left three dead, including a 19-year-old gunman. The Amber Alert went out this week from Ocala, Florida. 13-year-old girl abducted from her home. The Marion County Sheriff's Office there said that 45-year-old Jason Castilla had been identified as a possible suspect. When they tried to pull him over, he decided to battle it out with guns. Nine different officers shot him dead. They just walk among us and you never know. George Beamer, 23 years old, arrested Saturday on charge of second-degree murder, first-degree arson, abuse of a body in connection with his mom's death. He called 911 in Fort Myers, said he was having heart problems. They rushed him to the hospital. Then fire was discovered at the same location. Fire crews arrived, found the burned body. Beamer confessed to detectives he murdered his mom after years of build-up anger. Here's another form of anger. Liar, liar, stethoscope on fire. Wednesday morning, a much-anticipated hearing. Dr. Anthony Fauci began as he appeared before the Senate Committee on Homeland Security. It is Fauci's first appearance before a legislative body since West Senator Rand Paul of Kentucky released the diary Fauci kept using his government email account. The session quickly got nasty. Fireworks. Chairman Paul had Anthony Fauci's attorney removed by security for not following directions. Fauci used his own opening statement to defend his decades in government. But over 100 times he invoked the Fifth Amendment. Are you kidding me? This kind of sums it up from Paul. The COVID lockdown could never have been inflicted on America without you aiding and abetting the crime. Oh, boy. It happened at a prestigious art academy in northern Michigan. They've released an independent report that concluded there were 70, count them, 70 incidents of sexual conduct with students by 47 different abusers over several decades. The 100-page report from the Interlochen Center for the Arts said one of the abusers was Jeffrey Epstein.
5: Come on, what?
6: emergency. The politicians tell us there's an emergency at every turn. Now, we need to call for a spiritual emergency in the good old USA.
7: We're still murdering a lot of our babies here. The perversion so many ways of that thing called marriage and transgenderism and all that nonsense.
6: Public schools have by and large become churches of humanism. Most church leaders and Christian institutions have compromised the Word of God in various ways with the pagan religion of evolution millions of years. There's an exodus of the younger generation from the church today. I wonder why Generation Z is twice as likely as any previous generation to be atheist today. And moral relativism permeates our culture in America. And the majority of political leaders support all of this junk. Yes, our leaders need to repent before a holy and a righteous God, and we need today to call for a spiritual emergency. Woe to those who call evil good and good evil, who put darkness for light and light for darkness, who put bitter for sweet and sweet for bitter. Woe to those who are wise in their own eyes and shrewd in their own sight, for they have rejected the law of the Lord of hosts and despise the word of the Holy One of Israel. Isaiah 5, 20, 21, 24.
7: So, you can put your head in the sand or realize there is a rising tide of evil in America. You know, man is really fickle in so many ways. People upset with the current president because of his positions, and he's so fundamental in a lot of areas, so conservative. We like churches like that big one down in Texas. Come one, come all. We love you. We'll figure out a way to make this thing work. Good guys, bad guys, sinners. Oh, everything will be just wonderful if you're here. Well, that's politics or religion. We have the same attitude. It really is a
6: all-inclusive attitude. Come one, come all. You're all equal here. Everything's wonderful. No, it is not. And not everything is equal. And not everybody is treated right. And I mean, you get all of that, right? You're never going to make this happen. You can legislate your head off if you want. Ain't going to happen, my friend. As a matter of fact, what would you expect? By the way, you know, there's going to be a gate at heaven, and not everybody gets into heaven. As a matter of fact, there is a gate, wide path, narrow path. Most go down the wide path to destruction. Few make it to that narrow gate called heaven. Most will not get into heaven. It is not all inclusive. Why? Because it's exclusive, if you will. For whosoever shall call upon the name of the Lord shall be saved. Saved people get into heaven. Not everybody gets into heaven. Oh, drive me crazy. How about you, people? I gotta quit while I'm ahead. You think it's true? They're different from me and you. Talking about the wealthy of the world. Millions and millions fretting on whether they can afford another $1,000 this year on energy, while some are splashing out $10,000 to $25,000 on a handbag, as soaring prices leave wealthy people unscathed. A string of consumer companies, the big ones, say they're making money hand over fist, and the most expensive products are selling like crazy.
7: I watched a clip yesterday on the president, the CEO of Boeing, the airplane maker. He got a 45% raise last year, $33 million. Average pay increase for his employees, 1%. What's wrong with that picture? I don't know. From day to day, I don't know where we're going here in America.
6: Sharply higher interest rates, surging inflation, prolonged energy crisis, leading to the conclusion that the global economy is headed toward a recession, but millions of the wealthy are sitting on a cushion of savings, a lot of it built up during the pandemic, and they're treating themselves after 2 years. Money problems, there ain't no such thing. Even car makers, the really expensive ones where the cars cost $100,000 to $200,000, they're just really selling those things. The surprising resilience of European consumers can also be seen in the strong results of luxury brand owner Louis Vuitton, particularly in their fashion and leather goods. Fendi, Christian Dior, all selling out everywhere.
7: Come on, we can afford that multi-million dollar yacht.
6: The list goes on and on. And I'm just taking a wild guess here, but I'm thinking,
7: as it relates to this story, we ain't talking about you.
6: And I want to share this one today. You know, for those of you that think electric cars are the answer, this is a true story from a farmer here in the Midwest. Just sharing. A close friend farms 10,000 acres in the Midwest. The property is spread over three counties. His operations in a partnership farm with John Deere. They use the larger farm operations as a demonstration project for promotion and development of new equipment. He recently received a phone call from his John Deere rep, and they want
7: all the farm equipment to be electric in the days ahead.
6: Currently has five diesel combines costing $900,000 each, and they're traded every 3 years, and also over 10 big tractors. JD wants them all to go electric. He said, okay, I have some questions. How do I charge these combines when they're three counties away from the shop in the middle of a cornfield? In the middle of nowhere, I mean. How do I run them 24 hours a day, 10 or 12 days straight when the harvest is ready and the weather is in? How do I get 50,000 plus pounds of combine that takes up the width of an entire road back to the shop 20 miles away when the battery goes dead? There was dead silence on the other end. When the corn is ready to harvest, it has the proper sugar and moisture content. It's too wet, maybe. It has to be put in giant dryers that burn natural and propane gas and lots of it. Harvest time is critical because it degrades the sugar content in this. Well, the story goes on and on. When the need for fuel, a tanker truck delivers this thing and machines keep on going, John Deere's only answer is, we're working on all this.
7: Mankind comes up with a lot of dumb ideas, doesn't he?
6: These people are out of control. They are messing with the production of food crops that feed millions of people and livestock, all in the name of the green dream that isn't real. Look.
7: If this goes down, I wonder why you're paying three times as much for a box of cereal. Every day that I do Hello World, I wonder where all the sane people are.
6: Well, amen to that.
7: I guess if you can afford to do it, it's okay. Going to the Red Horse Seafood Market in Long Island, New York. What's the big deal? Well, they're increasing the cost of their lobster salad. It's now selling for $130 per pound. Must be some kind of salad. Have you ever eaten shark? Lots of people do. It's Shark Week. With all their mystery, power, danger. Some shark species are indeed great seafood, they say. Eaten a lot in Brazil, Iceland, South Korea, Japan, Spain, Portugal. Not so much in America, but people do eat it. In many countries, shark meat is an inexpensive protein with 18 grams. And, there's a problem. Because sharks are large and long-lived predators at the top of the food chain, worldwide, they get a lot of mercury in their bodies. But not only that, a lot of sharks also contain arsenic and other dangerous heavy metal contaminants, including a lot of cleaning fluid. What? Yeah, I'm going to skip the shark. Hey, who said that?
6: When you're in a dark place, you sometimes tend to think you've been buried. Perhaps you've been planted. So bloom. Next time you want to put somebody else down for their flaws, their mistakes, put them down on your prayer list. Hard to do sometimes. Love your enemies. Oh, boy, that's a tough one. Those seemingly causing you all the trouble, they need Jesus too. And you know it's true. Wrong is wrong. Even if everyone is doing it, right is right. Even if no one is doing it. And nothing you have is by luck or chance today. All of it, God's grace and favor on you.
7: Where is my Bible? Life 101, next, don't go away.
6: Well, I've heard this via Messenger on Facebook more than once as of late. We're just a small church, and we know that Greg Patton wouldn't come to our... What? I'd love to come to your church. Size does not matter. Money does not matter. Never ask for a penny. In all the years that we've spoken, decades across America, God's in charge of all of that, size, money, etc. We want to preach the word of God. We want to share our testimony. We want to tell people how to be saved and get right. And I want to talk to you about the devil and his demons and everything else that God would lay upon our heart. It would be good for your church. We can give you a list of names and numbers of men who have had us in their pulpits in your area, regardless of size. Get in touch. GregPatton.com. P-A-T-T-E-N, not O-E-N. Why not do it today? Well, I've been sharing all this week about Ezekiel, basically, historically, in so many ways, an unknown. God knew him, knew all about him. One of those who stood strong by God's word. Sure he did. And speaking of that, yesterday we ended the program, Ezekiel's call there, chapter 1, 28 through, the second chapter in verse 8, standing up. That's what God wanted him to do. Stand up. Son of man, stand up on your feet. Like an army drill sergeant barking orders. That's what he heard. Attention. God wanted Ezekiel to be fully alert and then to listen up. I will speak to you. Are you listening to God today? As he spoke, the Spirit entered me and set me on my feet, and I listened to the one who was speaking to me, Ezekiel 2:2. Go up, he said to me, son of man, I'm sending you to the Israelites. Where is God sending you today in your neck of the woods? God was saying, Ezekiel, the task I have for you requires action. Time to stop praying, time to get busy. Let's go. Go up. Speak up. You know, the children are obstinate and they're hard-hearted. I'm sending you to them, and you must say to them, this is what the Lord says. Whether they listen or refuse to listen, they're a rebellious house. They will know that a prophet has been among them. But you, son of man, do not be afraid of them or their words. Ezekiel 2, 4 through 6. You know, God said, I've got a message for the people. You've got to go out and tell that message. Most will not like it. Not much different in the new America today, is it? Most do not like it. Ezekiel's role was what? A spiritual watchman, warning people about what's happening in the world today and the coming judgment. There's a fundamental connection between being a watchman and warning, between being a spokesperson and speaking, between being a mouthpiece and opening our mouths to let those words come out. And then God said, open up, Ezekiel. Open up your mouth and eat what I'm giving you. So I opened my mouth and he fed me the scroll, Ezekiel 2:8. Ezekiel 3:2, don't you find it interesting that the name Ezekiel means God is strong or God makes strong? For him to be strong, he had to be feeding on the nourishment of God's word, just like you and I today. For the word of God is life-giving. Just like we need food for the physical, we need the word of God for the spiritual. You digest God's word and you'll find not only does it make you stronger in our faith, but it makes you wiser and somehow it sweetens your life. This means doing more than simply giving God's message in a casual way, like looking through a bakery window. It means making the word a very direct part of your life, like eating a balanced diet that sustains and nourishes us to health and productivity. Ezekiel, his call to be a prophet. When the new preacher came to town, everybody at the Baptist church was talking about how good he was and how much better he was than the old preacher. The town skeptic inquired with great interest of one of the deacons what this new man was preaching. What was it? What makes him so? That made him so much different than the old preacher. I guess that's what the guy was asking. Well, the old preacher told us that we were lost sinners. Unless we repented, we were all going to hell. Well, what does the new preacher say? The new preacher tells us we're all lost sinners, and unless we repent, we're all going to hell. Well, I'll be darned if I can tell the difference, was the skeptic's judgment call. Oh, there's a big difference, answered the deacon. This one says it with tears in his eyes. That, of course, is the mark of a true prophet. The true prophet makes his judgment and pronounces those warnings with tears in his eyes. Often we think of a prophet as being a foreteller, one who predicts what's going to happen here in the future. Actually, most biblical prophets were not foretellers. They were foretellers. I mean, they had a message from God to tell, usually a message of warning and judgment, and often prophets had to tell it to a less than receptive audience in a less than pleasant time and pleasant way. It pained them to tell of what was coming. Like a beloved preacher, they proclaimed their warnings with tears in their eyes. So why would someone want to be a prophet? Why would someone want to share a message to a group of people who would rather have their head on a platter than hear the message? Why would someone in their right mind pronounce a judgment that brought such hurt and pain to them, and their audiences seem to hate the message? The answer is because the prophet was called. What ambassador would even think of going to a country as a representative of his homeland without being sent there? What soldier would go to war, a torn country, risking life and limb without any marching orders? What missionary would go to a foreign country to endure the pain and hardship of a sacrificed life without being commissioned?

0: the truth that God calls us to himself so decisively that everything we are, everything we do, everything we have is invested with a special devotion and dynamism lived out as a response to God's summon and God's service. I get excited with all this. What a great God we serve. And finally, a humorous side of the new America. New teacher trying to make her psychology course work here. She started the class by saying, "Everyone who thinks they're stupid, stand up." After a few seconds, little Johnny stood up. The teacher said, "Do you think that you're stupid, Johnny?" "Oh, no, ma'am. But I hate to see you standing there all by yourself." Perfect. Just perfect. That's it. Another edition of Hello World. News, information, comment, and goofy stuff every now and then. Tell a friend about the broadcast. Thank you for being here. I look forward
1: 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And that's the way it is. Thursday, July 30th, 2026. I am Greg Patton. Until tomorrow, same time, same place. You have a great day.
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6: What you don't know doesn't worry you, though it probably should. You couldn't be out of money since you still have checks in your checkbook, right? That lump that you have on your neck, as long as you ignore it, it can't hurt you. Or can it? It's not only your bank account or your health which is an issue. It's your spiritual life as well. Strange, is it not, how we prefer to ignore issues rather than confront them? I often think of the instruction manual for a small single-engine aircraft. It said something like this: if you are flying at night and you lose power, try to restart the engine. If that fails, when you reach an altitude of 200 meters, turn on your landing lights. If you don't like what you see, then turn them off again. The sad fact is that a lot of people have turned off their landing lights when it comes to some very important things in life. Some do it in a high school or college classroom. Some do it simply because they don't like what the Bible says. Too confining, too limiting, well, puritanical. They like what they're doing and don't want to change, so they just turn out the lights. When ignorance is demolished by truth, it is alarming, perhaps devastating. Knowing that the lump on your neck is cancer may shake you up, but it could save your life. Of course, no one likes thinking of the surgeon's knife, or chemotherapy or radiation. Yet losing your hair or your appetite is widely preferred to losing your life. Now, going back to the issue of truth and God, how do you know what is truth or prejudice? How can you be sure? Do you simply take someone else's word for it, or do you want to know for yourself? When Paul did a speaking tour of Greece, he came to a place identified today as

0: Berea. There he went into the synagogue and proclaimed Jesus Christ as the Son of God, who lived, died, and rose again. And the Bereans quickly accepted what Paul said, right? Not exactly. Dr. Luke says that they received the message with great eagerness, but examined the scriptures every day to see if what Paul said was truth. They had settled the issue, however, as to what is truth. They were fully persuaded that the scriptures were true and that God had revealed himself through them. Question: do you have that same assurance? You may answer, yes, no problem. But chances are you're not quite sure. Many intelligent individuals have never gone much beyond the cover of this grand old book that we call the Bible. They turned the lights off a long time ago. They accepted the mindset of teachers or professors, our culture and our society. How do you know the Bible is true? There are rational answers which dispel any doubt that you may have, including the abundance of manuscript evidence that says the writings of scriptures have been preserved without corruption over the years, the unintended but powerful testimony of archaeology, the element of the supernatural, which includes amazing prophecies given hundreds of years before their historical fulfillment, to say nothing of the personal connection with God, which comes by testing the promises of this book, the Bible. Ignorance is not comforting, and faith is not blind. Turning on the lights may require some thinking, some investigation, asking some hard questions about your personal life, and be willing to accept the truth which God will reveal to you. But through his Son, God gave a promise. Jesus said, "Then you will know the truth, and the truth will set you free."
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3: Want to get away? There are many who are taking their vacations and holidays on the road this summer, more than last year. And some of that is because of the cost of fuel being down a little. But what about you? Are you traveling this summer?

AAA says their members' top destinations this month are Seattle in the U.S. and Vancouver in Canada, both beautiful places that typically are cooler, although the summer temps and smoke from the forest fires have been a disappointment for those cities. It's also peak cruise season in Alaska. Anchorage ranks third in cities most visited, just behind Orlando and its theme parks. If you're bound for Europe, Italy and Ireland are ranking as the top two destinations. But wherever you go, as the psalmist says, if I take the wings of the morning and dwell in the uttermost parts of the sea, even there your hand shall lead me, and your right hand shall hold me. Welcome to Haven Today. I'm David Wolin, sharing the great story that's all about Jesus on this Thursday. It's day four of our series this week, Peace is a Person. And of course, we're talking about Jesus. Speaking of him in this way isn't a creative twist or a clever metaphor. Peace is one of the many ways the Bible presents him to us. You see that in both the Old and the New Testament. And today we'll be looking at three ways Jesus gives us peace. So be sure to stick around for that. Three ways Jesus gives us peace, and specifically how Jesus can give you his peace even today. But first, this series was inspired by a true story of how the message of the gospel reached the Sahwi, a totally unreached people group. The story is known as Peace Child, and it's one of those stories every Christian should know. Ideally, every church and missions program as well. And I say that because it's true, it's instructive, it's inspiring. Two courageous servants of Christ who went to live with a cannibal headhunting tribe who had never heard the gospel. And this isn't that old of a story. Those who were there are the ones telling the story today. In fact, the film Peace Child features the very people who were there playing themselves after the fact, after the tribe was reached with the gospel. And if I was going to give you just one reason to watch Peace Child, it would be this: joy. The pure, simple joy on the faces of those who were lost in darkness but came to faith in the great joy giver, the Lord Jesus, God's own Peace Child. The joy on the faces of the Sahwi is so contagious. It just reminds you why the Great Commission is both urgent and joyful. Christ's commission to his church cannot fail. We can be optimistic about all of it. The gospel will reach every nation, every tribe, every tongue. We have that assurance. He will bring it about. And watching Peace Child is like a front row seat. It gives you a little taste of Christ's joy as you see those who are lost in darkness, then rescued by faith in Jesus. Peace Child on DVD is our way of saying thank you for your gift today to support the ministry of Haven. 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And be sure to request Peace Child when you make your gift. Or you can call us at 800-65-HAVEN, 800-65-HAVEN. The peace of Jesus comes from Jesus, the longing of every human heart, and I love the way City of Light captures this with word and song. So let's get our hearts set on Christ now as we open up this Haven today.

0: come rest here in his wondrous peace. That was City of Light from the land down under, serving the church all over the world with Christ-centered songs of worship. That was the goodness of Jesus. This is Haven Today. I'm David Wolin, and our series this week, Peace is a Person, was inspired by the Peace Child story, but the idea comes right out of God's Word. The Bible speaks of Jesus this way. The Prince of Peace in Isaiah 9 would be able to do what no king had ever truly done, not even David or Solomon. Every warrior's boot used in battle and every garment rolled in blood, Isaiah prophesies, will be destined for burning, will be fuel for the fire. Wars will cease. Of the greatness of his government and peace, there will be no end. Peace. It's shalom in Hebrew, still the customary greeting for Jews. The idea, the great yearning for shalom, is embedded within Jewish society as it has been for thousands of years. But does shalom in Hebrew and peace in English mean the same thing? Are they equivalent? Hebrew scholars say not quite. One scholar describing shalom as a multicolored word. The root meaning is to be whole, uninjured, undivided. Or here's another biblical definition of shalom: a condition of total well-being and wholeness that God grants his people. So shalom, biblical peace, more than simply the absence of war or of conflict or tension, this kind of peace is interwoven with the very message of salvation throughout the Bible, a multicolored word. But even in English, the ways that we use the word peace can really vary widely. About the wars being fought today, what do we pray for? Peace. The frazzled parent says, "Let's have some peace and quiet around here." And when someone passes away, people of all types of backgrounds join together and say, "Rest in peace." The human heart longs for peace. It always has. But getting a taste of that peace that we long for so much happens only too rarely in this world. Years ago, my wife and I, this was before we had children, we took a multi-day backpacking trip into the backcountry of the Grand Canyon. It was far off the beaten path. We saw almost no one. And we both say it's one of our fondest memories together, a great adventure, but also a sense of profound peace. And part of that peace we experienced was just from being out in God's creation in a place that's still very wild and relatively untouched. But there was more to it than that. You see, the moment I stepped over the rim of the Grand Canyon and started to descend, I lost cell signal. And at that moment, I realized no one could get a hold of me. Nor could I get a hold of anyone else. No text messages, no emails, no calls, no social media, no news. And the effect was astonishing. A category of silence and peace I didn't know existed. The constancy, the chaos of our busy world, it's like white noise that you just get used to and you can't imagine anything different. But for a few short days, it felt like a small slice of heaven, one that I couldn't hold on to for long. Real life was waiting. We had to go back and rejoin the world. But I still remember, and I long to know and experience that peace again. There's a classic quote from C.S. Lewis. It comes from Mere Christianity. "If I find in myself a desire which no experience in this world can satisfy, the most probable explanation is that I was made for another world." And we were. You were made for another world. So was I. It's the world that one day Jesus will bring into existence and bring us into fully. But even now, in God's Word, we can see three prominent ways that Jesus gives us peace. And we catch a glimpse of what that peace looked like originally in the first pages of Genesis. All creation at peace, the biblical shalom kind of peace, well-being, wholeness with God, and people, one with another. But sin shattered that peace. First, in God separating himself from them, Adam and Eve cast out of the garden, out of God's presence. But it was more than separation. It was enmity and hostility from that point forward. There was no longer peace between God and man. And also, peace between people was lost. Even the closest kinds of relationships. What happened to Adam and Eve's firstborn son? Their secondborn son murdered him. It doesn't get more stark than that. And everything from sibling strife to genocide to nation against nation conflict litters the landscape of human history in every culture without exception. And in the midst of all that, inner peace is long gone. The human soul living in this world is a tormented one. And we're hyper aware of that fact, I think, here and now in the 21st century. But it's in scripture, too, throughout. Peace in our hearts is elusive. It's something we all long for. And here is the great news of the gospel. Jesus brings it. Jesus restores it. Jesus promises peace to all who belong to him in every one of those categories. In fact, when Jesus first enters the world as the incarnate Son of God, how is his arrival proclaimed? In Luke 2:14, the angels proclaim, "Glory to God in the highest heaven and on earth, peace to those on whom his favor rests." Well, the one they were heralding was coming to bring peace, but not to the whole world, not yet, only to those on whom his favor rests. You see, not all people will receive or come to know his peace. It's only through Jesus that any one of us can have peace with God, peace with one another, and peace of heart and soul, inner peace. Those are the three ways Jesus gives peace: peace with God, peace with one another, and peace of heart and soul. And we'll go through these in that order because each one is dependent on the one before it. Peace with God has to come first. If you're not reconciled to God, you're in bondage to sin, and there will be no true or lasting peace in any other part of your life. Romans 5, verse 1. Since we have been justified through faith, we have peace with God through our Lord Jesus Christ. And how was that peace brought about? Verse 10 tells us, "For if while we were God's enemies, we were reconciled to him through the death of his son, how much more, having been reconciled, shall we be saved through his life? Not only is this so, but we also boast in God through our Lord Jesus Christ, through whom we have now received reconciliation." And because believers have peace with God, we also can have peace with one another. And this is the second way Jesus gives us peace. It's one that is really uniquely between brothers and sisters in Christ. Paul writes about this in Ephesians, about the tensions that were between Gentiles and Jews, but now brought together through the cross of Christ. He speaks about what Christ has done. This is in chapter 2 of Ephesians. And speaking of Jesus, "He himself is our peace, who has made the two groups one and has destroyed the barrier, the dividing wall of hostility." That's what Christ did. And now Paul tells us why. His purpose was to create in himself one new humanity out of the two, thus making peace, and in one body to reconcile both of them to God through the cross, by which he put to death their hostility. He came and preached peace to you who were far away and peace to those who were near. I said this earlier, peace is interlaced with the very concept of salvation, and out of our peace with God flows peace with one another. And finally, Jesus gives us peace of heart and soul, that inner peace we long for. And there are so many passages that describe this, like when Jesus healed the bleeding woman who reached out and touched his garment. What did Jesus say to her? "Go in peace and be freed from your suffering." And church services often close with a benediction, a good word, and one of those often comes from Romans 15. "May the God of hope fill you with all joy and peace as you trust in him, so that you may overflow with hope by the power of the Holy Spirit." And so the message of the gospel is the message of peace from the one who is himself peace. He gives it freely, peace with God, with one another, and in our own hearts and souls today. Amen. And now we'll pivot a little bit. We've been talking all week about the Great Commission, so I wanted to invite my co-laborer in the gospel here at Haven, Danny Rojas, back to the program. Danny, welcome.
1: Thank you, David. It's always a pleasure to be here.
0: It's been a couple of months, Danny, since we've had you on the program. You're the speaker, the director of our ministry, El Faro de Redención, which is our ministry in Spanish. And this week we've been talking about a distant island, which was known then as New Guinea, where the gospel transformed the lives of headhunters. And it got me thinking about another island much closer. You and your team are dedicated to sharing the gospel in Cuba. So would you mind sharing with us why the gospel proclamation work is still so much needed in Cuba today?
1: Well, there are various reasons, but the first one I would say is because Cuba is really experiencing a crisis right now. It's a huge crisis as people are leaving the island in droves because of financial difficulties, political instability, hunger. People are clamoring for food and fuel, and because of that, Cuba has lost over 1 million people. In the last 2 years, their population was 11.8 million just 6 years ago, and now they're under 10 million. Mm. And it's crazy. I mean, I've been saying 500,000 because that was the last number that I had, but we just found out last week that it's over 1 million in 2 years. And that means churches have lost pastors, they've lost leaders. In some cases, they've lost, you know, a third of the congregation. And it's always very sudden because they're not allowed to talk about it. And all of a sudden, you know, they find themselves without trained leaders to step in. And so this gospel proclamation work is an assist. It's helping pastors and leaders learn how to preach the gospel more clearly. Mm. You know, on top of that, there's just the spiritual condition on the island in general. This is an important ministry.
0: Well, let's talk about that for a minute. Danny, what is the spiritual condition on the island? And there are established Christian churches there, so this is not an unreached part of the world in the sense that there are no Christians right. anywhere, and yet there really is a significant need. What is the state of the church on the island relative to the population at large?
1: Well, the church, the number of believing Christians, the church-going Christians, I believe about one-tenth of the population, and 70% of Cubans practice some form of Santeria, which is Afro-Caribbean religion that's actually practiced all around the Caribbean. But it's a syncretistic mix of Catholicism and African religion, and that holds sway all across the place, and it produces a lot of spiritual darkness. Mm.
0: I mean, just to put it into our context, just imagine where we are in the United States if 70% of the population surrounding us practiced some form of witchcraft, and what that would
1: yes.
0: do to the conditions of our schools, of our just our society and everything,
1: yes.
0: and how the church would function inside of that. It's kind of mind-blowing to think about that. And El Faro, of course, is not a church, right? It's a broadcast ministry. So what does that mean
1: yes.
0: strategically for reaching Cuba?
1: Well, part of the wonderful thing about being a broadcast ministry is that we get to go where there may not be other churches, where there may not be a Christian witness. There are large areas that don't have a church, and the radio reaches those areas. Mm. And we actually hear from people that say, hey, you are our only way to hear the word of God.
0: Mm. And Danny, just real quick here, I'm curious to hear this from you. Is there anything right now that is a particular joy for you, something that's putting wind in your sails?
1: You know, in the last few months, we've just received so many messages from pastors that are listening to El Faro. Hmm. And that is what gives me joy. They're calling us. They are sending us text messages and emails thanking us for the gospel teaching. One pastor said, thank you so much for this fresh word that you're giving us. Hmm. And that gives me joy to know that we are being an encouragement and a blessing, not just to the church members, but to the very ones that are feeding their congregations every Sunday. That is a source of great joy for me.
0: Oh, it is for me too, Danny, just to hear you say that, because what I would deduce from that is that the ministry of El Faro via these pastors is having a multiplication effect just in terms of of giving a fresh gospel witness. And I know many of those pastors, because we've met some of them, they're untrained. Some of them didn't intend to be a pastor. There was just an empty pulpit. Mm-hmm. And so for them to be getting...
1: They stepped in.
0: Exactly. So for them to be getting fed regularly through El Faro is having a multiplication kind of impact effect. So that's awesome. I love hearing that. One final thought from you today, because I know many hearing today will want to be praying. What is one of the barriers today that is keeping Cubans from believing and following Jesus?
1: Well, as I mentioned before, the effect of Santeria on the island is one of the big hindrances. It's not just a religion. It is... you know, a community thing, it's a cultural thing, and so many people are practicing it. But in addition to that, it's a spiritual force. I mean, this is something that is connected with the forces of darkness. And so those are barriers, but we know that Christ is able to reach people out of Santeria, out of darkness. That's what he did for us. Mm-hmm. I mean, all of us, we were prisoners. We were dead in our trespasses and in our sins, and he reached us. So, you know, we speak of barriers, but at the same time, I don't see it so much as a barrier as just the condition that Christ can meet.
0: Yes, yes.
1: So,
0: amen to that. Well, we'll be praying along those lines, Danny, and it's a real privilege to work alongside you in the labor of the kingdom and as part of the Great Commission deployed in our time and in our context. So anyway, we'll be praying for you, and thank you for all that you're doing with El Faro.
1: Oh, you're welcome, brother. It's a pleasure and a privilege.
0: You're listening to Haven Today. I'm David Wolin, and we're thinking about the gospel and missions and how no one is too far away from the reach of God's grace. And I can't think of a better example that demonstrates this truth than the Peace Child film that we have for your gift to the ministry. This 30-minute docudrama was shot on location. It includes many of the tribal people who Don Richardson and his wife Carol were sharing the gospel with there in the island that was then known as New Guinea. You'll see cannibal headhunters fighting their remote jungle villages and their grass skirts. Life was so dark, death so near, no hope, not until they understood the message of the gospel, and what a joy it is to see their faces transformed by God's grace. I'd love to send you Peace Child on DVD. It's our way of saying thank you for your gift to support this All About Jesus ministry of Haven. You can make your gift and request the DVD at haventoday.org. haventoday.org, or by phone. The number is 865-HAVEN, 865-HAVEN. I'm David Wolin. Won't you come back and join me next time? We'll be keeping it all about Jesus. It's the great story here on Haven Today.
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4: Until God gives us light, we have a darkened understanding of what is meant by His goodness. 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
2: I'm meteorologist Mike Cox. A beautiful day is ahead of us today. Cooler than average with mostly sunny skies. It'll be a high of 82 today. We should be in the mid-80s this time of year. We won't be away from that for very long, though. Tonight, clear skies. We'll have a low of 56 to start Friday morning. The rest of Friday, partly to mostly sunny skies. No chance of rain at all, it looks like. We'll have a high of 84. Our next chance of rain comes in Saturday with clouds increasing and a high of 85 degrees.
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13: Very thankful to be here again, Rob. Thanks.
11: Harlan, after that opening, I'm sure some listeners are wondering, now, how can your home actually help lower your tax bill? So that's where a reverse mortgage may come into play. Why are reverse mortgage proceeds treated differently from other sources of income?
13: Well, so many people, Rob, think that you sell your house when you do a reverse mortgage, but you don't. They're simply loan advances. It's not earned or investment income, so it never shows up on your 1040. It doesn't push retirees into a higher federal or state bracket or trigger any Medicare IRMA surcharges. Every dollar that comes from a house is a dollar that you don't have to withdraw and pay tax on from other sources, so you can control your brackets and the amount of money that you're making. It is not income. It is technically borrowed money, so it never goes on your 1040.
11: Yeah, of course. And let's talk about how that can be used as a part of a financial planning strategy, particularly using this tax-free home equity to manage the timing and even the amount of IRA or 401k withdrawals.
13: Yeah, it's really a big issue, even when you take Social Security, because 80% of Social Security can be taxed. And when you're pulling money out of any IRAs, sometimes you're forced to with RMDs. But before that time comes, it directly lowers the annual tax bill if some of the money that you're using comes from the house itself. So smaller withdrawals simply keep income below key thresholds, whatever the planning is, standard deductions, bracket jumps, state tax cliffs. And meanwhile, the untouched retirement balance continues to compound and grows greater often than what you lose in the amount of equity, because that's continuing to grow untouched.
11: This strategy also may make Roth conversions more efficient. Walk us through how that works.
13: Well, I started working with Ed Slott a number of years ago on this. He's kind of an IRA guru. And we started running some numbers on Roth conversions because a lot of people don't want to do Roth conversions because they got to pay so much tax and it decreases the amount of money that they have in their investment account. So most advisors believe taxes are at a low point. So it makes sense to pay tax now, perhaps at a known lower bracket than what it is going to be later. And then that tax-free growth continues. Reverse mortgage cash can handle the conversion tax bill in April instead of pulling even more out of the IRA to pay the taxes. So because the HECM also covers living costs, retirees can convert only the portion that keeps them within their desired bracket. So over time, that builds a pool of tax-free Roth assets that will never be taxed, and that, quite frankly, the heirs can inherit tax-free money instead of a taxable time bomb when mom and dad pass away.
11: Yeah. Now you heard Harlan mention a HECM. That's a home equity conversion mortgage, kind of the technical name for a reverse mortgage. Harlan, there's also a portfolio protection benefit here, particularly regarding what's called sequence of returns risk. So how can a reverse mortgage help retirees protect their investments, specifically during a market downturn?
13: You know, this is something that I really never understood until I spent a lot of time with Dr. Wade Fow, who does a PhD and a CFA that does tons of research on this particular issue. And you're forced to take money out when you need income in retirement, whether the market is up or down. So a lot of advisors simply use the reverse mortgage as a buffer asset that is drawn from whenever the markets go down. And when I saw some of his numbers, that if you never draw from your stock accounts when the market is down, you of course will never decrease the amount that's in there, because if you lose 50% and you draw the money out at the wrong time, that will never have time to come back. So in strong market years, you flip the switch back and you can actually pay some of the money back, if you wish, to your home equity and use that HECM line of credit back and forth. So really think of it as a ballast that smooths retirement cash flow and portfolio volatility, that is money that is there when you need it in the future.
11: Interesting. Well, we could talk a lot more about this, and we will in the future. But Harlan, thanks for shedding some light on this today. We appreciate it.
13: Thanks for the opportunity.
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11: Great to have you with us today on Faith and Finance. 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The number 800-525-7000. That's 800-525-7000. We would love to dive into your question around giving or investing. Perhaps it's staying on budget or paying down debt. Maybe it's preparing and selecting the next steward. We can talk about any of those questions and more. 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Let's dive in. We're going to begin in Chicago today. Joy, go right ahead.
15: Yeah, just like to ask for advice as far as my daughter that's going to turn 20 in December. You know, we're trying to figure out how she could start building credit. Okay. And she's not currently working right now. She just got her license for a nail technician. So just trying to guide her. I feel like I am lost myself. I've been in my job for 25 years in the medical field. So she's not interested in anything like that. But I would like for her to start, you know, building her credit.
11: Yes.
15: And saving.
11: Okay. Yeah, very good. And the goal when you're just starting out is to build positive credit history while avoiding debt. And so we certainly don't want to take on any debt. We don't want to pay any interest. We don't want to develop that cycle of using debt to live beyond our means. And yet we recognize we live in a system that requires, or it's helpful to have, cost-effective to have credit over time, whether you're renting an apartment or borrowing money to buy a car that fits into your budget. All of those things require good credit. So there's a couple of ways to go. One would be to become an authorized user on a parent's credit card. So for instance, your card, if you have a long history of on-time payments and a low balance or no balance because you pay it off every month, then your daughter could be added to your account to benefit from your account's history, assuming the card issuer reports authorized users to the credit bureaus, which most of them do. Now, the risk there is, even if you don't ever give her the card or she doesn't have access to charge anything, the risk is if you had a missed payment or you had a balance that crept up over 30% of the limit, meaning you had a high credit utilization, then she would get your negative history along with the positive. So you just have to be careful there. But it is a strategy a lot of people use. The second, which is a little safer because it's, you know, separate from you, is to open a starter credit card in her own name. It could be a student card. You know, it could be Capital One has some cards that are designed specifically for those with little to no credit just starting out. Could be a great option. I suspect if she's 19, she's probably already started to get the solicitations. I wouldn't just take whatever comes in the mail. I would probably, you know, look and do some research, maybe on Bankrate or NerdWallet, and find out who has the best credit cards. The Saver card from Capital One was one that a lot of students use. But she's got to be very disciplined, and you've got to make sure there's safeguards in place because, again, we wouldn't want to enable her to live beyond her means, not understanding the dangers of debt and get into a difficult situation, which leads me to the third option, which again is more safe. And that would be what's called a secured credit card, where you simply put a certain amount on deposit with a bank. And you'd again want to research who offers the most compelling secured cards. But you put a certain amount on deposit, let's say it's $200 or $300. They give you a limit equal to what's on deposit. You charge against it with budgeted items. So let's say there was a monthly subscription that she was already planning on. She's going to do it anyway. And it's budgeted, meaning she's got the money for it. She could let that hit the secured card every month. She pays it off in full. Now she's starting to get some positive credit history reporting to her credit file. And the nice part is that because it's secured, there's no risk. Because worst case, she charges up to the limit, $200. She's unable to pay it. Well, they're just going to take the money on deposit, pay it off, and she's done. And so it's secured by the balance of the deposit, which just means there's no risk of her charging money beyond what she has the ability to pay. So if she had, let's say, one card, either secured or unsecured, with a small recurring expense like gas or a streaming subscription, and she paid the statement balance in full every month, she would pay no interest. She'd keep low utilization, meaning the balance versus the limit. And then she would, over time, begin to build some credit history. But let me stop there and just get your thoughts on those ideas.
15: Oh, I really like and very helpful with those three ideas. I was considering adding her possibly on my credit card, even though they are asking me for her Social Security number.
11: Yes.
15: Is that something that I do need to give, like, besides her name and our home address, but she still currently lives at home. Is that something safe to give over the phone, her Social Security number? And is that necessary for them to add her social then?
11: It is necessary and it can be safe. So it's necessary, meaning if she's going to be added as an authorized user and you've weighed the considerations I mentioned about all the history reporting, then yes, you would have to give them her social. And it is safe so long as you know who you're talking to, meaning you initiated the call to your credit card company using the phone number on the back of the card, not somebody calling you and claiming to be from your credit card company. But yes, as long as you initiate it, you know you're calling the right company, then yes, you could give them that social and add her as an authorized user. So, Lupe, I hope that helps. You sound like a great mom. Hey, stay on the line. I want to send you a resource to pass along to her that I think will be a real blessing. It's called Open Hands Finance. Thanks for your call. Let's go to Columbia, South Carolina. Hi, Deborah. Go right ahead.
16: Hi, Ron. Thank you so much for taking my call.
11: Yes, ma'am.
16: I have a question. My husband and I are considering a reverse mortgage.
11: Okay.
16: And I was wondering, is this a good idea, and would we lose ownership of our home if we did this?
11: It's a great question, and it may be a good idea. I like to look at it as a tool in the toolbox, not necessarily for everybody, but it may be a good one if you're at least 62, you have 50% equity in your home, and you're looking either to supplement your cash flow or to have a line of credit available. You do not lose ownership of your home with what's called a home equity conversion mortgage, which is the more common and newer version of a reverse mortgage. When you move out of the home or pass away, the reverse mortgage would need to be paid. And often that means the home needs to be sold, but you retain ownership of it until that time. Very similar to a conventional mortgage. The only difference is with a conventional mortgage, you have a monthly payment. With a reverse mortgage, you do not. The other difference is with a conventional mortgage, you're personally guaranteeing it. So if for some reason the home was not valued enough at the sale to satisfy the loan balance, you'd then be responsible for that. With a home equity conversion mortgage or a reverse mortgage, the federal government is guaranteeing anything beyond the value of the home. Now, normally that's not an issue because the home continues to appreciate even as you're pulling money out systematically. And even if you live a long time, let's say you live to 120, you know, you still should have some equity. But if you did not, and let's say you were upside down, the home sale would be enough to cover it. Does that all make sense, though?
16: That does make sense. If I wanted to keep the home in the family, I would just sell it to a family member.
11: Yeah, it would just have to be, the mortgage balance would have to be repaid, and they could get that by getting a conventional mortgage or selling it. I've got to take a break. Let's finish up off the air, Deborah. 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
11: 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Let's head right back to the phones. We'll head to Mississippi. Susie, how can I help?
18: Oh, thank you for taking our calls and helping us. I have one question.
11: Sure. Yeah, go ahead.
18: Okay. I have 4 months emergency fund. I don't have a retirement, but I live off my Social Security, and I own my home, and I have $75,000 on a CD in a bank that I just leave. Something came out today from the American Gold Reserve. I don't have any gold. I couldn't touch it. I don't have the money. But it said that they could take $5 gold pieces for $4.69, a minimum of five. Since I don't have big money like other people, should I do that or not do that?
11: Yeah. You know, I'd be careful there. So right now you said your house is paid off. You have about $75,000 in the bank. And then on top of that, you have 4 months emergency funds. Is that right?
18: That's correct.
11: Yeah. And so normally what we would say is you wouldn't want generally more than 5% of your investable assets in gold. And so if we were to say, okay, let's set your emergency fund aside, that's not investable. But beyond that, let's say, you know, we'd take the $75,000, that'd be around $3,750, 5%. If we went to a full 10%, which I would say is the most you'd want to do, that'd be $7,500. So I think somewhere in that $3,700 to $7,000 is probably, you know, the right move for you. But keep in mind, the reason I don't love gold for you here is you don't have a lot in the way of assets to depend on, and gold doesn't produce an income, so no interest and no dividends. Its price can be quite volatile, more volatile than stocks and bonds, at least historically that's been true. And, you know, it's very illiquid because if you're buying physical gold now, in order for you to sell it, you've got to find a dealer and you might have to pay a premium. And, you know, it's just not easy, not to mention the fact that you've got to store it and somewhere safe. So I just think, you know, for somebody who's got, you know, plenty of retirement assets and they want to have a way to have a hedge against inflation or against a, you know, a situation where we had a geopolitical event, then I think having that 5 to 10% position in gold makes sense. Somebody in your situation where you've got a nice nest egg, the $75,000, but you might need it in the future for long-term care or something like that, I would just be very careful about having something like gold that's illiquid, that can be expensive to sell, and that you have to store, and again, has no income or dividend associated with it. Does that make sense, though?
18: It does, and I think you. I always hear you, and you always say that you don't talk to folks if you have less than $100,000, and I know I'm nowhere near that, so that's why I needed to know.
11: Well, I'm happy to do it. And let me just clarify for the benefit of others. I'm happy to talk to anybody. We've got a lot of people that call this program that are in a really desperate situation. And we just want to serve God's people no matter how much or how little you have. What you probably have heard me say is that many advisors, their business model prevents them from taking accounts where they're managing it of less than $100,000. In some cases, it's less than $250,000. So that's, you know, probably what you hear me referring to. That has nothing to do with me. I'm not an advisor. I just lead this nonprofit ministry to equip God's people. But you will find that a lot of financial advisors are unable to take investment accounts of less than $100,000. So hopefully that helps, Susie. If I can help you further along the way, don't hesitate to reach out. LaDonna's in Chicago. LaDonna, go right ahead.
19: Hi. I was calling. I listen to you all the time, and I'm not calling about investments or anything. I have a lot of debt that I am overwhelmed with, and I'm trying to get my life together and get it on track. My husband passed away a while ago, and I used all my savings that I had, and I'm just. I don't know what to do right now. I got into a program where they're getting my interest rates reduced so that I can pay a little bit at a time toward my bills, but I'm not seeing anything good out of it.
11: Yeah.
19: I don't know. What
11: type of program is it, LaDonna? What's the name of the company you're working with?
19: Morning Law.
11: Okay, I'm not familiar with that. Are they describing it as credit counseling or debt management, or are they calling it debt settlement? Is there any terms that you recognize?
19: debt settlement.
11: Yeah, debt settlement. That is not, yeah, not something I recommend at all. Because the strategy of debt settlement, if that's what it is that they stop paying your bills and let you get past due, and then they try to come in behind you after you get past due and use that as negotiating, ability to try to negotiate a reduced payoff. The problem is it can trash your credit in the meantime. It just creates a lot of problems. Instead, what I would like for you to do, LaDonna, is visit with my friends at Christian Credit Counselors. They're a wonderful ministry. They're all believers.

0: 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And that'll give you the phone number. You can contact them on the internet if you prefer. But you're going to schedule a phone call where they're going to review your situation. They'll tell you exactly what they can do for you. And they've worked with thousands of our listeners, LaDonna, and they'll get you pointed in the right direction, okay?
1: Okay, sounds good. I so appreciate it.
0: Thank you, LaDonna. God bless you, and we appreciate your kind remarks about the program. So thankful for your calls, for you listening, being a part of the program. Thanks also for your great emails and encouragement that come through the mail as well. Let me say thanks to my team today. I certainly couldn't do this without them. Taylor Standrich, Devin Patrick, and Robert Youngblood, plus the incredible team behind those gentlemen here at FaithFi. You have a great day. May the Lord bless you, and come back and join us tomorrow. We'll see you then. Bye-bye.
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0: I'm meteorologist Mike Cox. A beautiful day is ahead of us today. Cooler than average with mostly sunny skies. It'll be a high of 82 today. We should be in the mid-80s this time of year. We won't be away from that for very long, though. Tonight, clear skies. We'll have a low of 56 to start Friday morning. The rest of Friday, partly to mostly sunny skies. No chance of rain at all, it looks like. We'll have a high of 84. Our next chance of rain comes in Saturday with clouds increasing and a high of 85 degrees. 91.5, the blessing.
1: This is Take 5 with Gary James.
2: In the book of Genesis, we read, "Let there be an expanse between the waters, separating water from water." So God made the expanse and separated the water under the expanse from the water above the expanse. And it was so. Some time ago, there was a popular TV program with the plot that included an invisible dome. Having never actually watched the program, I don't have a lot of knowledge about the content, but just from the commercials, we learned that those inside the dome could not go outside, and those outside the dome could not enter. Reading a few commentaries on the 6th and 7th verses of the first chapter of Genesis, I was reminded of this dome. Originally, the English translations used the word firmament rather than expanse in verse 6. A more understandable word is expanse. God separated water from water. I used to think this was moving the continents apart, as somebody probably told me along the way. However, that act follows later. And the meaning of the word in the Hebrew language indicates the shape of a dome, such as a metal being beaten and shaped. According to Barnes' notes, it is the separation of water below and water above. Why is this important? It's important that we gain as much understanding of God's Word as possible, even from such an apparently small detail. The creation of the material of the universe was completed in verse 1. God massages the material, fashioning and shaping it for the ultimate purpose of putting life on the planet. The expanse between the waters is a great distance, as we know. Here is where a biblical worldview is in such great contrast to a secular worldview. How did the atmosphere come to be between the waters and the waters? We believe it was a simple act of God. Why does the atmosphere remain between the waters of the oceans, skies, lakes, and rivers? Why doesn't all of the water in the clouds, above the clouds, and vapor in the air just fall back to the earth? It's all in the grand design. Before the separation, the clouds and vapor would have been hovering close to the earth, blocking

0: light. We know that the two basic elements of life are heat and light. Separating the water can be thought of as pumping up a basketball. The upper atmosphere is loaded with water, and it's a filter. In between, God provided space for us to exist. With the water vapor dispersed into the upper atmosphere, the sun passes through to the earth, giving light and life, enabling life to exist and flourish. Now, I'm not a scientist, nor do I pretend to understand all of this, except that it is from the hand of the Almighty God, creator of all that exists. The Cambridge Bible notes that the upper atmosphere is heavy and exerts enough force to keep the seas from rising from the earth, and the seas exert enough force to keep us afloat when we are in for a swim. In Job, the skies are described to be like a cast mirror. The Hebrew poetic language of the Old Testament uses the terms doors and windows to the heavens, the upper part of the expanse. One source suggests that the expanse may have had an incandescent glow. And in Revelation, there is a similar description of the crystal sea that was brilliant, like crystal mixed with fire. Without the canopy of moisture above the earth, scientists tell us we would be in trouble. The rays of the sun would be unbearable for life as we know it. Matthew Henry wrote this about creation. The earth was emptiness, but by a word spoken, it became full of God's riches, and His they are still. Though the use of them is allowed to man, they are from God, and to His service and honor they must be used. The earth at His command brings forth grass, herbs, and fruits. God must have the glory of all the benefit we receive from the produce of the earth. If we have, through grace, an interest in Him who is the fountain, we may rejoice in Him when the streams of temporal mercies are dried up.
1: That's Take 5 with Gary Janes.
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3: 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What does this say about us? Here's Nancy DeMoss Walgamuth.
4: It shows what we value. We think of a big house as a blessing, till you have one and you have to take care of it. Do we think of a big family as a blessing? Now, both big houses and big families require care, upkeep, maintenance, investment, time, and effort. But one of those is an investment that will last for generations. You cannot compare the two. Raising godly offspring is at the heart of God's purpose for marriage. And it is His plan for passing the baton of faith on to the next generation.
3: This is Revive Our Hearts with Nancy DeMoss Walgamuth, author of Adorned. For Thursday, July 30th, I'm Dana Gresh. It's time to spend some more time in the True Woman Manifesto together. Nancy's kicking us off in Genesis chapter 11.
4: Look at the first and last paragraphs of that chapter. You see something interesting. Those paragraphs, the beginning of Genesis 11 and the end, show a contrast between man's ways and man's kingdom and God's ways and God's kingdom. In the first paragraph of Genesis 11, you read the account of the Tower of Babel. And you remember the story of how man was intent on building his own kingdom. And it was big, visible, magnificent, splendid. It was for the purpose of human glory. And how did it end? In disaster, right? Then if you go to the last paragraph of Genesis chapter 11, you see an account you may not be as familiar with, but in that passage we find an obscure man named Kira, and God gives this man three sons. The firstborn son is named Abram. And at age 100, Abram has a son named Isaac. Isaac has two sons named Jacob and Esau. Jacob has 12 sons and a daughter, and one of those sons was named Judah. Now, Judah's family, we won't go into it here, but they had some incredible major failures and mess-ups, as did virtually every generation before and after him. But through that family line, thousands of years later, a virgin supernaturally conceives and gives birth to another son and names him Jesus. And as a result of that progression, blessings are still flowing to the world today. So we see man's kingdom, man's way of doing things, which is fast, it's visible, it's spectacular, it's immediate, but it ends up in disaster. You see the way that God builds his kingdom and that he brings his blessings to flow in this world is through an obscure family line that leads and points to Christ by one generation after another doing what? Having children for the glory of God and the advancement of his kingdom. And that brings me to the next point in the True Woman Manifesto, where it says, we will receive children as a blessing from the Lord, seeking to train them to love and follow Christ and to consecrate their lives for the sake of his gospel and kingdom. Now, if you have your Bibles, I want to ask you to turn to this next passage. I want to look today at portions from a pair of Psalms, Psalm 127 and 128. And these Psalms are familiar, at least 127 is, to perhaps many who are listening. I'm going to jump in. I don't like to do this normally, but in the middle of Psalm 127, starting at verse 3, and just kind of talk our way through the rest of Psalm 127, and then its pair, Psalm 128. And you'll find that the word blessed or bless are found five times in six verses. If you start at 127, verse 5, and continue through the next psalm, there's the word blessed or blessed and bless. We want to see what causes someone to be blessed. Starting in Psalm 127, verse 3, behold, children are a heritage. My translation says, your translation may say a gift. Children are a gift or a heritage from the Lord. The fruit of the womb, a reward. Like arrows in the hand of a warrior are the children of one's youth. Blessed or blessed is the man who fills his quiver with them. He shall not be put to shame when he speaks with his enemies in the gate. And so in these verses, let me just stop there and we'll move into the next passage in just a moment, but we see the blessings and the benefits of population growth, having children for the glory of God. Just a reminder that when the pregnancy test comes back positive, no matter what the circumstances may have been, no matter how unexpected that may be, it is not an accident, it is an act of God. Children are a gift from the Lord. The fruit of the womb is a reward. They are a blessing. Now, I was reading one commentator on the Psalms, Derek Kidner, and he has a paragraph at this point that I put a smiley face next to. He said, it is not untypical of God's gifts that first they are liabilities, or at least responsibilities, before they become obvious assets. He said, the greater their promise, the more likely that these sons will be a handful before they are a quiverful. And all you mothers said, amen. Amen. But the question is, do you see children, and I'm talking here to married women, and I'm talking to single women, younger and older, women who have a brood of children. Is that okay to say that? I'll probably get a letter on that one. A lot of them. Women who are not able to have children, women who are single, have not married, and are past childbearing age. But do you see children, regardless of your season of life, as a gift, a reward, a blessing, an asset, desirable? That's the feeling you get from this psalm. Children are considered by so many today to be an inconvenience, a bother. And in fact, they do interfere with a selfish lifestyle. They are interruptions in a sense. They infringe on certain kinds of freedom. And that's why we have declining birth rates in the Western world. So much so that in some countries in the West, we are not meeting the replacement rate. We're not having enough babies to even replace ourselves. And so we end up in many Western countries with a diminished pension or retirement fund, with other economic issues and many different geopolitical consequences. Because children are not considered by our culture to be a blessing. Now, you can look at children and say, oh, aren't they cute? But me have them? It's okay for you to have them. And then you have some people even think for you to have them is a bother to me. And so a mindset that I saw expressed in an email I got just several days ago from one of our listeners who said, I want to send you a comment I heard on the morning news. There are two local women anchors on in the morning. They are pleasant. But this morning, one of them said, more women are choosing not to become mothers. Isn't that wonderful? The other one said, how selfless. And they both smiled broadly like they were proud of these women. And as I read that, I think, selfless or selfish? People used to have small houses and big families. Some of you can remember that. Now they have big houses and small families. It shows what we value. We think of a big house as a blessing till you have one and you have to take care of it. Do we think of a big family as a blessing? Now, both big houses and big families require care, upkeep, maintenance, investment, time, and effort. But one of those is an investment that will last for generations. You cannot compare the two. Raising godly offspring is at the heart of God's purpose for marriage. And it is His plan for passing the baton of faith on to the next generation. Jesus said in Mark chapter 10, when the disciples wanted to push the children away, thinking they were less important, Jesus said, let the children come to me. Do not hinder them, for to such belongs the kingdom of God. And He took them in His arms and blessed them, laying His hands on them. Now, let me say, I'm not talking here about what size of family you have. And some people listen to me talk about this subject, or others like me, and they think, she's saying you should have as many children as you possibly can. I'm not telling you how many children you should or should not have. I am saying that a true woman receives children as a blessing from the Lord. She seeks the Lord regarding this matter of children, her own or others. Whether she should have them, when she should have them, and if she cannot have them, as even many married women cannot have children, how is she to demonstrate the heart of Christ toward children? Single women, childless women, we need to remember that we are part of a bigger family. And I know that talking about children makes some of your hearts ache because you think you would love to have children. And it has not been in God's plan, or you'd love to have more children, and God has not enabled that. But let me remind you that we are part of a larger family, and we have all been given an opportunity to invest in children, our own or others. That's been a great joy in my own life to have that kind of investment in the children of others. Now, how are children a blessing? There are a lot of things we could say, but I think we just need to remind ourselves occasionally that they are a blessing and how they are a blessing. First of all, they make you more dependent on the Lord. Am I right? Yes. You know what kind of women know how to pray? It's mothers, because they don't know what else to do so much of the time. Martin Luther, I hadn't recalled this. If I did know it, I saw it recently, that he had 6 children of his own, as well as several orphaned nieces and nephews. And he was once criticized for bringing another mouth to feed into the world. His response was, "The Lord God who gave them life will also provide them with bread." Mm-hmm. Amen. But not only are you dependent on the Lord for their physical provision, you have to trust God, and sometimes this is even harder, for the grace and the strength and the wisdom to parent those children once you have them. Makes you more dependent on the Lord. That's a blessing. We say often around this ministry, anything that makes us need God is a blessing. Do your children make you need God? And it's not just when they're infants, is it? It's not just when they're toddlers. It's not just when they're school-aged, not just when they're teenagers. Some of you have young adult children, and you find yourself needing God as much as ever for the hearts of those children. Makes you more dependent on the Lord. That's a blessing. It forces you to die to self to sacrifice and to become less selfish. And that's a blessing because it helps you become more like Jesus, being around children. Again, let me hearken back to Martin Luther's day. There were cultural pressures in his day against having children that are not unlike the pressures we experience today. But Luther rebuked those who, quote, seem to detest giving birth, lest the bearing and rearing of children disturb their leisure. He realized that having children does disturb your leisure, but he still believed that they were a gift to be embraced from God, a blessing. Another blessing of children is that they provide an avenue or an opportunity, a means to impact the world, to evangelize. Listen, having children is not about surviving another day of changing diapers, cleaning up messes, refereeing sibling rivalries. It's all about having another day to point your children to Christ, to train them to take their place on the front lines of the battle for God. And that's what we see in Psalm 127. Blessed is the man who has his quiver full of these arrows that he can send forth to accomplish God's purposes in the world. Now, let me just read over into Psalm 128 because we consider this theme of being blessed. Blessed is everyone who fears the Lord, who walks in his ways. You shall eat the fruit of the labor of your hands. You shall be blessed and it shall be well with you. Now, let me stop there. How will this person be blessed? The emphasis in this passage is not on material wealth or fame or position, but on the blessings of a fruitful, God-fearing family. So he says, you'll be blessed. Verse 3, your wife will be like a fruitful vine within your house. Or as the New English Bible says there, in the heart of your home. Your wife will be like a fruitful vine within the heart of your home. A vine is a symbol of fruitfulness. She will be fruitful, spiritually fruitful. And look at this, your children will be like olive shoots around your table. One commentator says this speaks of the hope and promise of the future. Not only do you give life, but you're raising up children who can give physical life to others and pass on the legacy of faith and godliness to the next generation. So verse 4 says, behold, thus shall the man be blessed who fears the Lord. And then as we come to verses 5 and 6, we see that there's an expanding circle of concern and influence here. That our faith is not just to be about us. It's not just individualistic, me and my family and my children. It's not a self-contained faith. But this blessing of children is ultimately for the whole people of God. Look at verse 5. The Lord bless you from Zion. May you see the prosperity of Jerusalem all the days of your life. May you see your children's children. Peace be upon Israel. You see this widening circle of influence? The Jews were concerned not only about themselves and their own immediate families, but about the blessing that their families could have on the rest of the Jewish nation and ultimately upon the world. That's why God gave families so that the blessing of godliness, of God's covenant, could go from one family to the next and ultimately to the world. There's one other verse in the Psalms that I love as it relates to this matter of children. It's found in Psalm 144, and it's a prayer for our children. Psalm 144, verse 12. It says, let our sons in their youth be as grown-up plants. Grown-up plants. That pictures growth, maturity, faithfulness. And let our daughters be as corner pillars fashioned as for a palace. Those pillars are for beauty, for support. Let our sons in their youth be as grown-up plants and our daughters as corner pillars fashioned as for a palace. Now, it's very nice and sweet to have all these beautiful prayers for our children and to say, blessed is the man or the woman who has, you know, have your quiver full of these children. It brings blessing. But some of you are engaged in a battle for your children. I have a very close friend who's just had her fourth child, and her oldest is 5. And her hands are very full these days, and there's hardly a moment for herself or her own interests. And she has to remind herself regularly that these children are a blessing. Now, she receives them as a blessing, but there are days when children seem like anything but a blessing. Some of you are dealing with teenage or young adult children who are not following Christ. and your heart is heavy and you're burdened and concerned because your children are not walking with the Lord. Let me say this, you cannot give your children a heart for the Lord. You cannot make them love him. You cannot make them Christians. You cannot make them followers of Christ. That is a work of the Spirit and of God's grace in their lives. But you can pray and you can stay engaged in the battle for the souls of those children. You can claim the hearts of those children for the Lord and for his kingdom. And you can engage others with you to pray for them. I have some friends, three young moms. They have, I don't know, several children between them, but they're in that very early season of child rearing. These moms meet once a week for an hour just to pray for their children. And as they are praying for their children, they're praying for themselves, because they want to be the moms those children need. They want to be have the kind of marriage that those children need. They're meeting to pray for their children. You may consider, if you're a younger woman in the childbearing season of life and your hands are full and you're, you know, find that you're not getting a full night's sleep, you may want to find an older woman in your church and say, could we just pray on the phone once a week? Would you pray for me? Would you pray for my children? And realizing that raising children for God is a battle. The enemy does not want your children to follow Christ. But you cannot just throw up your hands and say, oh, they're going to do what they're going to do. You need to stay engaged in the battle and believe God to win their hearts, to conquer their hearts, to bring his grace into their lives. I am so thankful myself to have had a mother and a dad who received children as a blessing from the Lord, seeking to train them to love and follow Christ and to consecrate their lives for the sake of his gospel and kingdom. When my parents got married, my mom was 19, my dad was 32. They decided for a number of reasons that for the first 5 years of their marriage, they would not have any children. Within the first 5 years of their marriage, they had six children. By the time my mother was 24, she had six children ages, I think five and under, if I'm not mistaken. They had their hands full in those days, but they embraced children as a gift from the Lord. And I'm so thankful, not only that they had children, but that they were committed to train us to love and follow Christ, and that they consecrated our lives for the sake of Christ's gospel and his kingdom. I love hearing from listeners who have this heart, the heart of a true woman, and who honor their mothers who had this heart. Let me read to you a couple of those testimonies. One woman wrote and said, I am one of seven children my mom had in a 9-year period. Two of my siblings had Down syndrome, and I've always wondered through the years, I'm much older now, how on earth my mom did it with so little to work with. She was one of the most self-sacrificing women I think I have ever known. The testimony of her life is that all of her children, the five of us still living, have grown up to love and honor the Lord and are also living out our lives for others to his honor and glory. Much of it is due to her example in our lives. And then this one I found touching. Lady said, my mom is in the hospital dying today. She has a great reward waiting for her in heaven. She raised 12 children, the last six basically on her own as her husband became disabled. Neither my dad or my mom ever made a lot of money. They had some very rough times, but they truly, sincerely kept the faith. I am so grateful for them. She is dying a rich woman. She is so much more than an executive, actress, or model. She is leaving much more as well. Her heritage will outlast any amount of money she could have earned. Souls saved will thank her in eternity for being, quote, just a mom and a woman who chose to trust God with her life. I will be one of them. What's the legacy you're going to leave behind? Your children, others' children. And let me say what a joy it has been for me over the years to embrace other people's children, to bring them into my life in different ways, to invest in their lives. And whether they're your own biological children or other children that God brings into your sphere of influence, will you receive them as a blessing from the Lord? Will you seek to train them to love and follow Christ? And will you ask God that those children's lives will be consecrated to him for the sake of his kingdom and his gospel? Amen.
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6: 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And then we will have Amanda Hensley in Homeschool Conversations. 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
6: 91.5, the blessing weather. I'm meteorologist Mike Cox. A beautiful day is ahead of us today. Cooler than average with mostly sunny skies. It'll be a high of 82 today. We should be in the mid-80s this time of year. We won't be away from that for very long, though. Tonight, clear skies. We'll have a low of 56 to start Friday morning. The rest of Friday, partly to mostly sunny skies. No chance of rain at all, it looks like. We'll have a high of 84. Our next chance of rain comes in Saturday with clouds increasing and a high of 85 degrees. 91.5, the blessing.
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13: Between our two daughters, we homeschooled for 20 years. I can remember at the end of that season of my life, when I looked back on the 20 years, it was so unbelievable that we were standing now looking back on it, and that it was all completed. I remember thinking about all the things that we had done and thinking about how I prayed my girls were ready for what the Lord had for them and that I had prepared them well enough. And I remember reflecting about how God led us down this road and through the journey of these 20 years of homeschooling, how faithful He was. And as one day at the end of all of that, I sat there with piles of school curriculum, with grade books and ACT scores and dulled pencils and nubby erasers, reminding me of all the busy years that were now in the past. There was a huge change that was coming both for our younger daughter and myself, and it was happening just around the corner. I can say that being a homeschool mom was one of the huge blessings that the Lord allowed me to do with my girls. And I thanked the Lord over and over for that privilege. I did not have formal training in teaching, and so it was the Lord who graciously provided other means to prepare me for teaching my girls. I could look back and see how He had guided me. I had never gotten over how wonderful He is to equip us to do His will and to follow His ways. Philippians 2:13, it is God that works in us both to will and to do of His good pleasure. Really and truly, I think I can say I'm thankful that I did not have a teaching degree, because it made me so dependent on the Lord. It allowed me to watch Him equip me and give instruction to my own heart as I then poured out on my girls. As I sat and thought about the things that I learned as the teacher, I was in awe of my great God. I learned that I desperately needed the Lord every single day if I was going to impact my girls for Christ. Sadly, I didn't do that every day, but I was well aware of my great need for Him. I learned that the Lord is merciful when we do depend on ourselves. He forgives us, and He welcomes us back into His presence. I learned that a child's heart is so impressionable. What I did, my girls imitated. I learned that God's provision for His children is always on time, and it's always enough. Each year when it came time to buy our school books and all the curriculum and all of the things that were necessary, we watched God provide in spectacular ways, miraculous ways, so that he would get the glory for it all. The more I taught, the more I realized how much I did not know. And I saw that I needed to continue to learn. I learned that sometimes the best lessons can come from unplanned events, and I needed to learn to be flexible. Our younger daughter, Allison, was saved as a result of an English lesson. That'll blow your mind. Discipline problems often brought up opportunities to open God's Word together. And I was so thankful that even as I said, when Allison was saved as a result of an English lesson, that we were able to stop. And when she began asking questions about heaven and about eternity and about her own sin, we were able to set the English book aside and sit down together to learn what God's Word says about salvation and how she could trust him. What an important day in homeschool. That's the best kind of teaching you can give to your child. I learned that it's okay to take a break and just have fun. During our younger daughter's high school years, we began the habit of watching Andy Griffith's show at lunchtime. We found that we just needed that comedy relief and the stress of studying. And the organizer and the planner that I am needed to be set aside just so we could just have some fun together. And it was really okay. We made some really great memories. I learned that 20 years fly by much faster than you can ever imagine. And I learned the truth of 3 John verse 4. I have no greater joy than to hear that my children walk in truth. If my girls are not successful as the world would define it, but they love the Lord and they walk with him, then that's all my heart could ever ask for. That's all my heart desires. And as I boxed up my books and I filled out those last grade reports, my heart was full of gratefulness to God. Not for what she had learned, not for what either one of the girls had learned, but for what God had taught me. And I realized that I still have so much to learn. So guess what? That homeschooling is continuing on even after the school books were closed. If you're a homeschooling mom, I just want to encourage you that there may be days when you feel like a failure, you want to quit. What did Paul say? I have finished my course. I have kept the faith. Now there was going to be a crown of righteousness that was laid up for him. When the going gets tough for you in the middle of your homeschool years, remember that the goal isn't necessarily the academic achievements, but the goal is pointing your child toward Christ. So if you need to stop in the middle of an English lesson and have a discussion about eternity and heaven, that's your goal. Keep your eyes on the goal. Faithful is he who called you, who also will do it. You may need to just stop and go tuck yourself away and have time praying and asking God for wisdom. And he promises that when we ask, he will give it to us liberally and withhold it not. And as a mom who's been there and remember the days that were just struggling days, maybe when the child was not listening or just not understanding, and knowing how frustrating it can be as the mom slash the teacher, I just want to encourage you that as you homeschool this year, whether this is your first year or maybe it's your 20th year, think about what you want your child to receive or what you would want them to receive if they were somewhere else being educated? What kind of classroom environment would you want for them? I believe for most of us, we would say, I want them to be exposed to the gospel. I want them to understand that the gospel affects every area of their lives. So while you're teaching, while you're training, while you're looking out for the disciplinary things that need to take place and interrupt your day, perhaps point your children to the gospel. Also, keep something in your perspective that as a parent and as the teacher, as the mom, be firm, be fair, and be fun. School can be a taskmaster. For me, even as a planner and someone who feels like we need to follow a schedule, I found it hard sometimes to just relax and to let go of what I thought had to be done so we could check off that box. Some days we do need to be firm and we need to say, this is what needs to be done. Here's your schedule. Let's get going. We need to keep that disciplinary side strong so that they know what is expected of them and so they will learn. We want them to understand that what we say, we mean. So when we give some instructions as the teacher, as the mom, we want them to follow through. We need to inspect what we expect. If you've asked them to do a lesson, make sure that you go back and check to make sure that they have completed that. So be firm. But the next point is be fair. Too often we hit that first point about being firm and where we are so firm that we are constantly finding ourselves saying no, no, no at every little request our child would make. But being fair entails some things like just listening to them. Proverbs 18:13 says, he that answers a matter before he hears it, it is a folly and a shame unto him. So listen to your child. Are they having trouble understanding something? Did they not understand your request? Or are they not understanding the lesson? Did you cut them off before they finished talking to you? So be fair with them. Hear them out. And if we're wise, we will obey the scripture and we will listen carefully. Let them know that you care about what they have to say and that you are willing to listen to them. And then the third one, I think, is probably the most important, not just in homeschooling, but in all of parenting. Just be fun. We need to take time out for fun. And if things are getting a little stressful in your school day, just drop the books and go do something just for fun. If there's been some stress in your relationship, just having a good dose of something that everyone will enjoy can just give new life into your school day and into your family life. So you might just go outside and eat your lunch out in the backyard, have a picnic together, or build a fort with your children in the backyard. Fix ice cream sandwiches for a snack or for your dessert that night. Just learn to laugh long and hard. 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Allow yourself to be firm, to be fair, but most importantly, just have some fun. And if those three words don't describe your parenting, just ask the Lord to help you to know how to incorporate whichever one is missing. Be firm, be fair, and be fun. Even in your homeschool day today.
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15: With SRN News, I'm Bob Agnew in Washington. Here's the latest on U.S. strikes against Iran.
16: The U.S. military has said it has completed what it described as a heavy wave of strikes against Iran. Iran responded by striking a Chinese firm's building in northern Kuwait. U.S. Central Command released footage on Thursday of planes taking off from the flight deck of an aircraft carrier and aerial footage of targets on the ground being hit by airstrikes. U.S. Central Command says the attacks on Iran targeted Iran's Revolutionary Guard Corps. The latest U.S. barrage on Iran comes after the U.S. partnered with Saudi Arabia to strike Iranian-backed militias in neighboring Iraq, killing at least 26 people. I'm Karen Shamas.
15: The Commerce Department reports the economy grew at an annual pace of 1.5% in the second quarter. The economy showed clear signs of resilience in the second quarter, even as overall growth slowed, according to the latest government data out this morning. Whether the crop is iceberg, romaine, or butterhead, it's been a tough year for lettuce growers. Demand for the leafy green vegetable seems to be declining, meaning salad-focused eateries are also suffering.
17: Lettuce prices rose sharply in the first half of the year because of hot weather in Arizona, where about a third of America's lettuce is grown. Now, some restaurants are dealing with the fallout of a parasitic outbreak linked to shredded lettuce that has sickened thousands of people. Taco Bell will likely see the biggest sales impact from the outbreak, but market research companies say that other salad-focused chains are seeing less business as well. Rich Thomason reporting.
15: U.S. stocks have been rebounding, compliments in large part to Microsoft as it leaped on hopes that its AI investments, which are quite substantial, will in fact pay off. That's something that had investors concerned for quite some time. The numbers right now have the NASDAQ up close to 600 points. This is SRN News.
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21: Hi, thanks so much for joining me here on Homeschool Conversations. I'm Amanda, and I'm so glad that you have chosen to spend a few minutes with me. Here on the show, we talk about life, kids, and all things homeschooling. And whether you are new or seasoned, or maybe you're just starting to consider the possibility of homeschooling your children, we are here to learn and encourage each other. I want to start with a prayer This is from General Stewart, and I'm only going to include the first and last section of the prayer. But I think it's a great reminder that we need to include our homeschooling in our prayer life. I know for me, I realized that homeschooling is a calling from God for our lives, and I definitely remember to pray for it when I'm about to pull my hair out, but I need to remember to ask God to bless it before I get to that point. So here it is. Lord Jesus, I thank you for waking me up today. Thank you for all the good things that you have predestined for me on this day. Right now, I cast my care on you. I will not live today worrying about tomorrow. Fill my heart with your love for my husband, our children, our home, and our homeschool. Thank you that you bless our school time. Help my children learn the skills that you need for them to learn. The writing, reading, math, science, history, foreign language, art, music, all are to point my children back to you. More than any academic knowledge, Lord, help my children personally know you. That is my goal. In Jesus' mighty name, amen. Isn't that a beautiful prayer? I used to keep that one in my planner as a reminder. Well, today, I just want to do a part one of an introduction to homeschooling. We'll talk about some opinions that other people have, some ideas that maybe I used to have, and then maybe some stereotypes and assumptions that others have. To tell you a little about myself, my husband Brian and I have been married for 20 years, and we are in our 8th year of homeschooling our 2 boys. It has been a great journey so far, of both laughs and a few tears. We have had many obstacles that we've had to overcome through the years, but we wouldn't trade the memories for anything. Homeschooling has gained tremendous popularity over the years, especially in the last couple of years, with kids having to school at home or over Zoom. So why not at least try the homeschooling route, right? And I'm sure it will continue to become more popular with the uncertainties and concerns with the public school system. It is definitely a flawed system, but please hear me when I say that even if I say something against the public schools, I am not condemning them or those who choose to send their children. I personally just think that homeschooling is one of our best decisions and the best decision that you can make as well. However, I also understand that some people don't have a choice, or maybe they do and they feel like this is the best choice for their family. Either way, no judgment. I just want to offer as much help and encouragement for those who do choose the homeschool path. With that being said, there have been many people who have formed strong opinions of homeschooling, good or bad. Some people think it's the best thing that you can do for your kids and that everyone should be doing it. Others think homeschoolers are crazy and have no business doing it. Some people seem to have no idea that homeschooling really even exists, that it might happen somewhere else, but not around here. And I want to share a couple of experiences that I've had with people. My boys were playing basketball at an Upward program a couple of years ago, and I was talking with another mom from the team. She asked where my kids went to school, and of course I told her we were homeschooled. Now, I'm used to most responses because we've been homeschooling now for 7 years or so, and I've had several responses. But she looked at me for a minute, and I could tell that she was really contemplating what I just said. And I thought, oh boy, here we go. However, it really surprised me when she said, wow, how do you do that? I'm not sure she realized that that was really even a thing that you could do. That was actually the first time that I had been met with someone who really had no idea what homeschooling was or that just anyone could do it. Now, we did not have the time to sit and talk through all the details, nor did she probably want to know them. But we did continue to talk for a few minutes, and I got to tell her that no, I wasn't a teacher, as in that's not my degree, and that no, I didn't remember everything I was taught in school. And I let her know that there are lots of good curriculum that goes over everything you need to tell your student. So you really don't need to know everything. I'm not sure what she thought after all of that, and that's okay. I met another lady since then that also thought I needed to remember everything that I had learned in school and remember how to do all the math. That seems to be most people's hang-up. I get it, though, because it's probably the most overwhelming subject to teach. It does make me giggle a little bit to myself, though, because they have no idea what homeschooling is about. And it's not their fault. It's just ignorance. And we were all ignorant at one point. But it's just funny, the ideas that some people have. I also had a lady once that I knew just by casual acquaintance. I remember being in Kroger one day in the produce section and running into her. She was always chatty, and we usually just talked about general stuff like the weather or shopping. But that day, she asked me about my children and how they were doing and where my oldest one had started school. I told her that we were homeschooling. Her response, in so many words, was that as a formal professional educator, parents had no reason to be homeschooling and all children should be in public school. I was quite taken aback by the comment because until then, I had always been met with complete support. I honestly did not even have a response for her. I probably just smiled and changed the subject. I think that is why to this day that I cringe a little bit when a school teacher asks me about where my boys attend school. Thankfully, that is the only time I have been shamed in any way for our decision. Most of the time, I am met with nothing but support and admiration, even from professional teachers. A lot of people respond with comments like, "Wow, I wish I could do that," or, "Goodness, I don't have the patience." And please note,

0: days. Other times, people say, you're smart to do that because school isn't like it used to be, which I completely agree with. I loved school growing up and went to public school my whole educational life, and it has changed so much over the years. In most ways, not for the better. So, is this homeschool for every kid and every parent? No. So, can you do it if you feel that that's the best option for you and your family? Absolutely. With our time, I'm hoping to answer any questions about homeschooling that you might have or concerns about educating your own children. So please let me know if you have any questions and I will try to get them answered for you. You can send me an email, amanda@whcbradio.org. You can also ask for any resource that I mentioned on the show. I know when I hear things, if I don't write it down immediately, then I end up forgetting it. So let me know what I can do for you. I also want to share some ideas that I might have had growing up. See, my mom homeschooled my siblings, my sister after elementary, and my brother all the way through school. But as I mentioned earlier, I loved school, and since there was such an age difference in us, I went to public school for my entire education. I was very self-motivated and was a perfectionist. I always wanted straight A's, and even if I didn't get them, I always loved everything else about school. At that point, I did not understand why my mom would want to homeschool. At that time, it was just beginning to gain popularity and be somewhat accepted way to educate your children. As a public school student, I thought I was getting a much better education than they were, and that my siblings were having huge gaps in their schooling. I particularly remember thinking that they would not do well in college because they could not write a good enough paper. Wow, really? I was obviously very ignorant and also a little judgmental. Now both my siblings did go to college and now have very successful careers. Little did I know that I would be homeschooling my own children many years later. God truly changed my heart about homeschool, and now I have a great passion for it and know it is the best option for our family. My boys are thriving and also enjoy school, at least most days. I'm hoping that as we have our talks, that I will help ease your mind about what to expect with homeschooling, and that I can encourage you and give you the resources that you will need to give you the confidence to know that you can homeschool successfully and love the journey of it all. Because all of that really is possible for you. I wanted to end the show today with a question that I actually recently had, and I posted on a local Facebook group. I can be a bit of a pack rat at times, which is something that I have worked on over the years and have made enormous improvements, but I have kept almost all the boys' schoolwork over the years. Nice and neatly labeled in boxes, of course, because that's my type A personality, but still, it has all been kept. I also have kept it for other reasons, too. I have a dear friend who went through a terrible divorce, and her homeschooling was put under a microscope. I also know that sometimes people get reported when they've done nothing wrong and are following all the guidelines. Now, I know that I will probably never have to worry about either of these things happening. But at the same time, I want to be smart and prepared just in case I would ever need to show or prove what we have done. So I posed the question, how long do you keep completed schoolwork? And I got answers from forever to never, which I know is not helpful in the least. But my favorite answer is that you keep a collection of their best work. I like this because that way you can enjoy what they've made or worked really hard on and have what you need if you were to ever need to present it to anyone. So I'm going to have a lot of schoolwork to go through and sort, but I'm also excited about getting to look back through what they've done and remembering some sweet times. I hope that has been helpful. We will continue to talk about assumptions that you or maybe others have had about homeschooling and how you might be able to combat the feeling of being overwhelmed on our next show. Remember to let me know what questions you have or even topics that you want covered, and I will do my best to get to all of them. I hope you are excited about starting your homeschool journey or just continuing down that path. That's going to wrap things up for today. Thanks again for joining me here on the show, and I will see you next time on Homeschool Conversations.
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3: 91.5, the blessing weather.
4: I'm meteorologist Mike Cox. A beautiful day is ahead of us today. Cooler than average with mostly sunny skies. It'll be a high of 82 today. We should be in the mid-80s this time of year. We won't be away from that for very long, though. Tonight, clear skies. We'll have a low of 56 to start Friday morning. The rest of Friday, partly to mostly sunny skies. No chance of rain at all, it looks like. We'll have a high of 84. Our next chance of rain comes in Saturday with clouds increasing and a high of 85 degrees.
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5: 91.5 The Blessing, WHCB, Bristol Kingsport, Johnson City. Kenneth Hill here. I've been told by some folks I don't say much at the top of the hour. Well, I can't really say too much, but I can tell you that Jesus Christ, God's own Son, came to this earth and died for your sin that you might have your sins forgiven. So turn from your sin, turn to Jesus Christ, and receive Him as your personal Savior. And there'll be a home in heaven for you. I can tell you that in 30 seconds.

Hi. Hello. How are you, my friends? Welcome in to the WHCB Kids Show, also known as Bible Buddies. My name is Mr. Matthew, and I'm your host for our get-together. We're so glad that you're here today. I've got programs ready for you, some awesome music, and a whole lot of fun. Are you ready? You don't look ready. You look ready. You kind of look... Okay, now you look ready. What about you over there? Yes! Everyone is ready to go, so let's do it. Let's get started with this edition of Bible Buddies. It's the kids show with me, Mr. Matthew, right here on WHCB.

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1: Bill Borden, may I see you for a minute?
2: Oh, hello, John. I'm on my way to physics class, but if you're going down this way...
1: All I want is to set up a time when we can talk. I have an idea or two I want to talk over with you.
2: Well, I have a little time this evening.
1: Why don't you stop by my room? I think you'll be interested in this idea, and I think you're just the one to help me with it.
2: Oh, I'm intrigued already, John. I'll see you around 6:30.
1: Fine. See you then. Oh, by the way...
2: Huh?
1: Happy birthday. You're 19 today, aren't you?
2: Well, how did you find out?
1: Words travel. I'll see you this evening.
2: Right.
3: We greet our friends everywhere with Chapter 17 of This One Thing I Do, the story of William Borden. This is another in the series, Stories of Great Christians, and comes to you from the Moody Bible Institute.

0: William Borden crowded his short life with service for Christ. In his sophomore year at Yale, he found himself getting involved in yet another project in addition to all that he was already doing.
1: Sit down, Bill.
2: Well, I don't know if I can. I've been curious all day about this idea you mentioned. What's up?
1: Well, I'll just start from the beginning. For a long time now, I've been walking around New Haven, looking at things like the docks, the jails, the saloons, and the upstairs houses, and thinking to myself, why should all this be?
2: That's a good question.
1: I mean, New Haven, planted like it is between New York and Boston, sometimes looks like nothing more than a stopover for hobos and tramps going between the big cities. Even the county jail right here keeps feeding this stream of down-and-outers.
2: Well, if it wasn't for the university and the decent residential areas, New Haven might look like a complete loss.
1: Well, that's where my idea comes in. Here we are, living in one of the most desirable towns on the East Coast.
2: After all you just said, you're calling it desirable?
1: Well, to my way of thinking, Bill, it's because of the whole sordid element that it is desirable.
2: I don't follow you.
1: Well, don't you see, Bill? At one time or other, almost every down-and-outer in the East comes through New Haven and usually stops for at least a night. What better place in the entire country than here to start a rescue mission?
2: A mission? The idea is so simple, it just about knocks you over.
1: And not only would this mission meet the needs of the down-and-out, but what stronger evidence to the skeptics here at Yale could you find than to the saving grace of God than it's seen at work in a mission?
2: John, I think you've really come up with an idea. A terrific idea.
1: Well, I'm sure of it. Now, well, I know you're already up to here with work.
2: Don't even think about that, John. To tell you the truth, I just finished trying to account for every hour spent during the week, and somewhere I'm wasting a full 35 hours. I'd love to work with you on this, and even though it doesn't look like it, the figures tell me I have plenty of time to devote to it. Do you have a plan?
1: Well, it's only a rough sketch right now, but here it is. What we need is a suitable building in the downtown district, right where the men wander around. And then we need someone with experience at such things to run it. Maybe someone from the Macaulay Mission down in New York. I think with the right man in charge, the rest could be done by college fellows from here.
2: Well, that sounds good to me.
1: I want you to meet a couple of men who should pretty well put the final touches on your being convinced. They're coming to see me later in the week. Have you heard of Mr. Skinner and old brother Martin?
2: Those names sound vaguely familiar.
1: Well, they're both converted drunkards and have been doing a little with the men downtown and out at the jail. One session with them and you'll almost want to leave school and devote all your time to rescue mission work.
2: I'd like to meet these two men, John. In the meantime, let's pray earnestly that God will show us his will in all of this, and if it is his will, that he'll guide us into the right choices and decisions concerning it.
0: Who did you say this man was, Bill?
2: His name is Edward Mercer. He's the head of the Macaulay Mission in New York.
0: Say, I've been so busy, I haven't had time to ask you. How is this idea of yours and John McGee's coming along?
2: Well, we're hoping that tonight's meeting will stir enough interest to get it started, Charlie. There's John. He's going to introduce Mr. Mercer.
1: May I have your attention, please? Before I turn this evening's meeting over to our guest speaker, let's sing a hymn of preparation. Spirit of God, descend upon my heart. Tonight is a graduate of the University of Virginia. I'm sure he'll be telling you his own story in the course of the evening, a story of drink, dissipation, and despair, but also a story of Jesus Christ, in one which is hard to avoid because the living proof of Christ's saving power will be speaking to you himself. It's my pleasure to introduce to you the present head of the Macaulay Mission in New York, Mr. Edward Mercer.
3: Thank you, Mr. McGee. You hear a lot these days about the evils of the social class. Well, tonight I want to talk about the evils of the social glass. What can the unbeliever make of a man who had been the terror of the worst ward in New York? The river thief, who wouldn't have hesitated, as he said himself, to cut a man's throat for a $5 bill and kick him overboard. Who was sentenced to 15 years hard labor in Sing Sing when he was only 19. And came out to sink ever deeper into drunkenness and sin, with no power to break his chains until Jesus Christ met and transformed him. Yet that man was Jerry McCauley, who established in his old haunts the first of this kind of rescue mission, a temporal and spiritual help to thousands. What would the skeptic do with the educated, able man of business, entangled in the meshes of the drinking habit, sinking from depth to depth of misery, until his friends, home, and wife were all gone, and haunted by crimes he had committed, 140 forgeries against one man alone, tormented with the horrors of delirium tremens. There was nothing before him but the jail or suicide, and he had chosen the latter. Yet that man was Samuel H. Hadley, McCauley's successor in the Water Street Mission. Like him, an apostle to the lost. Truly, if any man be in Christ Jesus, he is a new creation.
4: Oh, boy. I was beginning to think we would never get this mission started.
2: I think this is pretty good time myself, John. It's only been 4 months since you first mentioned the idea to me. And here we are, getting ready for our first meeting.
4: Say, are you sure this suitcase is strong enough to carry all those hymnals, Charlie?
0: You worry too much.
4: Oh, I'm not worried, just excited. The Yale Hope Mission.
2: Hey, watch the stairs, John. Get your head just enough out of the clouds to watch where you're going.
4: Oh, don't worry about me. I'm all right.
2: Oh. Is everyone all right?
4: Oh, what happened?
0: Maybe you don't worry too much. The handle on this suitcase broke.
2: Oh, well, let's get these hymnals collected. We can carry the suitcase between us.
4: The meeting is scheduled to start in a few minutes.
2: Yeah, we'll make it, John. Just lend a hand collecting these.

0: Oh, Mr. Bernhardt says he'll come, John.
1: Oh, that's wonderful. You know, I really feel that he's the man God would have head this mission.
2: Seems to me it's doing pretty well with you leading it, John.
1: Oh, well, thank God for the way it's been growing. But this is way beyond anything I know about. This Mr. Bernhardt has had a remarkable life and a lot of experience in mission work.
0: You know, John, Charlie, this mission work has really been a help to my faith. You can hardly talk to one man who's come forward at our meetings, if he's serious, without seeing not only what God has prevented in your own life, but what he's accomplishing in the lives of these men. No theories, not complex apologetics or theology, just startling changed lives.
2: I know what you mean, Bill. God in action. It's made a big difference in a great many of the students here at Yale. Why, my Bible studies have been growing tremendously.
1: Well, that's what we wanted, wasn't it? A help to the down and out and a solid, practical witness to the student body. Praise God.
2: Amen.
0: Amen.
3: It seems impossible, that's all. Simply impossible. 4 years and they've just disappeared.
0: Haven't they? It seems like only yesterday that Walt and I were arriving back from our trip around the world.
3: You've grown so much older, William.
0: Oh, well, I'm 21, Mother. There's the yearbook, if you'd like to see it.
3: Why, yes, I would.
2: Better get a move on, Bill. The exercises are about to... Oh, hello, Mrs. Borden. Didn't know you were here.
3: Hello, Charles.
2: Big day, huh? In a short time, Bill will be a graduate of Yale.
3: Frankly, with all the outside things William has been doing, I have tended to forget that he was even in school.
0: That's the whole trouble. I tended to forget the same thing.
2: And you know how much talk that is. You don't get elected Phi Beta Kappa for forgetting about school.
3: Possibly you can tell me, Charles, the answer to the one question which has been on my mind for almost the entire 4 years that William has been here at Yale.
2: I can try.
3: Well, in every letter, he's mentioned something new or something larger being done here or there, and he always seems to have been involved with it.
2: That's true enough.
0: I think I'll leave the room. Besides, Charlie's no one to talk about me that way, Mother. He's been at least twice as busy as I have the whole 4 years.
3: In that case, I shall ask you both. How have you had time to manage everything? Conferences, prayer meetings, Bible studies, why, even an actual rescue mission. The list goes on, and it doesn't even include your studies.
0: God has been so good in giving us opportunity to serve him, Mother. He's given us plenty to do and given us the time to do it in.
3: Well, I think you should tell that to some of my friends back in Chicago, people who are always leaving things half done because they say they haven't the time to finish them.
2: Bill has been a real help to me here, Mrs. Borden. The way he uses time, carefully scheduled and fully packed.
0: I've helped you. I got the idea from you. There, I'm ready. Let's go.
2: I'm going to hate to walk down that aisle today.
3: Really?
2: Oh, this 4 years at Yale has been, well, the high point of my life. I seriously doubt whether anything or anywhere else will ever match these days.
0: Oh, that's nonsense, Charlie. You're going on with God. That means that life can only get better.
2: See what I mean, Mrs. Borden? How can you go wrong with a friend like Bill?
3: I know he feels the same about you, Charles.
0: Well, goodbye, old room. I shall miss your little haven in New Haven.
2: Oh, cut it out.
0: Haven't you got at least one tear, Charlie? Here we are, of age, college graduates, striking out to face the cold, hard world.
2: Yeah, some cruel world you've got. A summer of rest, and then on to Princeton Seminary.
0: Ah, Princeton. You know how long I've waited to attend there, Mother.
3: You've waited a long time, William. I know you've wanted to go for a long time.
0: Ever since Walt and I made that trip. I remember how impressed I was by his quick mind and ready answers. I thought, I've got to go to Princeton, too.
3: You've changed a little since then, William.
0: Maybe a little. But I still think Walt was a great help. And I still look forward very much to attending Princeton. And I expect, just as I said to you, Charlie, that as long as any of us goes on with God, life will get better and better. Not without its problems, but closer and closer to the author and finisher of our faith.

And so we conclude chapter 17 of This One Thing I Do, the story of William Borden. This is another in the series, Stories of Great Christians, and comes to you from the radio studios of the Moody Bible Institute in

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3: Four people were on an airplane when suddenly the engine died. There was the pilot, a preacher, a camper, and the smartest man in the world. Unfortunately, there were only three parachutes. The pilot said, "I hope you gentlemen can work this out, but I'm the pilot and I'm taking one of the parachutes," and out he went. The smartest man in the world said, "I hope you two can work this out, but I'm the smartest man in the world. I am too valuable to lose, so I'm taking one of the parachutes," and out he went. The preacher said to the camper, "Young man, I have lived a long life, and I know where I'm going when I die. You take that last parachute and save yourself." The camper said, "Mr. Preacher, I think we're going to be just fine." The smartest man in the world jumped out with my backpack. What is the lesson we could learn from this? I have no idea. Well, maybe there is something. Jesus said, "Whoever wishes to save his life shall lose it, but whoever loses his life for my sake shall find it." What could that mean? Christianity is like a trade. We don't add God to our wonderful self. We trade our death for his life, our sin for his righteousness, our prison for his freedom. We give him ourself, and he gives us his. It's like swapping a bucket of pig slop for a ruby. When we hold on for dear life to ourself, we become more confined to the very thing that holds us in chains.
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5: Oh, not this song.
6: All right, come on, Archie, let's sing this one. It's one of my favorites.
5: We already sang it once. I really don't want to go back there
6: again. It's a classic.
5: Please, no.
6: And it's for the kids.
5: Oh, all right.
7: If my lips ever left my mouth, packed a bag and headed south, that'd be too bad. I'd be so sad.
5: I see, that'd be too bad. You'd be so sad.
7: That'd be too bad.
5: All righty.
7: If my lips said adios, I don't like you, I think you're gross. That'd be too bad. I might get mad.
5: That'd be too bad. You might get mad.
7: That'd be too bad.
5: Fascinating.
7: If my lips moved toodaloo, left a mess and took my tooth, that'd be too bad. I'd call my dad.
5: Oh, dear. That'd be too bad. You'd call your dad.
7: That'd be too bad.
5: Hold it. Did you say your father? Fascinating. So what you're saying is, if your lips left you...
7: That'd be too bad. I'd be so sad. I might get mad. I'd call my dad. That'd be too bad.
5: That'd be too bad.
7: That'd be too bad.
5: Why?
7: Because I love my lips. Bee bee ba bee ba boo, ee ba ba boo ba da boo ba, ya ba da ba dee ba boo boo ba bee ba ba boo da, ya ba da ba da ba boo boo boo boo.
5: Oh my, this is more serious than I thought. Laddie, what do you see here?
7: That looks like a lip.
5: What about this?
7: It's a lip.
5: And this?
7: It's a lip. It's a lip. It's a lip. Lip. Lip. It's a lip. It's a lip. It's a lip. Lip. Lip. It's a lip. It's a lip. It's a lip. Lip. Lip.
5: Larry, tell me about your childhood.
7: When I was just 2 years old, I left my lips out in the cold and they turned blue. What could I do?
5: Oh, dear. They turned blue. What could you do?
7: Oh, they turned blue.
5: I see.
7: On the day I got my tooth, I had to kiss my great Aunt Ruth. She had a beard and it felt weird.
5: My, my, she had a beard and it felt weird?
7: She had a beard.
5: Oh.
7: 10 days after I turned 8, got my lips stuck in a gate. My friends all laughed, and I just stood there until the fire department came and broke the lock with the crowbar, and I had to spend the next 6 weeks in lip rehab with this kid named Oscar who got stung by a bee right on the lip, and we couldn't even talk to each other until the 5th week because both of our lips were so swollen, and when he did start speaking, he just spoke Polish, and I only know like 3 words in Polish, except now I know 4 because Oscar taught me the word for lip, usta.
5: Your friends all laughed, usta. How do you spell that?
7: I don't know.
5: So what you're saying is that when you were young...
7: They turned blue, what could I do? She had a beard and it felt weird. My friends all laughed. Whoop-da!
5: I'm confused.
7: I love my lips!

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1: 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Apple TV's Star City is a spinoff of For All Mankind, exploring an alt-reality version of the space race from the Soviet side. Cosmonauts, engineers, and intelligence officers all risked their lives to win this cosmic Cold War competition.
2: The Americans have acquired your plans for the lunar base. It appears that someone in Star City is working for the other side.
1: The show offers an intriguing what-if story, but its world is tense and bleak. Characters are threatened, tortured off-screen, and pressured to prove their loyalty in violent ways. And the danger continues in space with malfunctioning equipment and life-or-death missions. Families should also know that there's reoccurring foul language, marital betrayal, and sensual situations. Star City may aim for the stars, but parents should expect a pretty bumpy ride getting there. Before streaming the latest shows, visit PluggedIn.com/radio. I'm Jonathan McKee with Plugged In by Focus on the Family.
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4: Yonka!

0: Well, hi there. Come on in. I'm Uncle Charlie, and this is Children's Bible Hour Storytime. Hey, if you like your stories exciting, I've got an exciting story for you. Even the title is exciting. It's written by Harry Trover and is entitled The Jaws of Death. Billy and Bob are two buddies who live in the same block on the edge of town. A heavily traveled state highway runs past their houses, and we find them sitting on Bob's front steps playing one of their favorite games, seeing who can spot the most out-of-state license plates on the cars that go whizzing past.
1: Indiana! California! I got 9 different states now.
2: I got 8, and
3: Arkansas!
4: I saw it first.
2: Oh, well, go ahead. You can have it. There's more coming. I'll still beat you.
1: Hey, Bob, look at that car weaving all over the road.
2: He's going to cross over into the oncoming lane.
1: He's going to hit that other car.
2: You're going to hit.
1: Let's go.
2: We better call the police first. They're going to need an ambulance. I'll go get Dad to call them.
5: All right, everybody off the highway. It's all over. Now let the ambulance through. There's a dying man in there.
1: Do you think all 4 of those people will die?
2: That one man looked like he was dead already, Dad.
0: Yes, I know. It was a terrible wreck. I don't know why people drive so fast on these crowded highways.
2: You know what I kept thinking? I wonder if those people were ready to die. What if they weren't saved, Dad?
1: Yeah, I thought of that too.
0: I'm glad to know you thought about that, son. And you too, Billy. The tragic thing is that it's too late to start thinking about being saved at the last minute.
1: I know what I'd do. If I saw I was going to die, I'd sure ask the Lord to save me quick.
0: But why wait till then, Billy? Why not ask the Lord to save you now? Then when the time comes, you will be ready.
2: That's right, Billy. I'm sure glad I'm saved. I don't expect anything like that to happen to me, but if it did, I know I'd be ready.
1: I'm just not ready to be saved yet. I got plenty of time.
0: How do you know that, Billy?
2: Yeah. And if you do wait till the last minute to ask the Lord to save you, how do you know he will?
1: I thought you told me that whenever we ask the Lord to save us, he'll do it.
0: And that is true. Provided...
1: Provided what?
0: Provided you are really sincere.
1: If I knew I was dying, I'd be sincere, all right.
0: The Bible says that the human heart is deceitful, and above all things desperately wicked. If you wait till the last minute, maybe you would call on the Lord just because you were afraid to die. And that would not save you.
1: Then what would?
0: Repentance, godly sorrow for sin, really wanting to be saved so that you can live for the Lord and his glory.
2: And if you were dying, there would be no way for you to know that.
1: But the Lord would know, wouldn't he?
0: He would. The Bible says that man looks on the outward appearance, but God looks on the heart. Yes, the Lord would know.
1: I never thought of it just like that.
0: Billy, I think the Lord is speaking to you. I think he let you see that awful wreck to make you realize that you need to be saved. Why don't you accept the Lord as your Savior now?
1: I'm not ready yet. Some other time.
0: And so it went. For nearly a year after that, whenever Bob tried to get Billy to accept Christ as his Savior, it was always the same answer. I'm not ready yet. Then, one day, the very thing they had talked about the day of the automobile wreck happened. Billy and Bob loved to play around the old abandoned coal mine. There were signs up saying, "No trespassing" and "Danger, keep out." But the boys had played there many times. It didn't seem dangerous to them. The old mine was dark and spooky. It was wet underfoot because the water kept drip, drip, dripping from the sagging roof. On this day, they were well back into the mine when suddenly the roof came in.
2: Billy, look! The roof's falling in!
1: Bob! My leg! My leg is trapped under this big rock! Help me!
2: I'll try! Let me push! I can't budge it, Billy!
1: Oh, it hurts! What are we gonna do? How are we gonna get out?
2: I can't see! It's pitch black!
1: Oh, my leg! Bob, I'm scared!
2: Me too!
1: Do you think anybody saw us come in here?
2: I didn't see anybody when we came in.
1: I didn't know it could be so dark, so black.
2: I can't even see my fingers when I hold my hand up before my face.
1: What can we do?
2: I don't know, Billy. The only thing we can do is pray.
1: Bob, what if, are you afraid?
2: Sure, I'm scared too.
1: I mean about dying.
2: Well, I sure don't want to die, but at least I'm glad I know I'm saved.
1: But I'm not.
2: But you can be, if you really, truly want to be.
1: I do.
2: Then just ask the Lord to save you.
1: Is that all there is to it?
2: If you mean business, Billy, the Lord will save you right now.
1: What should I say?
2: Anything. Just ask him.
1: All right, I will. Oh, God, please save me.
0: Although the boys did not know it, a rescue party was already on its way to the mine. Someone had seen them go in the mine, and help was on the way. By that evening, the last of the rocks and stones had been cleared away, and the boys, shaken and badly frightened, were led out of the mine. The next day, they were at Bob's house, still talking about their rescue from the very jaws of death.
3: You boys might have been killed.
1: If that rock had rolled on my head instead of my foot, I probably would be.
2: Is your foot still hurting, Billy?
1: Not so much now, but it's all black and blue. It only hurts when I walk on it. Dr. Weaver said it was a wonder my foot wasn't broken.
6: Bob tells me that you were saved yesterday when you boys were trapped in the mine. Is that right, Billy?
1: I sure was scared. I was afraid I might never get out of there.
6: Well, how do you feel about it now?
1: I just don't feel that way anymore, now that we got out of it okay.
2: But you are going to start going to church with us. You really do want to live for the Lord, don't you, Billy?
1: Well, maybe someday. I'm just not ready yet.
2: Well, you sure were ready yesterday when you were trapped in that mine.
1: Yeah, but that was different. I was scared. I thought I might die in there. Of course I wanted to be saved then.
6: But not now?
1: Well, maybe I don't mean it now, but I meant it then.
6: Suppose you had died in that mine, Billy. Do you think you would have been saved?
1: Sure. I asked the Lord to save me.
6: But what you are saying now proves that you were not truly sorry for your sins. You did not want to become a Christian and live for Jesus at all. You were simply afraid to die.
2: You sure fooled me, Billy. I thought you really meant it.
6: As the Bible says, man looks on the outward appearance, but God looks on the heart. Remember, Billy, yesterday in that mine, when you called on the Lord to save you, the Lord was looking on your heart. And if you had died, you would not have been saved.
1: How do you know that?
6: Because you're not talking like a Christian now. Even if you had died, you would not have been saved. For God knew you were not sorry for your sins. You were just scared. That's why it's so dangerous to wait until you're dying to call on the Lord. It may be too late to be saved.

God knows our hearts, he knows our thoughts, and he knows if we really mean it when we ask him to come into our heart and life and save us. Could it be that there are some adults listening right now, and when you were a child, you prayed a prayer, you invited Jesus to come into your life, but there's no evidence of it at all? You don't take time to pray, you don't go to church, you don't have any interest in reading the Bible. Do you still think, well, I'm okay, I asked the Lord to save me when I was a kid? But did you mean it? Or there might be a boy or girl listening right now, and you've been saying, like Billy did in the story, oh, I'm not ready yet, I'll do it someday. Did you know that 75 to 80% of those who ever trust Christ as Savior do so before they're 15 years old? So the longer you put it off, the more likely you are to keep on putting it off. Don't miss God's final call for you. Take time right now to invite the Lord Jesus to come into your heart and life and really mean it. Tell him you're sorry for your sins. Tell him you believe he died on the cross for you, that he rose again from the dead for you. Hey, before we go, let me remind you that we have a great website that gets thousands of visitors every day, www.cbhministries.org. That's www.cbhministries.org. 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

0: It's adventure time. Yes, girls and boys, it's time for adventure. And here's our friend Bill Collins with another episode from the adventures of the Sugar Creek Gang.
1: Well, hi. I've been racking my brain, which is supposed to be under my red hair, trying to remember if I ever told you the story of the haunted house at Sugar Creek. And what happened there one night when we went on a coon hunt with Circus's dad's long-nosed, long-eared, long-legged, long-voiced, long-tongued hounds. Circus is the name of the acrobatic member of our gang, and his dad is the father of a large family of nearly all girls and only one boy, and the best hunter in all Sugar Creek territory. The things that happen around and in and on top of that old haunted house would make any boy's red hair stand on end and also scare the living daylights out of him, which is what they did to me. As I said, I've been racking my brain to see if I ever told you about the haunted house, and I can't remember if I did or not, so here I go with that spooky, weird, and breathtaking story about the old abandoned house that was way up on a hill above Sugar Creek on some wooded property that belonged to Old Man Padler. He's the kindest, friendliest, longest-whiskered old man that ever lived. He liked boys a lot and was always doing something that would make them happy or that would be good for them. Of course, you know there isn't any such thing as a haunted house, which is supposed to be a house that nobody lives in, but which is visited every now and then, in fact, quite often, by what's called a ghost. Not a one of the gang believed in ghosts, except Dragonfly, who's the pop-eyed member of our gang and is superstitious because his mother is. When we heard about that old house in the woods and about the queer noises that nobody could explain, well, it looked like we were in for another exciting experience, different from any we'd had in our whole lives. It was while we were having a gang meeting one summer day on Bumblebee Hill that we first learned about it. As quick as I'd finished dinner that day, I looked across the table to where my mom sat with my baby sister, Charlotte Ann, in her lap, feeding her out of a bottle. My face must have had a question mark on it, because when Mom looked at me, she said the most surprising thing. I couldn't even imagine her saying it. It was so strange. Well, certainly, Bill, if you want to. I'm feeling just fine and not a bit tired. I can do the dishes alone for a change, so if you want to skip out and go down to your meeting with the gang, you just run along. Imagine that. Nearly always Mom expected me to do the dishes after every noon meal, and so did Dad. And when both Mom and Dad expected me to do a thing, I nearly always did it, even when I didn't expect to myself. I looked at Dad's big gray-green eyes under his shaggy brown eyebrows to see if Mom meant it and if he was going to agree with her. He could have knocked me over with a toothpick. Yep, that's right, son. You run along to your game.

0: out from work and help her with the dishes myself. Hearing him say that in such a way made me suspicious that they wanted to get rid of me so they could talk about something that might especially interest me if I could hear it. In another minute, I'd make a dive for the screen door, shove it open, and make a wild dash across the yard. I'd pass the big swing in our walnut tree, zip through the gate, and cross the gravel road, vault over the rail fence, and run swish, zip, zip, zippity, sizzle down the path that had been made by Barefoot Boy's bare feet to the spring. And there, I'd swerve to the right, dash up along another rail fence that bordered the top of a bluff just above the bayou, and swing right again and dash up to the foot of Bumblebee Hill and up its lazy slope to the old abandoned cemetery at the top, where we were going to have our gang meeting just as quick after dinner that day as all the members of the gang could get away from their houses and get there. But say, with both of my parents wanting me to get lost in a hurry so they could talk about something, I suddenly wished I could hear what they were going to say. I knew it wasn't polite to do what's called eavesdrop, so I decided I wouldn't. It was almost by accident that I heard part of what they said, just enough to make me curious and to want to find out more. Right away, I excused myself, and in only a few fast jiffies, I'd scooped up my straw hat from the floor where it wasn't supposed to be and was swishing out of our east door, which in the summertime is always open to help get a breeze through the house. I was halfway across our grassy yard before I heard the screen door slam behind me. I was going so fast. I also heard something else.
1: Bill Collins, come back here and close the door like a gentleman.
0: When Dad says it like that to me, I always obey in a hurry. I was trying hard to learn to shut doors like a gentleman around our house, but not having any brothers or sisters to set an example for me, it was kind of hard. The only examples I had were my reddish brown-haired dad and my brown-haired mom, and they always shut the screen doors carefully anyway. Well, I put on the brakes quick and stopped before I got to the walnut tree, dashed back and opened the screen door again and shut it like a gentleman, which means quietly. And then I saw our iron pitcher pump standing at the end of the boardwalk, which runs out toward our barn, and the drinking cup hanging on a wire hook on it. I decided to get a drink, because I always like to hear the pump handle squeak when I pump the pump. And after a cool gulp or two, I tossed what water was left in the cup out into a little water puddle where there was maybe 47 yellow butterflies getting a drink themselves. The kind of butterfly boys like to catch, and also the kind that lay eggs on cabbage plants in the garden, and whose worms hatch out of the eggs and eat up the cabbages. Those 47 or more or less yellow butterflies all came to quick life and fluttered up in 47 different directions, and right away started to light again all around the muddy edge of the little puddle of water. I decided to go back past the screen door again, and just as I got there, I stopped out of curiosity to see if Mom and Dad were talking about me or something I had done and shouldn't have. And this is what I heard Dad say.
1: Yes, it's too bad, poor boy. He's got a tick. He'll have to have a doctor's care.
0: Who's got a tick, and what of it, I wondered. For there were plenty of all kinds of ticks around Sugar Creek, and also different kinds up north, where we'd gone on a camping trip. And then I heard Mom say in her worried voice, which she sometimes uses when she's worrying out loud,
1: "Yes, Theodore, it's too terribly bad, and it's parents' own fault. They're always picking on him, and that's made him nervous." Yeah, poor dragonfly. I wonder if I should have a talk with his father.
0: What they were saying didn't seem to make sense at all. In my mind's eye, I could see Dragonfly standing stark naked with both of his parents standing beside him, looking him over from head to toe and picking ticks off him. Dragonfly not feeling very good and having to go to the doctor. I wanted to call into the kitchen and ask Dad or Mom if Dragonfly was very sick, but instead I decided to run on down to the gang meeting, which I did. Boy, oh boy, I felt good as I dashed out across our grassy yard. I swerved out of my way when I came to the walnut tree, reached up my hands and caught hold of the ropes on either side of the rope swing, swung myself up, leaped and dashed on through the gate past Theodore Collins on the mailbox. I made bare feet tracks on the dust of the road as I vaulted over the rail fence, and away I went, feeling like $1,000,000. Even as I ran in the path, I noticed it was bordered on either side with wildflowers, such as buttercups, harebells, and dandelions, oxeye daisies, and a lot of others. There were also May apples, a great big patches of them, with shining light green leaves. If there's anything in all the world that feels better than anything else, it's to run through a woods with bare feet in a shaded path, smelling sweet-smelling flowers and pine trees, and seeing pretty different-colored butterflies flitting around.

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1: Hiding under a computer? No. This is Moment of Truth. You ever heard the song, This Little Light of Mine? Hey, we're going to talk about that. But first, I was sitting here at my computer, and I saw this little piece of paper just about all the way under my laptop. So I pulled it out, and it was a receipt that I need to turn into the office. So I'm going to turn that in. But it reminded me how much we sometimes hide our light of Jesus Christ. You know, when Jesus was on the earth, he said he was the light of the world. But then when he left, guess what he said? He said, now that I'm going, you are the light of the world. Hey, if you know Jesus Christ is your Savior, you are his light. You need to let Jesus live his own life over again through you and be a light and a testimony to others. Don't hide it. Be proud of being a Christian of Jesus Christ and let his light shine through you. Hiding under a computer? No! This is Moment of Truth.
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0: Hi, this is Chris. We're just about to have a time of wonder, adventure, and excitement. Would you like to join us? Then get ready, because you never know what'll happen when you have an adventure in Odyssey.
1: Oh, brother.
2: Sam Johnson.
1: No, no.
3: And another point I want to make is...
1: Please stop.
4: Whatever you say.
1: Any revelations?
5: That is such a ridiculous question.
6: What happened to Wits End?

0: This is Brock Peterson from Channel 10 News. I'm standing in front of Odyssey Community Church, one of the most respected houses of worship in the city. Until last night, that is. Last night, it became a target for vandals. With me is George Barkley, the interim pastor of the church. George, can you give us an idea of the extent of the damage?
1: Well, most of it you can see for yourself. We got broken windows, including a very expensive stained glass window. Spray paint all over the side of the building, smashed eggs smeared on the front steps. The broken glass also damaged some pews in the sanctuary, and it's a real mess.
0: Do the police have any leads on who is responsible for this?
1: No leads.
0: Do you know who might be responsible?
1: Well, I have my suspicions, but it wouldn't be right to talk about them.
0: What will you do now?
1: Well, what else can we do? We'll start cleaning up. The church is insured, so that's not a problem. And, well, I know the members here will pitch in and help out. It just doesn't make any sense. Why vandalize the church?
0: Thank you, Pastor Barkley. Why, indeed. Earlier today, on the steps of City Hall, I spoke with Mayor Tom Riley, who attends this church, about what happened here. And he conceded that this isn't an isolated incident.
2: Well, Captain Quinn of the Odyssey Police has told me there's been an alarming pattern of mischief, vandalism, and other petty crimes on the rise lately in Odyssey. But attacking a church is certainly the worst.
0: How are the police dealing with this problem?
2: Well, they're certainly looking into it. I understand they're going to be stepping up their patrols, and of course the city council will support them any way we can. We are taking this very seriously. We don't want this sort of thing in our town.
0: That was Mayor Tom Riley. Well, we can only hope that the stepped-up patrols the mayor spoke of will put a stop to all of these incidents. But for now, and for the people of Odyssey Community Church, it seems the vandals have won. Brock Peterson, Channel 10 News.
3: No. No, don't. Don't do it. Stop. Please stop. Don't. Oh, another dream. Oh, awful dream. Oh, what time is it? 5:45. Well, might as well get up. Ah! Oh, brother. Jack, get a hold of yourself. Who'd be calling this early in the morning? Hello?
4: Mr. Allen?
3: Yes?
4: This is Officer Phelps, Odyssey Police. You're the manager of Wits End, aren't you?
3: Yes, I am.
4: Well, we're in front of your building right now. There's been an incident.
3: Incident?
4: Yes, sir. You'd better get down here immediately.
3: I'm on my way. No. No, it can't be. This is unbelievable.
5: Mr. Allen?
3: Yes?
5: I'm Officer Phelps. Looks like your building was hit by the vandals last night.
3: This is really unbelievable.
5: Well, now, I know it's upsetting, but from what we can tell, it looks worse than it really is. The messy stuff is actually the easiest to fix. It's basically just garbage strewn around the lawn and some ripped-up bushes and flowers. Your real problems are the spray paint across the front and the broken sprinkler heads in the lawn.
2: Jack?
3: Tom, what are you doing here?
5: Oh, we called the mayor right after we called you. We knew about his close association with Wits End. Thought he'd want to know about this, too.
6: One Baker 12.
5: Excuse me, gentlemen, that's for me. Dispatch, this is One Baker 12. I read you, over.
7: Would you just look at this place?
3: I really cannot believe this.
7: I know. It's awful. Where's Jason?
3: He's out of town on business.
7: Jack, are you all right?
3: No. I'm not sure that I am.
7: Listen, I know this is terrible, but it's just paint and garbage. No broken windows like the church. It's okay, Jack. We'll fix it.
3: No, that's not it.
7: Then what's wrong?
3: This was in my dream.
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9: One of us definitely needs to address the whole Zamrin thing.
10: Zamrin? What are you talking about?
9: You're kidding. She's got a major crush.
8: Especially after they make a discovery.
10: Oh,
9: What?
10: It's just a bunch of signatures that say Zoe Morris.
2: Zoe Morris isn't Cameron Morris isn't Cam?
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7: You had a dream about this?
3: Yes, this morning. But I didn't realize it until just now. You know how dreams are.
7: You mean you dreamed that Wits End was being vandalized?
3: No, it wasn't that precise. I dreamt that a place where I felt very safe and secure was being destroyed. Now that I see Wits End, I know that it was what the dream was about, or at least was part of what the dream was about.
7: Part? There was more?
3: Oh, yeah. Very strange. I was in a forest, and little fires kept popping up all around me. But as soon as a fire sprang to life, a little pool of water welled up and doused it out.
7: Jack, this sounds pretty weird.
3: I know. I've been having lots of dreams like that lately, too.
7: Maybe you should talk to someone about them, like Pastor Barkley.
3: Yes, I probably should. But before I do anything, I have to make this place more presentable.
7: I think you better check with the police first on that. You don't want to clean up any evidence.
3: Oh, right, yes. Officer Phelps?
5: Yes, sir.
3: Is it all right if I start cleaning up a bit?
5: No, not just yet, sir. We have to take some pictures of the scene first. A photography unit is on the way. They're at a different site right now.
7: What? Another crime scene?
5: Wits End wasn't the only place hit last night. Finneman's Market also had some damage. If you'll excuse me.
7: Finneman's?
3: What in the world is going on around here?
10: Man, what a mess. They must have dumped out every garbage can we have. Connie? Oh, hi, Lucy.
11: Hi, Sam.
10: Hey, careful. The lawn's pretty messy.
11: Good grief. What happened to Wits End?
10: Well, we had a little vandalism problem last night.
12: I saw the news report about the church, and now here?
10: Yeah, and apparently Finneman's Market got it, too.
11: Wow, I thought this only happened in big cities.
10: Well, it looks like it happens in Odyssey now, too.
12: Can we help with the cleanup?
10: No, thanks. We've done everything we can do until the plumber and painters get here. Besides, looks like you guys are going fishing.
11: At Trickle Lake.
10: You're riding your bikes all the way up there?
11: That's what I said, too. But Lucy doesn't think it's that far.
12: It's not. Trust me.
11: Uh-huh. We'll see.
12: Is Mr. Allen around, Connie? He promised to help me with some research for an article.
10: Oh, he's upstairs talking with Mayor Riley, and only the employees are allowed inside Wits End right now. I could go get him.
12: No, that's all right. It can wait.
10: I'll tell you what. I'll pass on your message, okay? Then maybe you can talk to him when you get back from Trickle Lake.
12: Thanks. Do they know who did this?
10: I don't think so.
11: It looks like something Bones of Wrath would do.
10: Yeah, but why? I mean, it's pretty extreme, even for them. Anyway, we have no proof.
11: Too bad. You know, it's times like this when I wish I was a superhero. Then I could catch these guys before they do stuff like this.
10: Yeah, that's just what we need.
13: Super Sam!
11: Dun-dun-dun!
12: Yeah, right. Some superhero you'd make, you don't even want to ride up to Trickle Lake.
11: Super Sam doesn't listen to criticism. He merely flies like the wind.
12: Excuse me, Connie. I have a fishing date with the wind.
10: Bye, Lucy. Have fun. Oh, Tom's secretary. He's upstairs, Penny. I'll get him.
14: Thanks, Connie.
7: So do you think your strange dream is connected with what happened this morning, Jack?
3: I don't know, Tom. I really don't. But it isn't the first time I've dreamt about something that, well, happened. Come in.
10: Sorry to interrupt you, but your secretary's waiting out front for you, Tom.
7: Oh, yeah, I asked her to come and pick me up. Thanks, Connie. Gotta go, Jack. I'm preparing a statement for the press this afternoon about all the vandalism.
3: Really? Any revelations?
7: No, I just think I ought to give the town some sort of official word. You know, let them know we're on top of things.
3: Sounds like a good idea. Thanks for talking with me, Tom.
7: My pleasure. And you be sure and see the pastor soon, okay?
3: I will.
7: Bye now. Okay, Penny, I'm coming.
3: So long, Tom.
10: Bye. See the pastor?
3: Oh, personal things.
10: Oh. Lucy and Sam stopped by. Lucy wanted me to remind you about the article you said you'd help her with.
3: Oh, that's right. Dale Jacobs called me about that yesterday. I know just the book she needs.
10: She and Sam went fishing up at Trickle Lake, but she said she'd stop by on their way back this afternoon.
3: Okay.
10: Hey, are you all right?
3: Oh, yes. Just concerned, that's all.
10: I know. Concerned, frustrated, and angry.
3: One of the really awful things about being vandalized is how helpless you feel. You want to do something about it, but you can't.
10: I wish something could be done to prevent it. We were talking about that outside. You know, if only there were some way to counteract stuff like this. Or better yet, catch them in the act and stop them.
3: Yes, that would be nice, wouldn't it?
10: Sam says what we need is a superhero. You know, someone to come in and save the day. Maybe he's right.
3: No, not a superhero, but a lot of little pools of water.
10: Huh?
3: Nothing.
14: Hello, plumbers!
10: Well, it's about time they got here. Yeah, we'll be right down!
3: Listen, Connie, could you get them started, please? I have to make a phone call.
10: Oh, yeah, sure, Jack.
3: Thanks. I'll be down in just a minute. Could you close the door, please?
10: Oh, right.
3: Yes, operator. I need a number in the Connellsville area, please.
0: This is Brock Peterson from Channel 10 News. We're coming to you live from the steps of City Hall, where Mayor Tom Riley is about to make a statement about the escalating vandalism around town. And here's the mayor now.
7: Thank you all for coming. I have a brief statement, after which I'll take a few questions. As you all know, our town has been struck by a wave of vandalism during the past few weeks. They started out small, but have grown steadily in severity, especially during the past few days. The city council and I are as concerned and stunned by these terrible acts as you are, and we are doing something about them. Now, first, we've allocated funds to help with the cleanup and repair of the damaged facilities. It's not a lot of money, but it will help out. I have also issued a directive to the police department to beef up their night patrols and to form a special task force to find out who is responsible for these heinous acts. And let me assure the guilty party, our parties, you will be caught. And when you are, you will be prosecuted to the fullest extent of the law. We will not allow this kind of activity to go on in our town. All right. Now, I'll take your questions. Yes, Dale?
15: Do the police have any idea yet who might be behind all this?
7: No, but I understand they are following several leads. Yes, Brock?
0: Mr. Mayor, is the city council planning to impose a curfew?
7: We have no plans to do that at the moment, but we have not ruled it out. Yes, Mr. Dern?
16: Yeah, I think a lot of people would like to know why you waited to act until Wits End was hit. A place owned by one of your friends. Showing a little favoritism there, Mayor?
7: Mr. Dern, that is such a ridiculous question, I won't even dignify it with a response. That's all I have time for now, ladies and gentlemen. Thank you.
0: Well, there you have City Hall's answer to the problem. Funds to help with the cleanup and increased police patrols. But one can only wonder, will it help? Brock Peterson, Channel 10 News.
12: Well, I guess Super Sam isn't so super when it comes to fishing, is he?
11: You just got lucky, that's all.
12: I thought you said luck doesn't have anything to do with fishing. It's all skill.
11: And I was right, because I picked out your spot, and that's why you caught as many fish as you did.
12: But you also picked out your spot, and you hardly caught any. What happened to your skill there?
11: Well, I was using it for you.
12: What?
11: Really? Since this was your first time fishing, I wanted it to be a good experience for you. So I chose a spot where I could scare all the fish over to your hook.
12: I think you scared them all over to my hook when you fell in.
11: For the last time, I didn't fall in, I stepped in.
12: Yeah, up to your neck.
11: I don't want to talk about this anymore.
12: Whatever you say. Hey, is it my imagination or we've been walking for a long time?
11: I was just thinking the same thing.
12: Well, I know we locked up our bikes around here somewhere.
11: Yeah, but we should have been there by now.
12: Okay, let's stop and get our bearings. I remember that boulder from this morning.
11: Yeah, we rode right past it and across this little clearing and over to that big tree, and that's where we locked them.
12: Sam, the bikes aren't there.
11: Oh, man, oh, me. You gotta be kidding me.
12: Now, just calm down. Maybe we change them to another tree.
11: No, it was that one right there. I remember.
12: Yeah, I do too.
11: I can't believe this. Somebody stole our bikes.
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22: All right, we're back. This is the Crying Brian Dern Show, and we're talking about Mayor Riley's press conference earlier this afternoon at City Hall. With me in the studio is former mayoral candidate Bart Rathbone. Bart, what do you think of Riley's performance?
23: Well, I'll tell you, Brian. I think Riley needs glasses. Because it's real obvious to everyone else around here that this town is facing a crime wave, the likes of which has never been seen before in this town.
22: And I couldn't agree with you more. Not only did he completely avoid my question about favoring Wits End, but he sidestepped all the other questions, too.
23: And all that stuff about setting aside funds to help with the cleanup of the damaged facilities. Just where is that money coming from, you might ask? From our back pockets, that's where. The very idea of him using city funds to help people.
22: Yeah, and that big pronouncement about starting up a special police task force to look into these crimes. You know what that is, don't you?
23: Of course. What?
22: It's a smokescreen. Yes. It's all smoke and mirrors to divert our attention away from the real problem confronting this city. Lack of leadership.
23: Yeah. What? You said.
22: This sort of gross incompetence in dealing with the problem just proves what a mistake we voters made in putting this man into office in the first place. I mean, this sort of thing never happened before Tom Riley was elected.
23: Good point, Brian. I think everyone would agree that this situation calls for dynamic leadership. We need someone very special to turn this town around.
22: Right. And another point I want to make is...
10: Please, no more points.
11: I just can't believe it.
12: Well, it's happened, so you have no choice.
10: Hi, Sam, Lucy. How's the fishing trip?
11: Terrible.
24: Uh-oh, what happened?
12: While we were catching fish, someone was stealing our bikes.
10: What? You're kidding.
11: You think we'd kid about a thing like this? We had to walk all the way back into town.
10: Well, did you talk to the police yet?
12: We just came from there.
11: They said they can't really do anything except keep a lookout for them.
10: This is terrible. Sure wish I knew what was going on around here. I'm so sorry, you guys. Can I get you anything?
11: Some water, please.
10: Coming right up. Lucy?
12: No, thank you. Is Mr. Allen here?
10: Oh, no, Lucy, he isn't. Here you go, Sam. About a half hour ago, he got a phone call, and when he hung up, he said he had to leave. He left some books for your article up in the office.
12: Well, at least I've got that.
10: Come on, let's go up and get him. Oh, hang on, Lucy. Wits End? Yeah, as a matter of fact, he's sitting right here. Hold on. Sam, it's for you.
11: Me? Who is it?
10: I didn't ask. Here.
11: Thanks.
10: Come on, Lucy, let's go.
12: Okay. I'm really sorry.
11: Hello?
25: Sam Johnson.
11: Yes. Who is this?
25: That's not important. If you want your bike back, come to the Wonder World Tree. treehouse.
11: What?
25: The Wonderworld treehouse. And come alone. Got it?
11: Yeah, but who is this? And how do you know about my bike? Hello? Hello? The Wonderworld treehouse, huh? Okay. I came alone like you said. Hello? Is anybody here? Great. Not only do I get my bike ripped off, I fall for a sick joke.
25: This is no joke. Don't move.
11: Where are you?
25: When I want you to see me, you will.
11: You the guy I talked to on the phone?
25: I'm him.
11: Well, where's my bike?
25: Safe. They both are. And if you want them, you better do what I say.
11: All right, all right. I'm here, aren't I?
25: Yeah, you're here. Okay, turn around.
11: Nice mask. Last time I saw that kind of getup was at Halloween.
25: Funny. But you'd better knock it off if you want to see your bike again.
11: Okay, okay. So where is it?
25: Follow me.
11: Wait a minute. How do I know you won't take me out and rob me?
25: You don't.
11: Then why should I follow you?
25: Because it's the only way to get your bike back. What'll it be?
11: All right. I'll follow.
25: Good. But not too close. Otherwise, I'll take off and you'll never see your bike again. Now, let's go. All right, this is it.
11: Okay, how original.
25: Ever seen it before?
11: No.
25: Then I'd say it's original enough. Both bikes are in the cave, under a tarp.
11: Thank you very much.
25: Hey, get off me. What are you doing?
11: Finding out
25: who not the mask. Don't.
11: There. Got it. Butch.
1: All right, so now you know. You better keep it quiet.
11: You stole our bikes? Why?
1: I didn't steal them. It was a mistake.
11: Mistake?
1: I tried to talk them out of it, but I couldn't. They wouldn't listen.
11: You tried to talk who out of it?
1: No one. Look, it doesn't matter. You got your bikes back. Now take them and go.
11: No. Not until you tell me what's going on. Are the Bones a rat behind this? Are they responsible for all that stuff that's been going on?
1: I don't know what you're talking about.
11: Yes, you do. Why do you hang around with those guys? They'll only get you into trouble.
1: Look, I brought you here for your bikes. That's all. Now you've got them, I'm out of here.
11: Butch, wait!
1: What?
11: You don't have to hang around with those guys anymore. Don't you remember when we were friends? We had good times together, didn't we?
1: Yeah, we did.
11: We can still have them, Butch. We can have good fun. Don't go back with them. Come with me.
1: I'll see you around, Sam.
11: Oh, Butch. At least he gave back the bicycle. Whoa, hey!

0: What happened to Sam? Will he be all right? Is Butch working with the Bones of Wrath? Are the Bones responsible for all the vandalism going on around town? Who was Jack calling, and how is it tied into a strange dream? What in the world is happening here? So many questions. And the only way to get any answers is tune in next time. Meanwhile, if you want to write and tell me what you think is going on, I'd love to hear from you. Just send your card or letter to Adventures in Odyssey, Colorado Springs, Colorado, 80995. 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

0: Well, hello there. It's good to have you back. You're always welcome here at Lamplighter Theatre. On our last visit...
1: What troubles you? It's Hugh. He's been so distant lately. I don't want to accuse Dawn of anything.
2: You don't need to. My brother has a reputation for creating trouble, and for good reason.
3: Come on, Hugh. You can get it this time.
4: No! I lost again!
3: Double up and keep going. It's just a run of bad luck.
4: I've lost everything. All my winnings from yesterday and Mother's Market money.
3: So win it back. You're a lucky guy. It'll turn around.
4: One-way ticket for the next train, please.
3: Hugh, you can't be serious. You can't leave town.
5: If you run from your fears tonight, you will be running for the rest of your life. I have a friend in San Francisco.
1: San Francisco?
5: A doctor who needs a young man as an apprentice. I'll get his pay.
6: The tunnels in this place go 100 different directions. Some of them miles long. More than one has lost their way and never been seen again.
7: Whoa!
8: Max! Are you all right?
6: Oh, no.
5: What is it, Mr. Flint?
6: That's not mud. That's quicksand.
4: Oh, quicksand?
5: Quicksand?
4: I'm stuck in quicksand.
5: Oh, God, help us.
4: Quicksand? How do I get out? How do you know it's quicksand?
6: Can you move your legs?
4: Not easily.
6: Then it's quicksand.
5: Stay calm, Max. Don't struggle against it.
6: It'll only suck you deeper if you do.
4: It's almost up to my waist.
9: Let's try the rope.
6: Oh, toss it to Max.
4: Got it.
5: Okay. Hold as tight as you can.
6: Everyone, grab the rope.
10: Got it.
6: Pull on three. One, two, three.
4: I'm not moving at all. It's like this muck is pulling me back.
5: Again. Come on. Everyone.
6: It's no good. We're not strong enough. And we don't have leverage.
5: We need to get men from the village. As many as we can.
10: We can't leave Max.
5: I'll stay here with him. You two go with Mr. Flint to get help. Hurry. But please be careful.
6: Take the rope, children, and don't let go. Take this lantern. I'll use one of the children's.
10: We love you, Max. Oh, Lord, please help us. Come on, let's go.
6: All right, watch your head.
5: Are you all right, Max?
4: I'm still sinking. Will they be back in time? It's already up to my chest.
5: Try to relax.
4: I don't know if I'll make it until they get back. It's crushing my chest, and it's getting harder to breathe.
5: Try to take shorter, shallow breaths. I know it's not easy, but try to be calm. Please.
4: Perhaps I shouldn't have had that sandwich.
5: Well, at least you haven't lost your sense of humor.
4: Dr. Chelway, please don't give up on Bernardo. He's so close to believing.
5: Don't worry. I won't be giving up on Bernardo. Or you.
4: I'm not afraid to die. I'm not. But I didn't want it to be like this.
5: I believe the Lord has more for you, Max. I believe he has plans for you.
4: Then why? Why this?
5: Please, Jesus, save this boy. Don't take him here.
9: is trapped in a cave.
10: Help us. Everyone, you must help us, please.
6: He's sinking in quicksand.
7: What? Quicksand?
11: Where is he? Who is it?
6: Max, the new ward of the Chaways. Tom, you get me an 8-foot post from the delivery stable.
7: Okay.
6: Charlie, find a ladder and grab Floyd on your way back. Tell him to bring his knotted rope. Hurry, men. Time isn't on our side.
9: Yeah. I'll help with the ladder.
10: I'll go with you.
7: When did he get trapped?
9: Over an hour ago. He's deep in the cave.
6: A second cavern. Jack, come help us. We need everyone.
11: If he's an hour inside, it'll take us nearly two to reach him.
10: Which is why we must hurry.
7: There's no way he'll survive that long.
4: No.
7: God have mercy.
5: Answer me, O Lord, out of the goodness of your love. In your great mercy, turn to me. Do not hide your face from your servant. Answer me quickly. We are in trouble. Oh, we are in trouble, Lord. Help us.
4: Psalm 69. That's Psalm 69.
5: Yes.
4: Father read that to me many times.
5: Don't try to talk, Max. Save your breath.
4: They won't make it in time.
5: I would do anything to take your place. Wait. I thought I saw some light. I'm sure I did.
12: Max! Max! Where are you?
7: We're further in.
12: Bernardo? I'm coming!
7: Be careful, Bernardo. It's slippery.
12: Dr. Chilley. Max! What happened? Are you all right? Dios, ayúdanos.
7: Stand back, Bernardo. It's quicksand. The others have gone for help.
12: I need to help.
4: You can't.
7: All of us together couldn't pull him out.
12: But he'll continue sinking.
7: Yes.
12: Unless he has something to stand on. Something to keep him from sinking further. Bernardo, I'm coming.
7: Be careful, Bernardo. It's slippery.
12: Bernardo, I'm coming.
7: Be careful, Bernardo. It's slippery.
12: Dr. Chilley. Max! What happened? Are you all right? Dios, ayúdanos.
7: Stand back, Bernardo. It's quicksand. The others have gone for help.
12: I need to help.
4: You can't.
7: All of us together couldn't pull him out.
12: But he'll continue sinking.
7: Yes.
12: Unless he has something to stand on. Something to keep him from sinking further.
5: There's nothing for him to...
7: What are you doing?
4: No, Bernardo, don't!
7: Bernardo, no!
4: Why did you jump in? Now you're as doomed as I am.
12: I promised your father. My knee. Do you feel it? Can you get your foot on it?
4: I will go to heaven. You
12: will go there too. That's why I came into the cave to find you. So I could tell you.
4: What?
12: I found his forgiveness today. I'm saved.
5: Praise the Lord.
4: That is wonderful.
12: And now I will save you.
4: No, you can't. I won't. Please, don't do this.
12: The Lord came to give his life, to save me. Now I will follow in his footsteps and give my life to save yours.
4: No.
12: Let me do this, Max. Please, let me save you.
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7: He's holding you up, Max. Don't resist. It slowed your sinking.
4: But Bernardo is sinking faster.
14: I'm fine.
7: I see lights. We're here. We're this way.
9: We brought help. Here we
4: go. Tavernia? Yeah.
9: He's still alive. He's still alive!
6: Gather around, men. We haven't a moment to lose.
9: Bernardo? What are you doing here? Where are you?
7: He came to find Max and did the unthinkable.
4: The slowing is sinking.
11: Oh, my life, I've never seen anything like this.
6: Max is up to his chin. Come on, let's go!
4: Get Bernardo first!
6: No!
4: Max!
6: Position that ladder against that stalactite. Floyd, tie a bowline and toss it through that last run. Yeah, that's it. Yeah, a little
7: tap. Bernardo, Max can't use his arms. Are you able to get this rope around him?
4: Throw it to me.
6: The rest of you, line up to pole.
9: Come on, Jerry. We can help too.
1: Yeah, yeah.
6: That's it. Now the other arm, Bernardo.
4: Bernardo, hold on. We'll go together.
14: No, too heavy.
7: Get ready.
14: Rope's tied. He's ready.
6: Now, men, together. Pull! That's it. Slowly. Don't slacken your grip. That's it. More. Come on now. All the muscle you have. The boy's life depends on it.
14: I'll push. Here. Bernardo, please. I don't want you to die.
9: He's moving. He's coming out. I see his shoulders.
6: Don't slack now. Keep it up, men. Pull harder.
7: Just a little further. Keep going. I can almost reach him.
9: He's got Max.
5: I've got you. You're safe.
6: Oh, yeah.
4: Thank you. Now, please, help Bernardo.
6: Where is he? Floyd, get some light over here.
15: Yes, sir.
7: Does anyone see Bernardo?
4: He went under? No. Bernardo!
6: He was a brave man.
11: I was hoping this could have ended on a note of celebration. It's a pity. At least we got the boy.
9: A hand. Look, I see his hand.
11: Lifeless.
7: We still must try.
6: But how will we even tie the rope around him?
7: The ladder. I'm willing to crawl out on the ladder if you can all hold my feet and form a human chain.
11: Doc, we ain't letting you go out on that there ladder. But if his body's that important to you, I'll do it.
7: I have the ladder. Tom, can you help me stretch it out to... there. Almost. To his hand.
6: Charlie, take hold of Floyd's ankles. And Doc, you hold on to Charlie. I'll hold on to you. You youngins, hold on to me.
4: Right.
6: We'll give this a try. I don't think it's gonna work.
11: Almost there. And his hand is still above. Almost there.
6: You're starting to sink, Floyd. Pull him back, everyone.
11: Almost there. Got it. Pull, everyone. Pull. I got him by his wrist.

0: And we all pulled him in.
1: He was fine, dizzy and spitting out sand, but alive.
0: Oh, what a miracle. Praise the Lord, you are all safe.
2: Indeed. In fact, Bernardo was saved twice today.
0: But bless him. He was willing to sacrifice his life for that boy.
2: Yes.
0: I'll be losing my boy tomorrow.
2: Ah, that's right. You will be leaving for San Francisco. But Eloise, you won't be losing a boy. You'll be helping to make a man.
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0: Here, Javernia, have some tea.
6: Thank you, Mrs. Kirtman.
0: So tell me, what did you tell Hugh as he was leaving?
6: I wanted to assure him of my prayers. I've come to know Jesus, and I talk with him often now.
0: Oh, darling, that's wonderful.
6: It is. I hope.
0: What's your hesitation?
6: My parents. My mother, mostly. They won't approve.
0: They don't want you to believe in Jesus?
6: My mother has a strong distaste for the church and religion. She was concerned I would be influenced here. And she was right. I want to obey my parents, but I've come to love Jesus, and I'm pretty sure loving Jesus means disobeying my parents.
0: That does create some tensions, doesn't it? Why does your mother have such a dislike for Christianity?
6: Her brother. I've never met my Uncle David, although Mother says I remind her of him, both in looks and actions. I'm not sure what he did.
0: Ah, I vaguely remember when I was your nanny.
6: You remember her talking about Uncle David?
0: Yes. Your grandfather died when you were only a few months old.
6: Mother said they were very close. She still wears the necklace he gave her.
0: Yes, I remember the Emerald Cross. Huh. Despite her disbelief, she still wears it.
6: Every day.
0: I think I might know at least part of the reason as to why your mother is bitter toward God.
6: Oh?
0: She was devastated when your grandfather died. Inconsolable. The one thing that brought her comfort was that your Uncle David would be coming to be with her. But on the day of the funeral, she received a telegram saying he wouldn't be able to attend.
6: Why? What would keep him away from his own father's funeral?
0: Your mother wondered the same thing. The telegram only said someone needed his help. It was what God would have him do.
6: Oh.
0: After the funeral, your mother felt like David had chosen religion over family. And she would never forgive him for that.
6: And she still hasn't. No wonder she doesn't want me to have anything to do with church.
0: I think she's afraid of losing you. She's worried you would choose God and others over your family, too.
6: Perhaps there's a way they could still make amends. Maybe I could find my Uncle David.
0: Well, your mother refused all his letters. I've no idea where he is now, and I'm doubtful she knows either.
6: There must be a way. There must be.
7: Thank you.
2: The last passage I thought we'd talk about today is in Romans, chapter 8. Do you care to read it? Here, I have it marked.
7: He that spared not his own son, but delivered him up for us all, how shall he not with him also freely give us all things? That is a very beautiful truth.
2: Bernardo, I don't think I've ever seen you smile so broadly.
7: This is what I felt when I jumped into the quicksand to save Max last month.
2: In what way?
7: I couldn't move in that pit. I was trapped. And I remember thinking, even then, this is what it's like to be trapped in sin, in bitterness and unforgiveness. Mm. You only sink deeper and deeper into it.
2: Yes.
7: But Jesus jumped in to save me when there was nothing I could do to save myself.
2: That is a very important truth.
7: It was then that I could let go of the anger I felt toward the people who hurt me. I felt pity for them, and I still do. That bitterness is gone. When I was in the quicksand, I was actually more free than I've ever been.
2: You know, one of my heroes, a missionary to India, once said, "Expect great things from God, attempt great things for God."
8: Those are challenging words.
2: I recently gave them to my young friend Hugh as well.
8: The boy that you sent to California to be a doctor's assistant?
2: Yes. I hope he's doing well.
9: And there we go, Mrs. Montgomery. All stitched up.
10: I feel much better, Dr. Grant. Thank you.
11: I'll get the tools put away, sir.
9: Very good, Hugh. I'll walk with you. The nurse will take over from here, Mrs. Montgomery, and I'll see you in 10 days to remove the stitches.
11: I think I might like to be a doctor someday.
9: I believe you'd be a fine one, Hugh. You're bright, compassionate. How would you like to start joining me for surgeries?
11: Oh, I would. I very much would.
9: You can start next week.
11: Thank you.
9: And you couldn't find a better hospital to get your training. In fact, this is where I started my training.
11: Really?
9: In those days, we had all kinds of injuries from the gold rush. Near drownings, crushed limbs from cave-ins, black lung disease. One man came in with a pickaxe stuck in his back.
11: Oh, no.
9: He thought he had found gold, and in his zeal, he almost struck his heart.
11: Oh.
9: It was lodged in so deep, it took 3 of us to pull it out. You know what I prescribed for him?
11: Opium?
9: No. That he change his hobby from gold mining to gardening. Yes, many interesting cases came through those doors. Actually, one of the most curious cases I've seen in my career.
11: What was it?
9: It was a summer afternoon. A woman rushed in here, frantic, going on about how she'd found this drenched Chinese man near death on the beach. She and her husband stopped to help him, loaded him in their cart, and then they realized he was clutching an infant.
11: An infant?
9: A white child. Couldn't have been more than 3 months, but dressed in fine clothes and still clutching his rattle.
11: Was the baby all right?
9: Dehydrated and sunburnt, but better off than the Chinese man caring for him.
11: What had happened to them?
9: That was the mystery. We never found out. The man died 3 days later, never regaining consciousness to explain. Dr. Kinnenbrew was his attending doctor. I can't remember if the baby survived.
11: Dr. Kinnenbrew, isn't he still working here?
9: Yes, but he's retiring next month.
11: I'd like to hear more of the story.
9: I'll introduce you. Dr. Kinnenbrew loves to tell his stories.
8: We were all puzzled as to how those unlikely companions ended up together. Clearly, they weren't father and son.
11: How sad that no one could find the parents.
8: Some believed it was a kidnapping gone wrong. Others thought the man had rescued the baby from a sinking ship. One had gone down several weeks prior.
11: A sinking ship? A sinking ship? What happened to the baby? D- Did he survive?
8: He recovered completely. We kept the baby here for a few more weeks, hoping his parents could be located. But none ever came forward. A couple traveling through town ended up adopting him.
11: It couldn't have been. There's just no way.
8: What's that you say?
11: This is going to sound very strange, but I've heard this story from my aunt and uncle who lost their baby in a shipwreck. The infant's caretaker was Chinese.
8: Are you certain? That does seem like a strange coincidence.
11: I've heard the story a number of times. Even the rattle. My mother gave my baby cousin a rattle before they left. It's probably a different baby. I suppose there's no way we'd ever know for
8: sure. The rattle! I believe I still have it.
11: You do?
8: We gave it to the adoptive father. But after he left, one of the nurses found it on the ground. The baby must have dropped it. We didn't have an address to send it to, and everyone was so moved by the whole story, we decided to keep it. As a reminder.
11: A reminder?
8: A reminder that no man knows what a day will bring forth. Let's see, that rattle. I've come across it from time to time over the years.
11: If it's my cousin's, it would have his initials etched into it. M.R., Malcolm Ripley. I remember my aunt mentioning that when she told the story.
8: Here it is! A silver rattle.
11: Oh!
8: And there are initials. Just as you said, M.R.
11: That means it's Malcolm?

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I'm Gary Nation, and I played the role of Dr. Chelway. 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
2: Gevernia, a telegram came for you. 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
2: Don't you want to open it?
3: 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Be ready to come if called.
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2: Gevernia!
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5: My new friend has a lot of questions about Jesus, so I invited her to church. It was really cool.
6: I'm so glad you weren't ashamed to share your faith with a new friend. It's a great day here at Keys for Kids, and I hope that you are doing well. As always, my name is Zach. Okay, I'll admit it. When I was younger, I was sometimes afraid to invite my friends to church. I didn't want them to tease me. But you know what? Jesus did a lot more for us than just getting made fun of. He died on the cross to save us, and because of that, we should be willing to endure a little teasing. The Apostle Paul wrote this in Romans 1:16, "I am not ashamed of this good news about Christ. It is the power of God at work, saving everyone who believes." And now let's listen to our story. It's entitled, Share Jesus. Hudson dribbled his basketball up the driveway, aiming for the hoop above the garage. As the ball swished through the net, he glanced next door. The new girl was at the window again. She always seemed to be watching, especially on weekends when his family left for church. One afternoon, Hudson was riding his bike up and down the street when he spotted her kicking a football. As he zoomed past, she gave him a shy wave. Hudson stopped his bike and smiled. "Hi," he said. "I'm Hudson." "I'm Sammy," she said shyly. "Do you want to kick the ball with me?" Hudson hesitated, but then nodded. "I'll ask my mom." With permission to stay for an hour, he followed Sammy into her garden. They kicked the ball back and forth, laughing as they tried trick shots. After a while, Sammy tilted her head. "So why are you always dressed up on weekends?" she asked. "And why do you and your family carry black books?" Hudson scratched his neck. "Well, that's because we go to church. The black book is the Bible." Sammy's eyes widened. "I've never been to a church. What's it like?" "It's nice," Hudson relaxed. "We sing songs, read the Bible, and learn about Jesus." Sammy kicked the ball gently. "Jesus, what's so special about him?" Hudson thought for a moment. "Well, he's God's son, and he loves us. He came to earth and died and then rose from the dead to save us. That's why we want to know him more." Sammy nodded slowly. "Sounds interesting. Can I ask my mom if I can go with you one day?" Hudson's heart thumped with excitement. "Yeah, that'd be cool." A few days later, Sammy peeked over the fence. "Hey, Hudson," she called. "Mom said I could go with you to church." When Sunday morning arrived, a knock on the door startled Hudson. He opened it to find Sammy standing there in a bright yellow dress, beaming. "Ready?" she asked. Hudson grinned. "Yep, let's go." As they drove to church, he felt a warm feeling inside. He was glad he hadn't been too embarrassed to talk about Jesus. Maybe this was the beginning of Sammy giving her heart to God. Well, how about you? Have you ever felt shy talking about Jesus? Don't be embarrassed to talk about him. You never know whose heart you might touch. Jesus wants us to share his love and truth with others so more people can know about him and live in heaven with him one day. Sharing your faith is a powerful way to show God's love to the world. So trust him to help you tell others about Jesus. Our key verse, once again, from the letter to the Romans, chapter 1, verse 16.
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1: 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Well, I'm glad that you had a chance to listen to Keys for Kids today. Thanks so much for stopping by. As always, my name is Zach. We'll see you right back here tomorrow.
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11: The mail is here! Ooh.
12: If an ooh can have a key, I'm pretty certain I wasn't in one. 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
13: All right, this is from Amy and Hannah. Todd, you answered my daughter Hannah's question on Mailbag Friday in February of 2020 about whether we will know everything when we're in heaven.
12: Oh, wow.
13: Hannah's now 13. I found the program and I showed it to her recently.
12: Wait, hold on a second. Let me just do some math here. She's 18 now?
13: 13. She's 13 now.
12: And this was 6 years.
13: Oh, 6 years. Yeah, so she was a 5?
12: Oof, Todd.
13: Is that right? I didn't do math right.
12: No, you didn't.
13: Five, she's 8 now. Or she was 8. 19.
12: Hey. Do not panic. You can still get a job somehow without any math skills whatsoever.
13: All right. So she said, I found the program recently and showed it to her. She couldn't believe it when you said her name and answered her question. She's putting the email. When she was just 6 years old, she was wondering if you would be so kind to answer another question. Do angels still live on earth today? And we don't know about it based on Hebrews 13:2.
12: Yeah, that's a great question. Hannah, do they live on earth? Well, I don't think they live on earth. I think their domicile, if you will, is in heaven. We see a picture in the Bible of the angels surrounding the throne. We see a picture in the Bible of the angels just staring at God. It's like, give me the command, and we are on it. And off they go to do his bidding on our behalf. So I would have to say that their zip code is in heaven. But if you're asking more specifically, do they come to this planet and do stuff? Yeah, they do. Some of us have entertained angels unaware. They are to do what the Lord's bidding on our behalf. And so they do manifest on earth in what way, shape, or form? Don't know. I think that's the whole point. We don't know, but they most certainly are still active, which is really a staggering thought, isn't it? That God would do something like that for us, that he has messengers that he will send for us. Honestly, I just can't. I think that I shared this a couple of weeks ago, I think, when I was talking to Paul Washer and he was describing how the works that we do on this earth are all done by the power of the Lord Jesus Christ. We know that, the power of the Spirit working in us. But then when we get to heaven, we get credit for all of the things that he did through us. And Paul said something, and it stuck with me. He said, I'd say that's pretty nice of God. Let that linger. I'd say that's pretty nice of God. And I would add to that very long list of nice things that he does for us, angels. He sends angels on our behalf. I would say that is pretty nice of him. Hannah, you serve a very nice God. 877-282-2337.
13: And this is from Nancy.
12: Todd, wait, that was a little radio-ish, Jimmy.
13: This is from Nancy. I'm getting my radio voice back. I don't know.
12: Are you quitting?
13: Am I quitting what?
12: This.
13: No.
12: To go back to country radio?
13: Oh, no, absolutely not. No, what I'm saying is while I was off for so long, I didn't feel like when I came back, I talked very radio-ish.
12: Did it just kind of kick in?
13: I had a strain in my voice for did so you? Long. Yeah, I felt like I did. Maybe you couldn't tell it or anyone else could tell it.
12: Give me an example.
13: I just felt like my voice was getting weak quicker because I wasn't using it.
12: Oh, well, there's that. Oh, that can happen.
13: Yeah.
12: It's a muscle, don't you know?
13: It is.
12: It's two flaps that kind of bang against your throat, your vocal cords. Yeah. Have you ever had yours checked before?
13: I have not.
12: Dude, ain't fun.
13: You know, this neck surgery really scared me because they went through the back of my neck, but the other potential thing was to go through the front of my neck through my vocal cords for a fusion.
12: Yeah.
13: And I was like, man, do you not realize that's how I make my living?
12: That does not sound pleasant at all. I had to have the thing shoved up my nose. It goes down the back.
13: Oh, yeah.
12: And into your throat. And then this is the worst part. This is the worst part. So you've got this thing, I don't know, whatever they call it, the tube nosy thing that goes down there.
13: Oh, yeah.
12: And then they want you to use your throat. Say, okay. Sing a note. Oh, no, don't. It's bad enough when I don't have a tube down my nose, up my nose, down my throat. No, use your falsetto. Ain't got one. It's awful. And then when they pull the thing out, oh, the relief. Oh, man. Mm. And they discovered that I had the GERD, the minor, the reflux business.
13: That's right, yeah.
12: All it is, 2 Prilosec a day.
13: Wow.
12: And all gone. All better.
13: Amazing, isn't it?
12: Well, you know, better living through pharmacology. It's just, you know, anytime that you have to take something out to your dead always makes me a little nervous. It's over-the-counter stuff. It ain't no big thing.
13: Right.
12: But still, you just twice a day.
13: Mm-hmm.
12: But I'm girdless. I don't know what the implications of that statement were. All righty, 877-282-2337.
13: All right, this is from Nancy. Todd, I received Christ as my Savior at the tender age of 5, and I was baptized in a Baptist church at the age of 8. I'm now in my 50s, and looking back at my life, I've not lived like a Christian a large majority of the time, but want to live for him going forward. Should I get baptized again?
12: Can't answer that for you. Don't have nearly enough detail. So as soon as, for instance, I heard you say, didn't live like a Christian for, what was the phrase used, a great deal of that time?
13: Yeah, large majority.
12: Large majority. Okay, what does that mean exactly? What did those seasons look like? Was it like 7 years and you never prayed? You never went to church? You never thought of God? No, want to know a lot of details about that. Furthermore, would want to know exactly what your current understanding of salvation is, your understanding of what the gospel is, how you've responded to that good news, why you believe that you're saved now but potentially weren't then. Are you seeing new fruits exhibited in your life? All that to say, there's just too much information needed for me to render any sort of opinion on. It would be very unwise of me, very unhelpful for you. And it would also be undermining of your local shepherd, who would be more than happy to discuss that with you. If you've got a Bible-teaching shepherd and you bring that to him, he will set aside the time and he will ask you questions and you can make that decision with him. Now, just for yucks, only because it's one of my favorite sermons ever. It's Milton Vincent's Sermon on Justification. Go to the YouTube machine and find it, because he talks about that very issue of being saved, getting baptized, oops, getting saved, getting baptized, oops, getting saved, getting baptized. And finally, his pastor just put a kibosh on it, went, no, we're done with that. We got to get this thing sorted here. Go listen to that sermon. It will bless your socks off. Just go to the YouTube machine, Milton Vincent, Justification. You'll find it. It's only been seen like 32,000 times. It's one of those sermons. It should be seen millions of times. It's that impactful, and it'll be that helpful for you. If you are one especially that is caught in a cycle of, I got saved, I lost it, I got saved, I got lost, baptisms tossed in there. Milton Vincent, Justification. 877-282-2337.
13: Carrie wonders, Todd, what is Christian Science?
12: Oh, yikes. It's neither Christian nor science. Is what is it? Mary, is that Mary Baker Eddy?
13: I think so. Yep,
12: yeah. Yep. Is well, there you go. The founder is Mary, not the mother of Jesus. Mary Baker Eddy. It's a mess. It's barely Christian. It certainly isn't scientific. I think, rightly understood, and during the break, I'll go run and grab my copy of Walter Martin's Kingdom of the Cults book, and we'll look it up to see. I'm pretty certain it's classified as a cult to be avoided. I'll do that. And then we'll also read a little bit more detail on science. There's one in Greenville. They actually open up storefronts. When you walk downtown Greenville, you ain't never been to Greenville. It's definitely a lovely weekend. They've got a Christian Science store where you can walk in like you're shopping for knickknacks and South Carolina paraphernalia. Basically religion by retail, which should probably tell you pretty much all you need to know. This is Wretched Radio.
13: A lot of us got handed a choice we never agreed to. Faith on one side, reason on the other. So when talk turns to fossils or the age of the universe, you kind of feel that knot. You know, you believe God's word, you just can't explain why. But that choice was a setup. The same God who gave us the Bible gave us the universe to study, and truth doesn't argue with itself. The trouble was the assumptions, the ones smuggled in next to the evidence and taught as fact. It's why two people can look at the same fossil and walk away telling two different stories. But you sort the assumptions out and the science sits comfortably beside scripture. That's exactly what In the Beginning with Dr. Jason Lyle is for. 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
13: Reality TV, we all love it, right? 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Real people walking through real struggles like anxiety and depression and addiction and anger and broken trust and grief. You're watching
14: actual counseling sessions. These aren't actors with scripts. These are real people doing the hard work of change. You'll hear from counselors like Dr. Greg Gifford and Dr. Dale Johnson and Dr. Lou Priolo as they guide these conversations and show you what it looks like when God's Word meets real life. Four seasons of Transformed available right now. 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
3: Know your church fathers. Cyprian was a 3rd century theologian from Carthage, North Africa, where he served as bishop until he was beheaded under Emperor Valerian. Cyprian authored a book called On the Unity of the Church, stressing the unity of the universal church as well as the importance and authority of the local church. 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
15: A little bit about my story. Throughout my life, I have known how to get saved. Trust me, I knew how to get saved. I've done it many, many times.
12: This is Wretched Radio. That is Milton Vincent. If you have been one who has been saved many, many times, perhaps this sermon titled Undivided will help you.
15: Praying the sinner's prayer. I made my first profession of faith when I was 4.5 years of age in Jacksonville, Florida. And shortly thereafter, I wanted to get baptized. So I got baptized in the waters of baptism. But as I grew up in a Christian home, there was no evidence of saving fruit in my life. I would lie. I would steal. I had absolutely no conscience whatsoever. And so pretty much was convinced growing up that I was not a Christian. During my freshman year of high school, God's Spirit began to work in my heart, and I just became seized with an awareness of the length of eternity and the fact that I'm going to live somewhere forever. So one day I pulled my Bible teacher aside at the Christian high school I attended, and I said, I need to get saved. And so he shared the gospel with me and then led me through the sinner's prayer. Well, after doing that, I went to my pastor, and I said, listen, I know I've already been baptized, but I'm really saved this time. It's for reals. So can you baptize me again? And my pastor was happy to baptize me again. I am a true Anabaptist. And things went really great for a few weeks after that. I have to tell you, I mean, I was spending time in the Word. I was praying and practicing the disciplines and so forth and abstaining from sins. And yes, I would sin and I would fail God, but it seemed like he was happy enough to forgive me and keep me in his good favor. But eventually, the sheer quantity of times that I failed God and sinned against him reached a threshold where I became convinced that God was fed up with me and getting quite tired of forgiving me of the same sins over and over again. So it was not long before I pretty much just gave up the whole effort of trying to stay in God's good favor and having to tend to that all the time. And I just said, forget it, and I went back to the way that I was before. Well, my junior year of high school, I went to summer camp and heard a lot of gospel preaching through that week. And by the end of the week, man, I was like, man, I'm not saved, and I want to get saved. God's Spirit's working in my heart. And they had a big campfire at the end of that week of camp, and they had a bucket of sticks, and they said, it was very dramatic, man. It was pick up one of these sticks if you're going to dedicate your life to the Lord. And I picked up one of those sticks, and that represented my life. And I walked to that fire, and I threw that stick in the fire, and I gave my life to Jesus, and I asked him to save me. This time, it seemed like it was really for real. And I got home from summer camp, and I approached my pastor. And I said, Pastor, I really got saved this time, and could you baptize me again? This time, he said, I'm not going to baptize you again. And to his credit, because if he had baptized me on that occasion, I'm convinced he would have baptized me 3 or 4 more times after that. You guys have to know, throughout my life, I have prayed the sinner's prayer hundreds of times. I remember as a kid, 7, 8, 9 years old, we'd be on vacation in Amarillo, Texas, where my grandparents lived, and hundreds of miles away from our home. And we'd be visiting in Amarillo, Texas, and I would lie in bed at night and the howling Texas windstorms were just beating against the house and moaning, kind of like a whistling siren kind of sound. And I would lay there in bed and I would think, what if the rapture came? I'm hundreds of miles away from home and in these windstorms. And I'm telling you, I did not want to be left behind in Texas.
12: You'll have to watch all of it. It's called Undivided Justification by Faith. The preacher is Milton Vincent. Find it on the YouTube machine and dedicate the hour plus to watching it. If that was kind of resonating with you, you would do well to hear the entire sermon. Please keep sending stuff to idea@wretched.org. Jimmy, as last I recall, somebody was asking about Christian Science.
13: Yes.
12: So I went and grabbed Kingdom of the Cults by Walter Martin. It's Mary Baker Eddy. She started this as it's been esteemed. It's in the cult book for a reason. And it is not Christian because they deny virtually everything that makes Christianity Christianity. I mean everything. I don't have time to go through it. It's so much. Walter Martin simply compiled their writings and their denials of the following doctrines, like the inspiration of Scripture, the doctrine of the Trinity, the deity of Jesus Christ, the doctrine of God and the Holy Spirit, the virgin birth of Jesus, the atonement of Jesus Christ, the death and resurrection of Jesus Christ. Okay, that's number 7. There are, it just goes on for days. There are 16 denials of basic doctrines in the Christian faith. It's basically, it was her experience of what she thought was applying the scriptures for the sake of healing. And so it definitely isn't scientific. It really has nothing to do with science. It has everything to do with her musings about science and Christianity merged together into a cultic religion that doesn't really help people. The government has even had to be involved with some Christian Science cases where they would reject medicinal healings for their children. And so Christian Science, run for your life. And if anybody is in that cult, you can spend all day if you want to. This is my opinion. You can spend all day showing them the different doctrines that they deny. And then you could bring them to the Bible and say, but look here. That's one thing. The other thing you can do, you could avoid all of that and simply get to their conscience. Help them understand they need forgiveness.
13: Yeah, the denials are bad enough, but what they actually affirm and try to believe, they believe that physical matter is unreal, ultimately. Like physical things are ultimately unreal, and that material thinking is what brings about sickness and pain.
12: Sure.
13: Yeah.
12: That almost, in a way, feels a little bit like a cousin to Buddhism. It's your desires that are the source of all of your grief. And so Christian Science is not a Christian religion. Those people, they need to get saved. So, Jimmy, the other day, I got a text from Matt, whose office is actually right next to mine.
13: Uh-huh.
12: It's a picture down the street of a couple of Mormons.
13: And
12: you could almost hear them salivating on a text. They're coming my way.
13: I can't wait.
12: And then at the last minute, they skipped his house.
13: He was on the list.
12: He's on the list. 877-282-2337.
13: This is from Andrew. Todd, I recently watched a video you did on gray areas, and I wanted to ask if it was okay to play chess because it helps improve strategy and intelligence. Does it fail the Christ likeness test because it teaches general strategy and puzzle solving rather than something like humility?
12: Well, let me try to do this in a way that isn't sarcastic. Not easy for me, but I'm going to give it a go. Do you think that it is a sin to learn algebra or math because it's not teaching about humility? I suspect you would say, well, no, I'm just learning stuff. Bingo. I don't, just because chess is a game, if you will, there is strategy to chess. It does require thinking. It can enhance your thinking skills. It can sharpen your mind. Any more than algebra would be a sin, other than the fact that it's like entirely not fun. Chess isn't a sin. It can be good for you. The only way that chess, in my estimation, would be sinful, there's no gambling involved. There's nothing sinful innately involved in the game of chess, would be if chess became your idol. If chess became something that you were so consumed by that you were neglecting your study of humility or your study of the Bible or your service in your local church or your commitments to your family, yeah, well, then it would be a sin. But it's not chess that is the sin. It's my attitude toward chess that would be the sin. Any more than anything else that is, if you will, neutral. What brings morality to so many things is the human mindset toward it. All right, I'm sitting at a table that I unfortunately now spit all over. Is this table, is it a sin for me to sit at this table? Well, you'd want to know what I'm doing sitting there. But okay, so if I'm just sitting here, like right now, doing this, no, then the table, it's not sinful. But what if I were at this dead table and across from me was a drug dealer and we're doing a deal? Well, yeah, then it's a problem. But is the table sinning? No. Is the table innately sinful? No. It's what I'm doing at the table. And the same thing is true with the chess table. If something is not innately sinful, blasphemous, corrupt in some way, we have freedom and liberty to use all of these things. It is our heart that can make them sinful. This is Wretched Radio.
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17: 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And now here I was in this little, and I thought, you know what, Lord? 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
21: 91.5, the blessing weather.
22: Meteorologist Mike Cox, we will have fair conditions tonight. Not a thing to worry about weather-wise. It will even be pretty cool in the morning. We'll have a low of 56 degrees with all of that little bit going on. Then for tomorrow, a few clouds are going to be around. I'll call it partly to mostly sunny for the majority of tomorrow. No rain in sight yet. We'll have a high of 84. Now for Saturday, we'll have clouds increasing. A few showers and storms will be possible. We'll have highs on Saturday in the mid-80s.
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3: Names of God. Is Jesus God? One name given to God in Scripture is El Gibor, the Mighty God. One occurrence of this name stands out. In Isaiah chapter 9, El Gibor is the name given to the promised Messiah. Jesus is that promised Messiah. He is God incarnate. This is Wretched Radio with Todd Friel. You're listening to the sound of self-control. 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
13: You want to listen to that Milton Vincent sermon.
12: Yes, I do. How you know?
13: I know you.
12: That sermon, I'm telling you, it is so good. It's titled Justification by Milton Vincent on the YouTube machine. If you have been wobbly-kneed or you are in a cycle of salvations where you're getting saved and lost and saved and lost and saved and lost, you will be edified by this because it does a magnificent job of not neglecting the holiness of God, but it does focus on the love of God, the goodness of God, the patience of God, the kindness of God. So if you are one, perhaps, who has been exclusively studying the severe attributes of God, this sermon will be a cool drink of water for you because it talks about the goodness of God, the mercy of God, the grace of God. We always want to keep our balance when we consider God. Now, Luther described the Christian life as a drunken man who gets onto a horse, falls off the left side, gets up and falls off the right side. We just easily fall off the horse. You want to keep your balance when it comes to the severe and the soft attributes of God, transcendence and immanence, holiness and mercy. You can't just be always staring at one and neglecting the other. You must be looking at both. But if you have only been looking at the holiness of God, the righteousness of God, the justice of God, and you're lacking assurance, or you're perhaps feeling colder than you once did, then I encourage you, take a drink of cool water of justification. It will do your heart good. And when you're done with that, you can send stuff to idea@wretched.org or text away to 877-282-2337.
13: All right, this is from Anonymous, a text from Anonymous. Todd, my sister and her family claim to be Christians, but they've gone very liberal. Pro-abortion, pro-CRT. One niece is living a homosexual lifestyle. And they refuse to take advice from us. They think we're deceived by evil pastors like John MacArthur. It's become hard for me to want a relationship with them. I believe they're not saved, and I believe they're bringing shame on the name of our Savior. Is it right to treat them as a tax collector, or how should I handle this?
12: Yeah, it's tricky when it's family, because treating them like a tax collector, I believe, is in the church context versus the family context. And so this can be a little tricky, and it requires some nuancing. So very specifically and contextually applied, treating them like a tax collector is more in alignment with church discipline, where we with that individual, because of their ongoing sin, our request that they would repent. They have rejected them, and so the entire church body has determined we're setting you outside of the camp because you're indicating that you are not a believer. This is done in love and hopes that they will come to their senses and they will return or potentially even repent for the first time. If they do not, then yes, we are to divide from them. But what do you do when it's family? You can't. Okay, so imagine, if you will, a husband and wife, they've been married for X number of years. They go to church, and pick your gender. That one, as sins, gets brought up on church discipline. Is the husband supposed to, like, ignore the wife? Is the wife supposed to move out because the husband is under church discipline? I don't think that church discipline overrides the family covenant. And I think the same thing could be applied with your siblings. They're still your siblings. They're forever your siblings. And so I think that you can maintain a relationship with them until, of course, they're having more influence on you than you're having on them. I don't think it's a sin to stay in a relationship with them. But now the tricky question is, how do you get along with them? My first question for you would be, do they know the gospel, the true gospel? If you have shared that with them and you know that they have clarity on it, and whether they claim to embrace it or they reject it outright, I think your hands are clean. I don't think that you need to feel bad. And I don't think this is maybe going to strike somebody as like, whoa, whoa, whoa. I don't think you need to persist in sharing the gospel with them. In fact, if you shared the gospel with them and you've shared your concerns with them, The Bible doesn't say that you have to keep doing that. Doesn't say that you have to do it a minimum of seven times. If you've done that and they're hostile in return toward you, I think you're free from having to speak about spiritual things. My encouragement, now there may be more details to this, so this would just be from afar. My encouragement would be, you can stay in a relationship, and I hope you do stay in a relationship with your sibling. You can just avoid the spiritual conversations and just love your sibling. Just love your sister. Love her family. Enjoy as many good times as you can with them. And if the Holy Spirit works on that family and they start to be convicted or they come to their senses, there you are and there you've been, and they know that you love them. So I don't think you need to exercise church discipline separation. I think you can be in a relationship with them. Now, if you can keep talking about these things without it souring the relationship, feel free to do so. Maybe you want to take a month or two off of it and then tiptoe into those waters again. And if it starts to like, whoa, there's sharks in them, their waters, then you can back away from it without feeling like you're sinning. Jimmy, you got anything to add to that?
13: No, I think you hit every point that I would have hit.
12: All right.
13: Yep.
12: All right. Because it is tricky because it's family. And I don't know the dynamics of every situation like this. So if this describes you, I'm not trying to be critical of your situation. But I've seen so many heartbreaking scenarios where relatives break up because one isn't a Christian or one is, they wobbled away from the family tradition, their particular denomination. I know that there's times when that can be necessary, but I see it happening too often, and it's really heartbreaking because it's family. It's family, and you just want to love your family. And if remember, what might release you from feeling any sense of, well, I'll even say obligation, if, assuming, of course, that you've already shared your heart with them about how they're living, you've shared the gospel with them, remember, it's not your job to convert them. It's the Holy Spirit's job. And if you've shared, they've heard, you don't have to feel obligated to persist in pursuing them in that regard. But you should keep trying if it doesn't cause hostility. 877-282-2337.
13: All right, this is from Boaz. Todd, I have recently...
12: How many people are called Boaz?
13: I do not know.
12: Is such a cool name.
13: It is a cool name.
12: That's so Old Testament, obviously.
13: Yeah.
12: You know, you hear Jeremiah's
13: yeah.
12: and Isaiah's. Yeah. Boaz.
13: Boaz.
12: Yeah. You know, I'll tell you, my sister, she's not very bright. Names all of her kids Bible names.
13: Uh-huh.
12: Yeah. So I'm playing with my nephew, King James Version. That's what I'm doing. In comes NIV. That one, he's a little bit more liberal than his older brother,
13: he's King nearly James inspired. Version.
12: Oh, yeah. As long as she doesn't give birth to a message, that's all I care about. 877. Where are we? Two text number.
13: Boaz says, Todd, I've recently grown very fond of a godly woman in my life and desire to pursue a courting relationship with her. However.
12: Oh, if her name isn't Ruth.
13: He doesn't say.
12: Oh.
13: He doesn't say.
12: Oh.
13: However, I now find myself thinking of her in the quiet parts of my day to the detriment of my prayer life. How do I truly love someone without committing idolatry?
12: That's a question for all of us, because we are supposed to love people. How are we supposed to love people? Well, we should love our neighbor as ourselves. That's a whole lot of love. That's a lot of love. So how do you do it without it being an idol? It flows from your love of God. So if you are loving people at the exclusion of loving God, you're loving them wrong. In fact, you can't love them truly until you are loving God rightly. So rather than saying, okay, well, 70% of the 30%, 20%, your intensity for this should be, make sure that your love of God is preeminent. Make sure that your love of God is preeminent. And then love her. And love your spouse. Love your kids. Never at the expense of your love for the Lord. And so if you've seen, for instance, that whatever the process is for your loving this woman that is becoming detrimental to your Bible reading, well, then you need to discipline yourself to get back to doing your Bible reading. Simple as that. That doesn't mean you don't love her. It means that you are doing what you should be doing to be cultivating your love for the Lord. Everything must flow out of our love for Him. Now, there's other ways that you can test that. Imagine, if you will, this scenario. Let's remove it from Boaz, because otherwise it sounds kind of cruel. But whatever the object of your affection is, imagine it disappeared. It's a Hershey's chocolate bar and it's gone. It's a human being and they die. Will you still love the Lord? Will you still be able to carry on because you love the Lord and the Lord loves you? It's just a heart check. It's an idol test. It doesn't mean that we don't love our kids, because where I think that I would stray in responding to this question is to say, well, love her less. Love your kids less. Well, that ain't right. Love them. Just make sure you're loving the Lord more. This is Wretched Radio.
13: You know, you can love the Lord with absolutely everything in you and still go mute when somebody asks you, how do you even know the Bible is true? You feel the answer deep down. You just can't put it into words. The reasons go deeper than most of us were ever even shown. Skeptics know that too. That's why they start in Genesis and then they work backward. Because if you crack the foundation, then everything built on top of it will start to wobble. But when you trace the logic and the morality and the science all the way down, you find the very same thing every single time. Reality only makes sense if the Bible is true. And Dr. Jason Lyle has spent his entire career studying the universe. 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That's what Fortis Institute is building. We brought together a team of fellows, people like Tim Challies, Dr. Jason Lyle, Dr. Andrew Walker, Dr. Greg Gifford, Pastor Brad Bigney, Todd Friel, Dr. John Krotz, Libby Clawson, Dr. Adam Tyson, and they're all committed to teaching the word without apology. These aren't influencers. They're not chasing trends. These are serious teachers doing serious work. And the reason that we've been able to bring voices like this together in one place is because of our gospel partners, men and women just like you who find value in what we're doing at Fortis Institute. And if you appreciate what we're doing and you want to be a part of it, would you consider joining us as an ongoing monthly gospel partner? Help us to continue building something that matters. Just go to fortisinstitute.org right now. Wretched. Amazing grace. Amazing gospel. Be honest. When's the last time you shared the gospel with a stranger? 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If your stomach tightened just a little bit, you're not alone. Most Christians would rather do almost anything than evangelize. It's terrifying. 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What if I say something wrong? What if they ask me a question I can't answer? Our resource, Terrified 2, it exists because Jesus gave us the Great Commission, not the Great Suggestion, and He actually gave us the tools to obey it. 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
3: Know your church fathers. Hippolytus was perhaps the most important theologian of the 3rd century. He wrote a 10-volume book called Refutation of All Heresies, which catalogued and criticised hundreds of pagan philosophies, Gnostic teachings, and Christian heresies. Hippolytus was exiled and died a martyr under the Roman Empire. 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
12: Catching up. We're catching up. This is Wretched Radio. Had a stack of emails, which is lovely that you would take some of your time to send wretched stuff, questions, comments, whatever is on your mind to our website, to our text machine. Thank you for that. We had a bunch of them, so we thought we'd dedicate an entire week to mailbag. Jimmy, how are we doing in there?
13: We still got it. I don't think we've made a dent yet.
12: Oh no, no! don't be a. I don't want to say Debbie Downer, because Debbie's will get offended by that. Don't be a Jimmy. Jimmy.
13: Yeah, I get what you're saying.
12: All righty. 877-282-2337.
13: All right. This is from Anonymous. Todd, how concerned should I be about joining a church that doesn't have an official membership process? The pastor has assured me that he and the other elders will practice church discipline, but I'm left wondering how that works without an official identification of who's who and what other liabilities does that open the church up to?
12: Yeah, I know that the guys do that and churches do that. And it doesn't automatically mean that they're terrible. I'm thinking of one right now, very good church. They don't have church membership and they do church discipline. But to me, I agree with this fellow writing in. It doesn't make sense to me. It would be like, I don't know, the VFW club kicking me out. Well, you can. I'm not a member. Ditto with the church. Until there is some sort of identification that you are a member of that church, something, and there can be variety. It doesn't need to be a cookie cutter sort of process for every single church. You've got to do it this way. But unless there's something where the two parties are covenanting together, how can you say the covenant is over if there isn't a covenant? By the way, I'm really excited about this. I'm really looking forward to this. At church two Sundays ago, a buddy of mine showed up. He goes to a church probably 30 miles from here, and they've got a church covenant statement, and they share it they recite it every month, reminding both the elders and the congregation of their responsibilities to one another and what it looks like to end that covenant with one another. And what that process looks like and what they agreed to when they became this covenantal relationship. And I think that's an awesome idea. I can't wait for him to send that to me. He said he was going to need to send him a text. It's been too long now. Where is that thing, James? Because I think it's a good reminder to everybody involved. When you join a church, it ain't no little thing. It's a big deal. This is like we're doing spiritual life together. We're responsible to one another. We do the one another's with one another. We have an obligation to one another. We have responsibilities and even authority with one another. Yes, we have authority with one another. Even if it's elder-led, there's still congregational authority that is involved because their responsibility is to make sure purity of doctrine is taking place, that they participate in church discipline. And so for this particular church, I don't know how they do it without some sort of a formal statement. I don't, but if they're doing it, okay. But I believe the question was, should I leave? And I would say not over that. If everything else is sound and stout, that wouldn't rise to that level for me. And so I think you can stay there. And I think you could continue to have conversations with the leadership to talk about how they see this working. Ask your pastor the same question that was posed in this letter, or at least the statement that was made. How can you be kicked out of a church if you were never a member of the church? Those are good questions. Those are right questions. And as long as the pastors and the elders, they are godly men, they're striving to do their best, and you've got a disagreement on this, I probably would be very, very slow to leave a church like that. 877-282-2337.
13: And this one is from Stephanie, who says, Todd, I'm struggling with understanding the meaning of the doctrine that sin separates us from God, especially as it relates to Jesus's relationship to the Father while paying for our sins on the cross. Does it mean that when unreconciled, we're separated from the actual presence of the Father, or that we are separated only from his grace and kindness?
12: That's a lot right there. There's two categories that need to be defined to answer that correctly for the believer and for the unbeliever. Does sin separate the unbeliever from God? And the answer to that is a definitive and hearty yes and no. None of us are ever separated from God. And some people would protest, hey, the people in hell are separated from God. No, they're not. Why? That would compromise the doctrine of omnipresence. He's everywhere all the time. And that includes the hell that he has prepared for the devil and his angels. And so people in hell are not separated from God. They're separated from the goodness of God. They're experiencing the wrath of God, the justice of God, the anger of God. That's what they're experiencing. So nobody ever escapes the presence of God. They're never fully separated from him. As unbelievers, they're separated from his goodness. Now, what about the believer? Are we ever separated from God? And the answer to that is absolutely not. You are forensically declared in Christ. Your position can never be moved. Having said that, your relationship can be, I don't want to say altered, because we want to remember your position in Christ is forever fixed. But relationally, when we sin, we are out of alignment with our relationship with God. And just like any other relationship that we have here, those things need tending. You can't be separated from God. He can't love you any less. So you have forensic union with Jesus Christ, but the relational aspect should be dealt with on a regular basis when you sin, because sin, I want to put air quotes in this, it affects us relationally with God. So what do? We confess our sins. He's faithful and just to forgive us our sins, cleanse us from all unrighteousness, and things are right. Perhaps an illustration would be helpful. If Jimmy and I covenanted to be together, Jimmy, you and I are going to do this till we die. I'll see you Monday through Friday. Mm-hmm. We're going to do this no matter what.
13: Okay.
12: Agreed?
13: Agreed.
12: And then I walk into a studio and I punch him in the nose. I come back here and carry on. Well, he's going to continue carrying on with me. He'll even continue, I suspect, to be nice to me. But relationally, it needs to be addressed through repentance. So do that as regularly as you can, knowing that your position is fixed in the Lord Jesus Christ. And if you are in Christ, nothing can separate you from the love of God that is in Christ Jesus. 877-282-2337.
13: All right, this is a text from Tom. Todd, would you be able to address Freemasonry and how it conflicts with biblically sound fundamental Christian doctrine?
12: Oh, sure. It's not Christian. You can be a Christian, but you can be Jewish. You can be anything you want to. And you can be a Freemason because they affirm a deity. I don't know if it's that pyramid eye in the sky, but it's a deity. They've got a name for it, the great power in the sky. But that is not the God of the Bible. And sure, they will even have some Bible quotes maybe inside of their facilities, but that doesn't make them Christian any more than a Bible verse inside of Joel Osteen's church makes it a Christian church. And so it's fundamentally not Christian. And if a Christian is a Freemason, then to whom is he giving his oaths to? Who is he learning from? It is not the God of the Bible. And so that would be idolatry. It would be blasphemous. And I think that a born-again Christian should hightail it out of there. I know that it's like a dude's thing, and some guys like that in the club, and they like the secrecy, which, by the way, should be another tell. Anything that is secretive typically is a mark of a cult. And so I just don't think that a Christian should be a part of it, no matter what benefits that he gets from it. I've got an alternative for you. Join a different club. It's called your local church. Put all of your energies there. Spend time with people with whom you believe in the true and living God. It will do you much good, not to mention the hideous oaths that they must take to be a part of Freemasonry. It's a Gnostic organization. We've gone through these blood-curdling oaths. They're nasty. I mean, like, what? So if I share any of these secrets, what's so secretive about Christianity isn't secretive? What's the big secret here? If I share any of these secrets, you can pull my tongue out of my mouth, chop it into 100 bits, bury it in the sands. What? You can cut open my stomach, rip out my guts, and dance on my kidneys. What? Are you kidding me? And you think I'm exaggerating? Theirs are worse. I mean, they are really nasty, hideous oaths. And I know that there are Christians. I've heard from them, and they say, no, I can be a Christian, and I can be a Freemason. Well, perhaps in your mind you can compartmentalize it. But I don't think that they have any compatibility whatsoever. And I would ask this. If you genuinely want to be faithful to your God, you know you can't give up your church. You know that. But you can give up Freemasonry. Do it. Do it. If it's not an idol, no problem. But maybe if you're not willing to, that could be a tell. And until tomorrow, go serve your King.
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1: 91.5 The Blessing Weather.
2: I'm meteorologist Mike Cox. We will have fair conditions tonight. Not a thing to worry about weather-wise. It will even be pretty cool in the morning. We'll have a low of 56 degrees with all of that little bit going on. Then for tomorrow, a few clouds are going to be around. I'll call it partly to mostly sunny for the majority of tomorrow. No rain in sight yet. We'll have a high of 84. Now for Saturday, we'll have clouds increasing. A few showers and storms will be possible. We'll have highs on Saturday in the mid-80s.
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3: July 30th, a safe place. How many safety nets have you set up in your life? They can come in a number of different forms. An emergency savings plan, diversified portfolio, life insurance. While these are certainly wise things to have in place, they tell us a fundamental truth about ourselves. We are all on a search for safety. Life is unpredictable, wildly unpredictable, and we tend to look for that place or thing that will make us feel secure. Today, we'll hear from Jim, a man who thought he had tried everything in his search for safety and was ready to give up. He's here to share with us his true story on this Unshackled Daily Devotional.
4: Ours was a troubled family. My father was brutal. My mother was unhappy and would get violently angry, throwing things, even dinner, at the walls. I withdrew into myself and suffered terrible nightmares, things I didn't want to face. By 15, I was drinking so much I often had to crawl up the stairs. I drank to forget. At 16, I followed a religious cult, which got me off alcohol. I fell in love with a woman at work, and we married. After my career zoomed and the company moved us to Toronto, she had an affair. I quit my job and was hit with a $5 million lawsuit from my former boss. At the same time, my mother died, and my wife wanted a divorce. I was so distressed, I would pull my car off the road because tears were blinding me. A co-worker invited me home for Christmas, and I went to church with them, but I was too distracted to listen to the sermon. I made up my mind to commit suicide. That night, I cried out to God to help me, and time seemed to stop. Giving my life over to Jesus Christ, I felt safe and protected for the first time since I was a boy. I woke up joyful rather than full of dread. My wife still divorced me. I decided to attend Bible college, and while I was in seminary, I realized that two close relatives had molested me when I was a boy. But God has taught me to forgive. I'm Jim Cornell, and today I am a missionary serving the Lord in the Far East, safe in the arms of Jesus.
3: The psalmist writes in chapter 118, verse 6, "The Lord is on my side. I will not fear. What can man do unto me?" Friend, when we know God is for us, the threats of this life become less and less fearful. Our purpose is no longer to avoid suffering, but to follow the will of our Savior, knowing that through every potential trial and danger, He will care for us. 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

0: music, and some of the best in hosting of that program. 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
1: 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I'm Greg Patton. 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
1: Things are going well coming out of Tri-Cities, Tennessee. That's where WHCB 91.5 got this all going. And now around the world, people listening on the internet, and continue to pray for this radio ministry. I know many of you do, and you support it, and gee whiz. Again, thank you for joining us. News, information, and comment from a conservative Christian position. Time to stop wimping out, Christian. Time to stand up for truth in love, oh yeah, and share the good news of Jesus Christ. It's awful what's happening out there today, so any position you take, reference the Bible, will be considered very radical in the new America. We need one another more than ever.
2: Grateful you're here. What in the world is going on? She's become a lightning rod. Sophie Cunningham of the Indiana Fever. And now it's getting, well, worldwide attention. Her position on transgenderism and men in sports, etc., got the Seattle Storm co-owner suspended after an incident. Many Sophie Cunningham fans came out to see her and hear her. Well, the Seattle Storm co-owner Celeste Keaton's been she's been suspended for 5 games because she called all the people who were on Sophie Cunningham's side blanking insane. Really filthy language here, and they've put her out for 5 games. Yeah, Sophie Cunningham is a real hero in many ways. So many people afraid to, because of their positions, afraid to stand up. She's not. She's right, by the way. Go, Sophie. How would you describe it? Anything is possible with the United States and Iran. The president retaliated after the surprise Iran attack on U.S. servicemen. And one expert says, hey, this is growing more and more dangerous. We know that, and any day, wow. Are things a-changing a bit? President Donald Trump put his weight behind Senator Darlene Graham in her bid to succeed her late brother Lindsey for a full term. But rather than embracing the president's endorsed candidate in a whirlwind election just 2 weeks away, influential conservative activists in South Carolina, they're not swayed. Trump's base could again reject one of his chosen candidates, as it did in June for the governor's race. People are going to be independently minded in this, and I don't think that Trump is the end-all, be-all that he used to be. C. Westfall, chairman of the County Republican Party there in Dorchester. I guess we'll see. Can't imagine what nonstop fighting is all about. Russia fired 126 ballistic missiles at Ukraine so far in the month of July, surpassing the previous record of 118 in February. A family of five killed in one place, 2 children pulled alive from the rubble and a destroyed building in another. A cruise missile entered the airspace of Poland, according to a NATO member. And on goes the 5-year war. Hope dwindling from that earthquake in Japan, 7.1 magnitude, hit the main island Tuesday, set off an explosion at a mall, toppled a factory chimney, flattened homes, killed at least 23. The quake left at least 63 people injured, 5 of them seriously. A shootout with the bad guys. Innocent people die. The bullets that killed 2 bystanders during a shootout at a crowded Seattle Festival Mall last weekend do not appear to come from the gun of a 15-year-old arrested at the scene. The King County prosecutor filed charges of first-degree assault with a firearm enhancement and unlawful possession of a handgun by someone under 18. The shooting in the waning hours of the 3-day Bite of Seattle Festival left 3 dead, including a 19-year-old gunman. The Amber Alert went out this week from Ocala, Florida. 13-year-old girl abducted from her home. The Marion County Sheriff's Office there said that 45-year-old Jason Casilla had been identified as a possible suspect when they tried to pull him over. He decided to battle it out with guns. 9 different officers shot him dead. They just walk among us and you never know. George Beamer, 23 years old, arrested Saturday on charge of second-degree murder, first-degree arson, abuse of a body in connection with his mom's death. He called 911 in Fort Myers and he was having heart problems. They rushed him to the hospital. Then fire was discovered at the same location. Fire crews arrived, found the burned body. Beamer confessed to detectives he murdered his mom after years of build-up anger. Here's another form of anger. Liar, liar, stethoscope on fire. Wednesday morning, a much-anticipated hearing. Dr. Anthony Fauci began as he appeared before the Senate Committee on Homeland Security. It is Fauci's first appearance before a legislative body since, well, Senator Rand Paul of Kentucky released the diary Fauci kept using his government email account. The session quickly got nasty. Fireworks. Chairman Paul had Anthony Fauci's attorney removed by security for not following directions. Fauci used his own opening statement to defend his decades in government. But over 100 times he invoked the Fifth Amendment. Are you kidding me? This kind of sums it up from Paul. The COVID lockdown could never have been inflicted on America without you aiding and abetting the crime. Oh, boy. It happened at a prestigious art academy in northern Michigan. They released an independent report that concluded there were 70, count them, 70 incidents of sexual conduct with students by 47 different abusers over several decades. The 100-page report from the Interlochen Center for the Arts said one of the abusers was Jeffrey Epstein.
1: Come on, what emergency? The politicians tell us there's an emergency at every turn. Now, we need to call for a spiritual emergency in the good old USA.
2: We're still murdering a lot of our babies here. The perversion, so many ways, of that thing called marriage and transgenderism and all that nonsense.
1: Public schools have by and large become churches of humanism. Most church leaders and Christian institutions have compromised the Word of God in various ways with the pagan religion of evolution, millions of years. There's an exodus of the younger generation from the church today. I wonder why. Generation Z is twice as likely as any previous generation to be atheist today. And moral relativism permeates our culture in America. And the majority of political leaders support all of this junk. Yes, our leaders need to repent before a holy and a righteous God, and we need today to call for a spiritual emergency. Woe to those who call evil good and good evil, who put darkness for light and light for darkness, who put bitter for sweet and sweet for bitter. Woe to those who are wise in their own eyes and shrewd in their own sight, for they have rejected the law of the Lord of hosts and despise the word of the Holy One of Israel. Isaiah 5, 20, 21, 24.
2: So you can put your head in the sand or realize there is a rising tide of evil in America. You know, man is really fickle in so many ways. People upset with the current president because of his positions, and he's so fundamental in a lot of areas, so conservative. We like churches like that big one down in Texas. Come one, come all. We love you. We'll figure out a way to make this thing work. Good guys, bad guys, sinners. Oh, everything will be just wonderful if you're here. Well, that's politics or religion. We have the same attitude. It really is a
1: all-inclusive attitude. Well, come one, come all. You're all equal here. Everything's wonderful. No, it is not. And not everything is equal. And not everybody is treated right. And I mean, you get all of that, right? You're never going to make this happen. You can legislate your head off if you want. Ain't going to happen, my friend. As a matter of fact, what would you expect? By the way, you know, there's going to be a gate at heaven, and not everybody gets into heaven. As a matter of fact,
2: there is a gate, wide path, narrow path. Most go down the wide path to destruction. Few make it to that narrow gate called heaven.
1: Most will not get into heaven. It is not all inclusive. Why? Because it's exclusive, if you will. For whosoever shall call upon the name of the Lord shall be saved. Saved people get into heaven. Not everybody gets into heaven. Oh, drive me crazy. How about you, people? I gotta quit while I'm ahead. You think it's true? They're different from me and you. Talking about the wealthy of the world. Millions and millions fretting on whether they can afford another $1,000 this year on energy. While some are splashing out $10,000 to $25,000 on a handbag. As soaring prices leave wealthy people unscathed. A string of consumer companies, oh, the big ones, say they're making money hand over fist. And the most expensive products are selling like crazy.
2: I watched a clip yesterday on the president, the CEO of Boeing, the airplane maker. He got a 45% raise last year, $33 million. Average pay increase for his employees, 1%. What's wrong with that picture? I don't know. From day to day, I don't know where we're going here in America.
1: Sharply higher interest rates, surging inflation, prolonged energy crisis, leading to the conclusion that the global economy is headed toward a recession, but millions of the wealthy are sitting on a cushion of savings, a lot of it built up during the pandemic, and they're treating themselves after 2 years. Money problems, there ain't no such thing. Even car makers, the really expensive ones where the cars cost $100,000 to $200,000, they're just really selling those things. The surprising resilience of European consumers can also be seen in the strong results of luxury brand owner Louis Vuitton, particularly in their fashion and leather goods. Fendi, Christian Dior, all selling out everywhere.
2: Come on, we can afford that multi-million dollar yacht.
1: The list goes on and on. And I'm just taking a wild guess here, but I'm thinking,
2: as it relates to this story, we ain't talking about you.
1: And I want to share this one today. You know, for those of you that think electric cars are the answer, this is a true story from a farmer here in the Midwest. Just sharing. A close friend farms 10,000 acres in the Midwest. The property is spread over three counties. His operations in a partnership farm with John Deere. They use the larger farm operations as a demonstration project for promotion and development of new equipment. He recently received a phone call from his John Deere rep, and they want
2: all the farm equipment to be electric in the days ahead.
1: Currently has five diesel combines costing $900,000 each, and they're traded every 3 years, and also over 10 big tractors. JD wants them all to go electric. He said, okay, I have some questions. How do I charge these combines when they're three counties away from the shop in the middle of a cornfield? In the middle of nowhere, I mean. How do I run them 24 hours a day, 10 or 12 days straight when the harvest is ready and the weather is in? How do I get 50,000 plus pounds of combine that takes up the width of an entire road back to the shop 20 miles away when the battery goes dead? There was dead silence on the other end. When the corn is ready to harvest, it has the proper sugar and moisture content. It's too wet, maybe. It has to be put in giant dryers that burn natural and propane gas and lots of it. Harvest time is critical because it degrades the sugar content in this. Well, the story goes on and on. When the need for fuel, a tanker truck delivers this thing and machines keep on going, John Deere's only answer is, we're working on all this.
2: Mankind comes up with a lot of dumb ideas, doesn't he?
1: These people are out of control. They are messing with the production of food crops that feed millions of people and livestock, all in the name of the green dream that isn't real. Look.
2: If this goes down, I wonder why you're paying three times as much for a box of cereal. Every day that I do Hello World, I wonder where all the sane people are.
1: Well, amen to that.
2: I guess if you can afford to do it, it's okay. Going to the Red Horse Seafood Market in Long Island, New York. What's the big deal? Well, they're increasing the cost of their lobster salad. It's now selling for $130 per pound. Must be some kind of salad. Have you ever eaten shark? Lots of people do. It's Shark Week. With all their mystery, power, danger. Some shark species are indeed great seafood, they say. eaten a lot in Brazil, Iceland, South Korea, Japan, Spain, Portugal. Not so much in America, but people do eat it. In many countries, shark meat is an inexpensive protein with 18 grams. And, there's a problem. Because sharks are large and long-lived predators at the top of the food chain, worldwide, they get a lot of mercury in their bodies. But not only that, a lot of sharks also contain arsenic and other dangerous heavy metal contaminants, including a lot of cleaning fluid. What? Yeah, I'm going to skip the shark. Hey, who said that?
1: When you're in a dark place, you sometimes tend to think you've been buried. Perhaps you've been planted. So bloom. Next time you want to put somebody else down for their flaws, their mistakes, put them down on your prayer list.
2: Hard to do sometimes. Love your enemies. Oh, boy, that's a tough one. Those seemingly causing you all the trouble, they need Jesus too.
1: And you know it's true. Wrong is wrong. Even if everyone is doing it, right is right. Even if no one is doing it. And nothing you have is by luck or chance today. All of it, God's grace and favor on you.
2: Where is my Bible? Life 101. Next, don't go away.
1: Well, I've heard this via Messenger on Facebook more than once as of late. We're just a small church, and we know that Greg Patton wouldn't come to our... What? I'd love to come to your church. Size does not matter. Money does not matter. Never ask for a penny. In all the years that we've spoken, decades across America, God's in charge of all of that. Size, money, etc. We want to preach the word of God. We want to share our testimony. We want to tell people how to be saved and get right. And I want to talk to you about the devil and his demons and everything else that God would lay upon our heart. It would be good for your church. We can give you a list of names and numbers of men who have had us in their pulpits in your area, regardless of size. Get in touch. GregPatton.com. P-A-T-T-E-N, not O-E-N. Why not do it today? Well, I've been sharing all this week about Ezekiel, basically, historically, in so many ways, and unknown. God knew him, knew all about him. One of those who stood strong by God's word. Sure he did. And speaking of that, yesterday we ended the program, Ezekiel's call there, chapter 1, 28 through, the second chapter in verse 8, standing up. That's what God wanted him to do. Stand up. Son of man, stand up on your feet. Like an army drill sergeant barking orders, that's what he heard. Attention, God wanted Ezekiel to be fully alert and then to listen up. I will speak to you. Are you listening to God today? As he spoke, the Spirit entered me and set me on my feet, and I listened to the one who was speaking to me, Ezekiel 2:2. Go up, he said to me, son of man, I'm sending you to the Israelites. Where is God sending you today in your neck of the woods? God was saying, Ezekiel, the task I have for you requires action. Time to stop praying. Time to get busy. Let's go. Go up. Speak up. You know, the children are obstinate and they're hard-hearted. I'm sending you to them and you must say to them, this is what the Lord says. Whether they listen or refuse to listen, they're a rebellious house. They will know that a prophet has been among them. But you, son of man, do not be afraid of them or their words, Ezekiel 2, 4 through 6. You know, God said, I've got a message for the people. You've got to go out and tell that message. Most will not like it. Not much different in the New America today, is it? Most do not like it. Ezekiel's role was what? A spiritual watchman, warning people about what's happening in the world today and the coming judgment. There's a fundamental connection between being a watchman and warning, between being a spokesperson and speaking, between being a mouthpiece and opening our mouths to let those words come out. And then God said, open up, Ezekiel. Open up your mouth and eat what I'm giving you. So I opened my mouth and he fed me the scroll. Ezekiel 2:8, Ezekiel 3:2. Don't you find it interesting that the name Ezekiel means God is strong or God makes strong. For him to be strong, he had to be feeding on the nourishment of God's word, just like you and I today. For the word of God is life-giving. Just like we need food for the physical, we need the word of God for the spiritual. You digest God's word and you'll find not only does it make you stronger in our faith, but it makes you wiser and somehow it sweetens your life. This means doing more than simply giving God's message in a casual way, like looking through a bakery window. It means making the word a very direct part of your life, like eating a balanced diet that sustains and nourishes us to health and productivity. Ezekiel, his call to be a prophet. When the new preacher came to town, everybody at the Baptist church was talking about how good he was and how much better he was than the old preacher. The town skeptic inquired with great interest of one of the deacons what this new man was preaching. What was it? What makes him so... That made him so much different than the old preacher. I guess that's what the guy was asking. Well, the old preacher told us that we were lost sinners. Unless we repented, we were all going to hell. Well, what does the new preacher say? The new preacher tells us we're all lost sinners, and unless we repent, we're all going to hell. Well, I'll be darned if I can tell the difference, was the skeptic's judgment call. Oh, there's a big difference, answered the deacon. This one says it with tears in his eyes. That, of course, is the mark of a true prophet. The true prophet makes his judgment and pronounces those warnings with tears in his eyes. Often we think of a prophet as being a foreteller, one who predicts what's going to happen here in the future. Actually, most biblical prophets were not foretellers, they were forthtellers. I mean, they had a message from God to tell, usually a message of warning and judgment. And often prophets had to tell it to a less than receptive audience in a less than pleasant time and pleasant way. It pained them to tell of what was coming. Like a beloved preacher, they proclaimed their warnings with tears in their eyes. So why would someone want to be a prophet? Why would someone want to share a message to a group of people who would rather have their head on a platter than hear the message? Why would someone in their right mind pronounce a judgment that brought such hurt and pain to them, and their audiences seem to hate the message? The answer is because the prophet was called. What ambassador would even think of going to a country as a representative of his homeland without being sent there? What soldier would go to war, a torn country, risking life and limb without any marching orders? What missionary would go to a foreign country to endure the pain and hardship of a sacrificed life without being commissioned? Oz Guinness, in his book, The Call, explains calling is the truth that God calls us to himself so decisively that everything we are, everything we do, everything we have is invested with a special devotion and dynamism lived out as a response to God's summon and God's service. I get excited with all this. What a great God we serve. And finally, a humorous side of the new America. New teacher trying to make her psychology course work here. She started the class by saying, "Everyone who thinks they're stupid, stand up." After a few seconds, little Johnny stood up. The teacher said, "Do you think that you're stupid, Johnny?" "Oh, no, ma'am. But I hate to see you standing there all by yourself." Perfect. Just perfect. That's it. Another edition of Hello World. News, information, comment, and goofy stuff every now and then. Tell a friend about the broadcast. Thank you for being here. I look forward
2: 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And that's the way it is. Thursday, July 30th, 2026. I am Greg Patton. Until tomorrow, same time, same place. You Have a great day.
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6: I'm meteorologist Mike Cox. We will have fair conditions tonight. Not a thing to worry about weather-wise. It will even be pretty cool in the morning. We'll have a low of 56 degrees with all of that little bit going on. Then for tomorrow, a few clouds are going to be around. I'll call it partly to mostly sunny for the majority of tomorrow. No rain in sight yet. We'll have a high of 84. Now for Saturday, we'll have clouds increasing. A few showers and storms will be possible. We'll have highs on Saturday in the mid-80s.

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1: What you don't know doesn't worry you, though it probably should. You couldn't be out of money since you still have checks in your checkbook, right? That lump that you have on your neck, as long as you ignore it, it can't hurt you. Or can it? It's not only your bank account or your health which is an issue. It's your spiritual life as well. Strange, is it not, how we prefer to ignore issues rather than confront them. I often think of the instruction manual for a small single-engine aircraft. It said something like this. If you are flying at night and you lose power, try to restart the engine. If that fails, when you reach an altitude of 200 meters, turn on your landing lights. If you don't like what you see, then turn them off again. The sad fact is that a lot of people have turned off their landing lights when it comes to some very important things in life. Some do it in a high school or college classroom. Some do it simply because they don't like what the Bible says. Too confining, too limiting, well, puritanical. They like what they're doing and don't want to change, so they just turn out the lights. When ignorance is demolished by truth, it is alarming, perhaps devastating. Knowing that the lump on your neck is cancer may shake you up, but it could save your life. Of course, no one likes thinking of the surgeon's knife, or chemotherapy or radiation. Yet losing your hair or your appetite is widely preferred to losing your life. Now, going back to the issue of truth and God, how do you know what is truth or prejudice? How can you be sure? Do you simply take someone else's word for it, or do you want to know for yourself? When Paul did a speaking tour of Greece, he came to a place identified today as Berea. There he went into the synagogue and proclaimed Jesus Christ as the Son of God, who lived, died, and rose again. And the Bereans quickly accepted what Paul said, right? Not exactly. Dr. Luke says that they received the message with great eagerness, but examined the scriptures every day to see if what Paul said was truth. They had settled the issue, however, as to what is truth. They were fully persuaded that the scriptures were true and that God had revealed himself through them. Question: do you have that same assurance? You may answer, yes, no problem. But chances are you're not quite sure. Many intelligent individuals have never gone much beyond the cover of this grand old book that we call the Bible. They turned the lights off a long time ago. They accepted the mindset of teachers or professors, our culture and our society. How do you know the Bible is true? There are rational answers which dispel any doubt that you may have, including the abundance of manuscript evidence that says the writings of scriptures have been preserved without corruption over the years, the unintended but powerful testimony of archaeology, the element of the supernatural, which includes amazing prophecies given hundreds of years before their historical fulfillment, to say nothing of the personal connection with God, which comes by testing the promises of this book, the Bible. Ignorance is not comforting, and faith is not blind. Turning on the lights may require some thinking, some investigation, asking some hard questions about your personal life, and be willing to accept the truth which God will reveal to you. But through his Son, God gave a promise. Jesus said, "Then you will know the truth, and the truth will set you free."
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1: Hello, and welcome once again to Exploring Bible Prophecy. We are looking at the terms the gospel of the kingdom and the gospel of grace with a purpose of understanding the difference between those two terms. Yes, they both are given to us by and through Jesus Christ. Both of them involve good news. In fact, that's what the Greek word for gospel is. It's good news. But as we're doing with each of these seven sets of prophetic terms, our intent is to make sure as best we can that we do not just read over these terms as we go through our study of the Bible, particularly as we look at the prophetic events, that we just don't read over these and see the word gospel and move on and think that they're one and the same thing. As is true with each of these seven sets of prophetic terms, each set is different one from the other. The gospel of the kingdom is quite different from the gospel of grace. They're both good news. They're both from Jesus. But other than that, they are quite different. And we are going through the scriptures here over the last several programs, and we will then get into the gospel of grace to show the difference there. But it's important that we let the scriptures talk to us about this, because it is easy for theologians or even just untrained Bible study teachers to read a commentary from somewhere and get a distorted understanding of what the gospel of the kingdom is, and particularly relative to the gospel of grace, and can easily mislead people who are not trained, and I believe you can be easily self-trained in how to study the Bible and to see what God would have you understand his word means through the leading of the Holy Spirit. Because as we mentioned just in our last program, there is only one interpretation of God's word. There are many applications, but one interpretation. And it's very important that we go through a study program, a study process, so that we know how to read the scriptures and how to look at the context and determine who's speaking to whom about what, on what subject, during what time frame. All of those questions need to be answered to one degree or another to understand where you are in each of these passages. And we can spend a whole, well, as a matter of fact, at the end of the seven sets of terms, at the end of this teaching series, which on your worksheet, you'll see it's titled Important Prophecy Terms. When we finish the seventh set of terms, and before we get into our next teaching series, which is an overview of the prophetic events that are going to take place starting from now all the way through eternity, which would be the end of the book of Revelation, we're going to spend an entire program going over how to study the Bible. And I believe it's very straightforward. It's simple, but it is a proven process that I have used for years and years. And in my wife and I teach this study method as we teach people how to study the Bible and using the Bible. So we've gone through most of the books of the Bible, and it makes the Bible come so clear that one of the things that we look forward to in our classes, my wife and I do, is what we call aha moments, where somebody in the class will go, aha, that's what that scripture means. I've read that so many times and I never understood it. Or I've read that and I was told by, you know, Grandma Ethel that that's what it means. But according to the study of the scripture in context, it really means this. So we've seen a lot of spiritual eyes opened up because of this simple method of studying the Bible and letting the Bible lead you into the understanding through the leading of the Holy Spirit, and not just some man's interpretation of what a particular passage means. Because again, man is fallible, God is perfect. His Holy Spirit, who is our teacher, is perfect. So we rely on that in this teaching ministry to the best of our ability. So we are in the gospel of the kingdom and contrasting it with the gospel of grace. We were in Luke chapter 19. So if you'd go to Luke chapter 19 in your Bible, and you can see this on the worksheet as well, the various scriptures that we have used and will use in the future here to try and explain the foundational aspects of what was this gospel of the kingdom that Jesus preached through most of his earthly ministry. And then, of course, towards the end of his ministry, when Israel rejected his gospel of the kingdom, he then changed to the gospel of grace. And we were in Luke chapter 19, and we were talking about the event where Jesus is moving from the Galilee in the north down towards Jerusalem. And in Luke chapter 19, he is in Jericho, which is the last major city he goes to before he heads up on his ascent to Jerusalem and his crucifixion. And he meets Zacchaeus. And in verse 9 of chapter 19, Jesus says to Zacchaeus, "Today salvation has come to this house because he too is a son of Abraham." He too is a son of Abraham. And we were making the point that the Jews today that are unbelieving, in other words, they don't recognize Jesus as their Messiah, they are of the belief through their rabbis. And again, it's a classic case of not studying the scriptures for themselves. Even though the Jews only recognize the Old Testament, what we call the Old Testament, they call the Tanakh, which is a word that's made up of the different components of the Old Testament, actually, in Hebrew. They believe just the Old Testament, but they do not, and this is a general term, but it's a fairly descriptive general term, they do not study the scripture for themselves. They rely almost completely on their rabbis to tell them what the scriptures mean. And of course, the rabbis have horribly distorted the scriptures. The Talmud is what they use mostly, which is their interpretation of the Old Testament, their Tanakh. And if you've done any studying in the Talmud, you find that there are some really distorted concepts of who God is. And of course, any reference to Jesus Christ is immediately either ignored or distorted in a heavy way because they do not believe Jesus at all. They do not believe he's anywhere even hinted at in the Old Testament. For instance, Isaiah chapter 53, which is a very clear description of God's sending his son Jesus to be crucified, and a lot of detail in that chapter. There are actually some Tanakhs that don't have that chapter. They've left it out, but they certainly do not teach it from everything that I've been able to read. So there is a distortion of this. So they believe, because there is no Messiah yet, they're still waiting on him, that they also believe that if you can simply show that you are a son of Abraham, and of course you're a Jew, you do that, that if you're a son, a earthly, genealogically proven son of Abraham, that that's all you need, that you're going to go to paradise when you die. And that's still believed today. So that's why the scriptures try to, not try, they do. It's up to us to understand it, isn't it? They show that it is not the genealogical line back to Abraham that is talked about, starting back in Genesis. Remember, we were in Genesis 22, then verses 17 and 18, talking about the seed of Abraham, that it is a spiritual seed that comes, that is a result of faith. And we're going to study that today. That is a result of faith. It is not a result of being born into the line of Abraham. A physical, well, I guess I should clarify that, shouldn't I? That it's not a physical being born into the line of Abraham. It is a spiritual birth into the line of Abraham, if you will. So it's spiritual versus physical. So we wanted to take this verse, particularly verse 9 in Luke 19. Today salvation has come to this house because he too is a son of Abraham. And let's go to Galatians. So as I mentioned at the end of our teaching portion last time, we want to go to Galatians chapter 3. And I don't know if you've had a chance to proactively look at that. But in Galatians chapter 3, and this is Paul talking to the church at Galatia, and he's saying in verses 6 and 7, "Even so, Abraham believed God, and it was reckoned to him as righteousness." And we saw that, of course, back in Genesis, in prior programs. "It was reckoned to him as righteousness." Verse 7, "Therefore, be sure that it is those who are of faith who are sons of Abraham." It is those who are of faith. So you see the very clear distinction here. It could have easily said, and of course the Jews believe this, it is those who are of the seed, the genealogical physical birth, who are sons of Abraham. And the scripture is very clear here that it is faith in Jesus. These are the people who are the true sons of Abraham. So that is what Jesus was saying back there in Luke 19 when he was talking to Zacchaeus. And he says, because he's a son of Abraham, he was referring to the faith aspect of Zacchaeus, not the fact that Zacchaeus was proud of the fact that he was in the lineage of Abraham. So hopefully you see that that's a clear point. So when we talk about this gospel of the kingdom that Jesus was preaching to Israel when he walked the earth 2,000 years ago, was a gospel of the kingdom that you would enter the kingdom on faith, not just because you were a Jew. Now, a Jew of faith was going to enter that kingdom. That's the point. But there were many Jews that would not enter the kingdom if it had started then. Of course, it didn't. So now it's applicable to a yet future time. But if you're a Jew and you're not of faith in God and in this sacrificial system, if it were the Old Testament, that you knew in your mind and in your heart that you needed a sacrifice, a substitutionary sacrifice to pay for your sins, which of course would then lead to Jesus later on, that was the faith that was required to enter the kingdom that Jesus was offering when he came the first time. So hopefully you see that in Galatians chapter 3, verses 6 and 7. So to build on that some more, and because I think it's important that we understand this, who was Jesus offering the kingdom to when he was talking about him being the king? It wasn't just every Jew, let's go ahead and start a kingdom. It was going to be a filtering process that only the Jews of faith would enter. So we're in Galatians, and let's turn back to the left, past 1st, 2nd Corinthians and Acts. We want to be in Romans, actually, so Acts we'd go too far. We want to go to Romans chapter 4, Romans chapter 4 in your Bible. And we get to Romans chapter 4. I want to look at verse 13 to start with, Romans 4, verse 13. It says, "For the promise to Abraham or to his descendants," and it says descendants here, and in the footnote there, the actual Greek word is seed, but the translators here thought descendants would be clearer, but it's the same concept. "For the promise to Abraham or to his descendants that he would be heir of the world was not through the law, but through the righteousness of faith." So there it is again, just as we saw in Galatians 3, and as was alluded to by Jesus. He didn't use the word faith when he was talking to Zacchaeus, but we know that's what he meant, because it was Jesus speaking. It was faith in him. So that we see that Galatians, it was faith. Now we see in Romans, Again, this is Paul writing the book of Romans here, that it is through faith, not through the law. So it was not through this physical, genealogical association or connection with Abraham. It was through faith. So that's verse 13 in Romans 4. Now let's drop down and look at verse 16. It says, "For this reason it is by faith, in order that it may be in accordance with grace." So see, you can have faith in something, but if it's not reciprocated, it means nothing really. But it's the grace of God that you have faith in. He is reaching out to you through your desire to understand that you need a substitutionary sacrifice, and that substitutionary sacrifice is Jesus. That's your faith, and it's the grace. So when grace, or I guess it's the other way around, faith meets grace, because God knew from the beginning, but you make that conscious, willful choice to have faith. So when your faith meets God's grace, that's the fulfillment of the promise. So let's read 16 again. "For this reason, it is by faith, in order that it may be in accordance with grace, so that the promise will be guaranteed to all the descendants, the seeds, not only of those who were of the law," and that's referring to the Jew. So this offer of grace that would be met with the faith of the Jews was offered, but also to those who are of the faith of Abraham, who is the father of us all. So the point is the all. So it was being offered to not only the Jew, but to the Gentile. See, the Gentile is not of the law. That is the Jew. So it's being offered, this grace that will reciprocate with your faith is what's being talked about here. And it has nothing to do with being in the physical line of Abraham. That's the point I want to get across here. So hopefully you see that from Romans 4, verses 13 and then 16. It's all about faith meeting God's grace in a wonderful, harmonious union there that leads to eternal life, eternity with God the Father, God the Son, and God the Holy Spirit. And then finally, let's go over to 1 John to kind of wrap up this point about Abraham that we initiated by looking at Luke chapter 1, and we were looking specifically at verse 74. And in 1 John, we want to go to 1 John chapter 3, 1 John chapter 3, and we want to start in verse 9, 1 John chapter 3, starting in verse 9. It says, no one is born of God. No one who is born of God practices sin, because his is God or Jesus, because his seed abides in him. He cannot sin because he is born of God. He's talking about a Christian here. Verse 10. By this, the children of God and the children of the devil are obvious. Anyone who does not practice righteousness is not of God, nor the one who does not love his brother. So we're talking about the difference between the children of God and the children of the devil. And the children of God are of his seed. This is not a physical seed, as we've been making the point through these last several chapters, books, and verses, but it is a spiritual seed that is born of faith through the grace of God. And it differentiates here, because you are of the seed of God through faith, you do not make sin a habit of your life. And that's a sign of a Christian, that a Christian does not habitually sin. Okay, so we have finished looking at Luke chapter 1 as we've developed the concepts of the mercy and of the covenant and of the seed of Abraham, and understanding that it's spiritual, not physical. And we will continue to look at this kingdom that Jesus promised the Jews if they would just believe in him. We'll do that in our next teaching portion. But as always, we want to move now over to our Q&A. And last program, we started a new Q&A, and it's the question, who who is not going to be included in the rapture of the church. And you may, as most people, I believe, do, think, well, it's either the believer or the unbeliever, right? The believer's in the rapture. The unbeliever is not going to be in the rapture. Well, in very general 10,000-foot overview terms, I guess you could say that's true. But as you study the Bible, you understand that there is so much more to this statement about who's not involved in the rapture. There are going to be many, many good, righteous people that we will meet when we see Jesus face to face following the rapture, when the church sees Jesus face to face and we marry him because we're the bride of Christ and he is our bridegroom. Then we are going to be living in eternity, and in that eternity, we're going to meet a lot of righteous people who were not in the rapture. And that's the point I want to develop here, because I think it's very instructive and worthwhile to understand that there are different resurrections of what we call saints, different resurrections of saints that are in addition to the rapture of the church. And in our last program, we developed the concept of what is the church, because we wanted to clarify that point first and foremost, and then we'd move on from there. So who is the church? Who is going to be included in that rapture? And we went to Matthew chapter 16, and we pointed out as we were reading through Matthew chapter 16 that the key, if you will, the key to getting into the church is purely faith and a belief that Jesus Christ is the Son of the living God. And that is made very clear to us in Matthew chapter 16 when Jesus asked the apostles, "Who do you say that I am?" And Peter answers in verse 16, "You are the Christ, the Son of the living God." And then Jesus answers him back in verse 18 and says, "I also say to you, say that you are Peter, and upon this rock I will build my church." And the rock, if you understand the Greek, Peter is a word for a small stone or a chip. And upon this rock, and the Greek word for rock there is a boulder. So what he's saying to Peter is that Peter's profession, this magnificent rock, this profession is, "You are Christ, the Son of the living God." And he says, based on that profession, you and all those who follow you, Peter, will be members of my church that I will establish at a future date. We know that church isn't established until Jesus goes back to heaven, and it's established through the Holy Spirit coming into each individual 50 days after Jesus is resurrected, 10 days after he goes back to heaven, because he walked the earth for 40 days, then he goes back to heaven, then 10 days later, the Holy Spirit comes at Pentecost, and if you professed Jesus Christ as the Son of the living God, then the Holy Spirit would enter you, and it's that indwelling, that permanent indwelling of the Holy Spirit in you is the mark of a Christian. That is the key mark of a Christian. Of course, your lifestyle, your relationship with other Christians, your relationship with the world, all of that are descriptive of you as a Christian. But the key point is that the Holy Spirit indwells you forever. And when the Lord comes back for his church at what we call the rapture,

0: and all of those people that profess Jesus Christ as their Lord and Savior will be taken in the rapture because they are part of what is called the church. And right after, he tells this to Peter in Matthew chapter 16, in verse 21 of Matthew 16, he then changes to start paving the way for the church. Remember, the church is yet future to this point in Jesus' ministry. But he starts paving the way in verse 21. He said, from that time, in other words, Jesus had been told that the Israelites had turned their backs on him, but there were going to be those who would profess him as being the Son of the living God, and he would then turn his attention to them and away from Israel. And he starts doing that in verse 21. From that time on, Jesus began to show his disciples that he must go to Jerusalem and suffer many things from the elders and the chief priests and the scribes and be killed and be raised up on the third day. This is the first time he's ever mentioned this to anybody. He's mentioning it specifically and privately to his apostles right here, that he's stopping the gospel of the kingdom because they're not accepting me as their king, and I'm now going to start the gospel of grace. And basically, what is the gospel of grace? I mentioned to you at the end of our last program, if you'd go to 1 Corinthians, chapter 15, you'll find in the Bible the most concise description of the gospel of grace anywhere in the Bible. And that's 1 Corinthians chapter 15, and it's verses 1 through 4. 1 Corinthians chapter 15, verses 1 through 4. Now I make known to you, brethren, the gospel which I preached to you, which also you received, in which also you stand, by which you are saved, if you hold fast the word which I preached to you, unless you believed in vain. For I delivered to you as of first importance what I also received, that Christ died for our sins according to the Scriptures, and that he was buried, and that he was raised on the third day according to the Scriptures. So we see that we have gone from what we're developing in our teaching portion. The difference between the gospel of the kingdom and the gospel of grace is this rather complicated kingdom that Jesus was prophesying at the time of his first coming. It was denied, and it will yet be fulfilled in the millennial kingdom in a yet future period of time following the tribulation and the second coming of Christ. But in the meantime, he's now turned to anyone, Jew or Gentile, who will simply believe him on faith that he is the Son of the living God, that this is all that it takes, that you believe that Jesus was a person born on this earth in an immaculate conception through the Holy Spirit and Mary, that he was crucified, buried, and that he was raised on the third day. If you'll believe that, then you are going to be raptured with the church. But there are many other people that will be considered saints that are not raptured in the church, and we want to develop that, and we will do that in the Q&A portion of our next program. Remember, if we don't talk again, I'll be seeing you in the air.
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3: And you're being executed beside the only person in human history who could help you. And when he recognizes that and acknowledges Jesus, and Jesus says, "Today I tell you, you'll be with me in paradise." He didn't say, "Now, are you going to join a synagogue? Have you read the Torah? What's your?" He asks nothing about his life. He simply says, "The fact that you've cried out and you recognize me, you will be with me in paradise." What a gift.
4: Well, that's Sheila Walsh from a previous Focus on the Family show, and she's emphasizing the grace of God as expressed through the person of Jesus Christ and his remarkable work of redemption. And Sheila's perspectives are pointing to heaven, and she's going to be talking more today about how heaven impacts our lives here on earth. We're so glad you've joined us. This is Focus on the Family with Jim Daly, and I'm John Fuller.
1: Sheila is such a good storyteller. We had to cut yesterday's conversation a bit short, but as promised, we're back with the rest of this great conversation. Last time, Sheila shared about why believers experience disappointments in this life. That may be where you're at. Aren't we all asking that same question? She laid the foundation for the hope we have in Christ in eternity, but also in everyday lives here on earth as believers. And today we're going to continue the conversation talking about heaven, and we'll cover a lot of frequently asked questions. And if you missed the program last time, don't be dismayed. 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
4: And Sheila Walsh is a Grammy-nominated singer, author, Bible teacher, and a former television host, and brings a real heart for Jesus and the Scriptures. You're going to hear that today. She's written a terrific book called The Hope of Heaven, How the Promise of Eternity Changes Everything, and we've got that at our website. So, Jim, here's how you continued the conversation with Sheila Walsh on today's Focus on the Family with Jim Daly.
1: Now, I've got to ask this question. We're going to ask a few more, but do pets get into heaven? And I know pets are a big deal. Pets have, unfortunately, in my opinion, sorry, you can send me all the hate mail you want, but they've kind of taken the place of children for some people.
3: Oh, that's true.
1: But that is a legitimate question. So many people say, are pets going to be in heaven?
3: Well, there'll definitely be animals in heaven. We know that. We know that Christ will be in a white horse. We know that we're told that the lion will lay down with the lamb. I remember a little girl asking Billy Graham, "Do you think my dog is going to be in heaven?" And he asked her, "Would that make you happy?" And she said, "Yes." And he said, "Then I'm pretty sure your dog will be in heaven."
1: Oh, what a good answer.
3: I've put in my requests that I have this Maggie, this little Yorkshire Terrier, who's just so noisy. So I think she'll be in heaven, but not bark quite so much.
1: In the choir, maybe?
3: Yeah, maybe she could be in the choir.
1: The endless barking, but that's good. Your son's plan to get your dog, I think Bella, is it Bella, into heaven? What was that about? What was the Christian aiming for there?
3: Well, it was funny because he thought that if you're a human being, he knew that we could pray to go to heaven, but he wasn't quite sure what our Bichon Belle would do. And so we'd gone to some theme park, and he had a pink ticket. You had to have this pink ticket to get in. And I was going to throw it away in the park. And he was like, "No, Mom, I have a plan for this." And he brought that, and I saw it beside his bedside table. And I'm like, "Christian, you don't need that ticket anymore." He said, "Mom, it's not for me. It's for Belle." I said, "What's it for Belle?" He says, "I'm thinking this might get her into heaven." So he actually tucked it into Belle's bed because this was her pink ticket into the great unknown.
1: Mm-hmm. You know, sometimes we overcomplicate heaven.
3: Yeah.
1: You know, and we think of that. Don't you think that makes the Lord smile?
3: Of course.
1: A little boy's faith, mm-hmm. putting that in her little night area, little soft, comfy sleeping spot.
3: The other thing that was so sweet, one Sunday in our church, a pastor was doing a message on the rapture. And when we came home, and at that point, we have three dogs. And at lunchtime, Christian said, "Okay, here's the plan. You grab Belle. You grab Tink, and I'll grab Maggie." He wanted to make sure that they were all covered.
1: That's funny. Let's jump into Matthew 25, the parable of the talents. You mention it in the book. What does that parable, that story tell us about heaven?
3: But, you know, it's interesting. You know, you'll see it on social media. When somebody dies, they'll say, well done, good and faithful servant, if they're a believer. You know?
1: Right,
3: and
1: that's what I want to hear.
3: Yeah. And I think to myself, when did Jesus actually say that? So I find myself studying that. This is Matthew 25. But he tells this parable of a master who goes away depicting himself. He gives to one of his servants five bags of silver. One gets two and one gets one. And then he goes away. And when he returns, the one who had five bags has now got 10. And Jesus says to him, well done, good and faithful servant, enter into the joy I've prepared. The one who had two has now got four. But here's what's interesting. He says exactly the same to him. Mm-hmm. He doesn't say, it's not as great as 10, but you know, nice try. No, he says, well done, good and faithful servant, enter into the joy. The one who didn't think they'd been given much buried it and did nothing. Didn't accept anything that God had given him and squandered it, and it was just wasted and buried. And so what I love about that is you can look at certain, like people will listen to you, Jim, and think, well, what a gifted man, what a great communicator.
1: They just need to talk to Gene to find out what's real.
3: That's a whole other book.
1: Yeah.
3: But, you know, we look at certain people within the Christian community and we think, well, you've been given so many gifts. It's irrelevant. Mm. All that matters is, what did Jesus give you? Whatever he gave you, when you use that for his kingdom, then you will hear, well done, good and faithful servant.
1: And on the flip side, sometimes people struggle with translating a parable, but that bearing of the talent, be very specific about what we should be appropriately fearful about in that regard when it comes to the spiritual gifts that God gives us. If we bury what God has given us, what are we going to hear?
3: Well, yeah.
1: And what does it look like?
3: Depart from me. Yeah, I mean, there's just, and I'm not sure how exactly to interpret that part. I've read lots of different commentaries and they all have slightly different angles on it. But yeah, you don't want to, and I think too, when you bury the gift God has given you, he takes it away. Mm. You know, because I never feel like, oh, I'm ready for this. I'm equipped for this. I've never gone on a TV show, on a platform, on a radio interview and thought, well, here I am, Lord. No. Do you know what I do every single time? I did it in the hotel this morning. I have a moment and I hold my hands up and I say, Lord, under-catered one more time. Feeding of the 5,000. If there's 5,000 men, there's 9,000-10,000 people. If there's women, they're snacks people. That's not the only food on the hillside. But the only one who gave what they had was the little boy. And Jesus, when he says, and I think it's Mark that tells us this detail, says, what do you have? And that's all Jesus asks. Mm. So we bring our not enough, and Jesus makes it more than enough.
1: Yeah. You know, I think one of the big misconceptions, just generally, Christian, non-Christian, is judgment. Mm. You know, just, I mean, is that not what most people say? If God were loving, how could he be a judging God? Or if you're a Christian, how could you be a judging person? You're told not to judge. We hear that quite a bit. So these misconceptions about judging others, judgment, you reserved an entire chapter in the book about the rewards we'll receive in heaven. Tell us about what that looks like, the judgment component and then the rewards that we receive in heaven.
3: Well, we know that every believer will never stand before the great white throne judgment. I mean, that's for those who have continuously, to their last breath, said no to Jesus. They're the only ones. But anyone, whether you've been a Christian for 10 minutes or 50 years, when you've said yes to Jesus, you made him the Lord of your life, your name is written in the Lamb's Book of Life. But every believer will stand before the judgment seat of Christ. And sometimes we think judgment, oh, yikes. But it's not about that. Paul's writing to the church in Corinth, which is a great Grecian city, Olympic Games. And the Bema seat is a place for rewards. It's not a place for the kind of judgment we understand. When Paul wrote this to the Corinthians, they pictured that they knew exactly what he's talking about. But it means that every single one of us gets to decide. That's why how we live eternally is impacted by how we live now. Because if we will use our lives to bring people closer to Jesus, to just show up. You know, Chuck Swindoll said to me, Sheila, it's the key to ministry, show up. then when we stand before Christ and he'll show us what our life looked like, it says that for some of us, it will burn away just like wood, hay, and stubble. Does it mean you don't go into heaven? No, absolutely you go into heaven because you've trusted Christ. That's all you need. Judged by the last thing Jesus did, not the last thing you did. But for some, what they will discover at their feet are precious jewels. And what do you do with them? You put them in a crown and you throw them at his feet. I don't want to stand empty-handed before Jesus. I want to know that I'm never going to be Beth Moore or Sandy Patty or whoever, but I don't have to. I just have to run in my own lane and be faithful to God.
4: I so appreciate that perspective, Sheila. That is so important to me. I think the longer I live, the more I see the truth of what you're saying there. You're listening to Focus on the Family with Jim Daly, and today some fascinating insights into heaven from Sheila Walsh. And her book is called The Hope of Heaven, How the Promise of Eternity Changes Everything. We've got that at focusonthefamily.com/broadcast. And you know, Sheila, you had mentioned earlier about how wide this narrow gate is that Jesus offers himself to us as. And I'm thinking about the thief on the cross. I just can't forget that man who was nailed there and unable to do anything except just believe. And Jesus gave him the assurance that he would enter heaven. It's so beautiful and so simple. What have you seen in that passage?
3: I just think it's one of the most remarkable things. All he did was recognize. His eyes were open and he recognized. And can you imagine, you're about to take your final breaths, you're being executed, and you're being executed beside the only person in human history who could help you. And when he recognizes that and acknowledges Jesus, and Jesus says, today I tell you, you'll be with me in paradise. He didn't say, now, are you going to join a synagogue? You know, have you read the Torah? What's your... He asks nothing about his life. He simply says, the fact that you've cried out and you recognize me, you will be with me in paradise. What a gift.
1: Yeah, that's so good. You tell the story of Florence Chadwick.
3: Oh, I love
1: that.
3: Her.
1: I love when you say it because you got the great accent. But how does keeping our focus on heaven change the way we run the race here on earth?
3: Well, she was an amazing woman. She was an incredible swimmer. She was the first woman to ever swim across the English Channel and back.
1: That's why I remember her name.
3: Really?
1: I knew the name, but I didn't know the story.
3: Yeah.
1: She was that woman.
3: She was that woman. But what she wanted to do was when I lived in California, I would see this. She wanted to swim from Catalina Island to the mainland. And she practiced a lot. And eventually she gets in the water with her coach and her mom in a boat and begins to swim. And she's maybe, I don't know, 18 hours into it. But this huge, dense fog comes down. And she says to her coach, I'm done. I can't do this. And they're like, come on, you can do it. You can do it. And she said, no, I'm done. And so they bring her into the boat, and she realizes she was less than a mile to the shore. And what she said was, if I could just have seen the shore, I know I would have made it. And I think that's the thing for us as believers. If we just keep our eyes on the shore, then we can finish this race.
1: You know, this might sound odd, Sheila, but in that pursuit, why are we so blinded to our mortality? I mean, you don't think about it, especially young people, 20, 30-somethings. I mean, I'll live till I'm 80 or 90. But even those 50s, 60s, 70-somethings, it's not present. We might think about it in terms of what we got to do, what we need to prepare for. But to your point, it's not like looking at the shore of heaven. Mm-hmm. It seems to me we don't really contemplate our last day, our last breath, and we're all going to face it. Nobody gets away from that.
3: No.
1: So how do we do that? How do we put down this life, set it aside for a minute to look at the shore of heaven?
3: You know, and I think realistically, we don't live that way every day. We don't live every single day thinking, well, if this was the last day of my life, what would I do and how would I live it? But I think it's this deeper understanding. It's like this foundation stone of knowing. Like, for example, one of the things I talk to my son about a lot is we need to celebrate every door that God closes. We need to celebrate as much as every door that God opens. I wanted Christian to get into SMU for his graduate work, and I knew a couple of the professors, so I talked to a couple of the professors, tried to do my mother thing, you know, so ridiculous. And he didn't get in. He got into UNT Dallas. It turned out to be the perfect thing for him. It couldn't have been better. So I think it's like inviting God into every moment to celebrate the disappointments or to learn to say, yeah, thank you, God, you closed that door. I don't know why you closed it, but thank you that you closed it. And now I look forward to where you're going to open.
1: I'm going to give you a whiplash question here, but that whole example catches my attention. The mom that is trying to be the Holy Spirit.
3: Yeah,
1: and
3: yeah.
1: I don't mean that.
3: No,
1: dads
3: sure.
1: Can do it too. But I'm just saying that it's like what you perceive to be healthy manipulation. I want to create a good environment. Yeah. I want my child to go to the best school where they'll have a spiritual framework. I'll connect them with my friends. I mean, and you can put that into any context, sports for your kid, whatever. Where do we draw that line to understand as a parent that God has a path for this child, that when our children hit a valley, it will be good to be present, but to allow that child to go through the valley.
5: Yeah.
1: Because we, and I do it too, I am guilty of this. We want to pluck that child out of the valley in their 20s.
5: Yeah.
1: So that they don't feel pain. They don't have to experience something we experienced as a 20-something, as an 18-year-old. Mm-hmm. That is such a hard balance in parenting, to say, Lord, what is your wisdom in this?
3: I think that's when we spend more time on our knees than opening our mouth. I remember when Christian was at, he went to Texas A&M for his undergrad work. And he went through, I had taken him with me on many of my trips. Like I was speaking over at Hillsong in Australia and I took him. Ravi Zacharias, when I was doing the thing with Ravi, I took Christian with me. And then you hear all these devastating stories of people who fall and things. And he went through a period of being really disillusioned. And he said to me, you know what, Mom, I'm not going to church at the moment. And I'm like, okay, I understand that. Just don't give up on Jesus. So then I move into a different mode. I move into prayer mode. Even when he had a girlfriend that we knew was a disaster, but I know him well enough to know if we'd said anything, we'd just pushed him closer. So my husband and I committed. We fasted and prayed one day a week for months and literally prayed out of his life. Mm. I think it's like allowing our children to hurt is very difficult. Yeah. But if you don't allow them to hurt, they never learn how to stand on their own.
1: And it feels schizophrenic.
3: Yeah, oh, I know.
1: You know, because you want to jump in. You don't, you know. And that is one of the hardest balancing points for Christian parents, particularly. How much suffering do I allow before I intervene? And you better go to the Lord, because I don't know that we have enough wisdom to understand without God's guidance where that line is. You don't want them to suffer, like going to jail. You want to do what you can to fight the DUI and, you know, be helpful to them. But there is life lessons in a lot of those bad situations.
3: I think we do everything we can, but then we understand that there's going to be... And to me, it's like when they hit... Christian did something in high school that was really stupid, and they could have kicked him out of school. And it was devastating for him. And I remember, to me, the greatest thing I could do at that point was just walk beside him, because I wanted to make it all right, and I couldn't. I had to kind of let go and just let things fall where they would. But at that point, to let our kids know that we don't love you any less, that you're not a bad person. You maybe did a bad thing. You are not a bad person. That's a totally different thing.
1: Especially a teen or young 20-something.
3: Yeah.
1: I mean, they're coming into their own. They're learning wisdom. Yeah. And if we're honest, I think we all did stupid things, not
3: Absolutely.
1: Just Christian. So pat him on the back for me. Sheila, speaking of people making poor choices, you included an interesting story about a man that Tsar Nicholas of Russia encountered. What happened and what did it teach you about God's heart for each of us?
3: I think there's so many beautiful pictures throughout history showing us, pointed to Christ, to what he did. But I read the story. I love Russian literature. I really love to read all the great Russian writers. But I read this one story about Tsar Nicholas, that one night he was walking around the army barracks with the Russian soldiers, and there was a light on in this one particular office. And he knew that was where the guy who does all the financial stuff was. And so he decided just to pop in and say hello. But the guy was actually asleep with his head on the table with a gun beside him and a suicide note. And it was because he had abused his position. He had used the money in ways he shouldn't have. And there was absolutely no way he could repay it and get himself out of trouble in time. He knew he was about to be discovered. And so he wrote this letter apologizing for what he did and saying, there's no one who can pay my debt. And when Nicholas saw it, he was furious. He was going to make sure. But he knew this boy's dad. They had a relationship. And there was something about his angst and the fact he'd written the note. And so what he did was, he didn't wake the boy, but he took a pen and he wrote on the bottom of it, "Yes, there is, Tsar Nicholas." He paid the debt himself. And I think that is what Jesus does. You know, we can look at our lives and think, there's no way I'm going to get forgiven for this. I get the privilege a lot of going into different prisons and spent time recently with three guys who are lifers, you know, they're on the toe tag sentences, but they've found hope in Christ in that place. So I think that when you understand, no matter how you're coming to Jesus right now, he writes at the bottom of your story, paid in full.
1: You know, so often in this life, we lean into the creature comforts. I mean, it's nice to go to a home that's warm and cozy in the winter and nice and air conditioned in the summer and to have cool drinks and a barbecue out back. We can have a little July 4th party. The picture I'm trying to paint is just this idea of comfort over service, over what God commands. And I don't think he wants us to be uncomfortable. I don't think he wants us. And we live in a wonderful country where, I mean, even think of Focus, where donors support this ministry. And you know some of the same people I know, probably, because they support you as well as Focus. And, you know, we're doing all we can, but these people have built up businesses. They do well. And speak to that attitude that we should have as believers that are on fire for the Lord, who can manage that. A lot of the people I know give a lot of it away. Mm-hmm. I mean, that's amazing. Hobby Lobby, think of the Green family. 50% of what they make at Hobby Lobby, they give away every year. 50%. I mean, that makes me want to go shop there, and I'm not looking for a knickknack. But speak to that comfort over doing spiritual disciplines even better.
3: I think I find myself fascinated when Paul talks about the fact that he's learned in whatever situation he finds himself in to be content. When he has a lot, he experiences the joy of Christ in that. When he has very little, he experiences the joy of Christ in that. And I think that's it. If God has, I mean, Focus on the Family is one of the most phenomenal ministries available in this nation. Oh. And the fact that people get behind this ministry and support it is wonderful. I mean, when we're given, when God has placed things in our hands that we're able to then encourage other people and build up other ministries, we should do that. But when you find yourself, I remember after my time in the psychiatric hospital, my house was sold and I literally moved into a little apartment with two white plastic chairs from Walmart. And I remember sitting there, all I'd taken with me were my books. And I'd lived in a beautiful, fancy house on the ocean. And now here I was in this little, and I thought, you know what, Lord? The one thing that's not changed is you. You're here. And so I just think wherever you find yourself in life, use everything God has given you to bless others.
1: Sheila, this has been so good. And right here at the end, Pastor John Harper, he really understood heaven and it had a powerful impact on his ministry. But let me ask you, who was Pastor John Harper?
3: I think I love him because he was a Scottish pastor.
1: Of course you love him for that reason.
3: And he'd lost his wife and he had one daughter, but he was invited to preach at Chicago at Moody Bible Church, which was a huge honor for somebody who's, from a small Scottish church. So he gets on the boat with his sister and his daughter, and the ship is the Titanic. Mm. And when the ship hits the iceberg, and he makes sure that his sister and his daughter get into one of the lifeboats. And then he's given a life jacket, but there's no boats left, and he ends up in the water. But he's so committed. He so understands the fact that the minute you take your last breath on this earth, you take your first breath with the presence of the Lord. So he comes across another man in the water who doesn't have a life jacket, and he says to him, "Do you know Jesus?" And the man said, "No, I don't." So he gives him this really simple, basic plan of salvation. Then he takes off his life jacket and he gives it to this man. And John Harper disappears under the water. 5 years later in Chicago, there's a meeting of all of those who survived the Titanic. And that man stood up and said, "I was John Harper's last convert." Because he knew he didn't need that life jacket. He knew where he was going, and he knew I didn't. And I prayed the prayer that night in the water.
1: Such a powerful story. And the irony is, we're all on the Titanic.
3: It's so true.
1: We are.
3: Oh, it's
1: we
3: so
1: just
3: true.
1: Don't know it.
3: Mm-hmm.
1: It's going down, and we're all going to have that last breath.
3: Yeah.
1: We're all going to go underwater. And, man, what a great attitude. Can I just reach one more person? I love that illustration. Thank you for being with us. This has been delightful.
3: I've loved it. Thank you so much for having me.
1: Well, Sheila is such an amazing storyteller and such a good person. You just feel it. And I've spent a little bit of time with her and her husband. They're wonderful people. Her book, The Hope of Heaven, is a must read. It's packed with stories, biblical insights, and Sheila doesn't pull any punches about the hard questions. If you're feeling like, yeah, I'm that guy sinking with the Titanic, get a hold of us. We're here to help you. There's no excuse. Call the number. We have caring Christian counselors that can help you. That's why we're here. And if you want to be part of the ministry of Focus on the Family to help more people, to be like Pastor John Harper and to get in the water with those who are drowning, needing to hear the good news of the gospel, consider partnering with Focus on the Family. If you could do it monthly, that really helps. And a one-time gift is also great. For a gift of any amount, we'll send you a copy of Sheila's book, The Hope of Heaven, as our way of saying thank you for being in the ministry with us. And I will also say now is a fantastic time to become a monthly donor. For a gift of just $30 a month, we're offering a special Focus on the Family mug, the ones we use here in the studio, along with a 4-ounce bag of whole bean coffee.
4: And we call that Jim's Choice. It's really good.
1: Really good. 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
1: Did we domesticate ourselves? 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Those who are the fittest, the toughest, or the strongest survive and reproduce. The others die out. But according to other studies, tameness was supposedly selected for in human evolution, somehow resulting in genetic changes as we domesticated ourselves, ganging up against bullies to get ahead. In other words, the nice guy wins. But this goes against the evolutionary story of survival of the fittest. This story is always changing because it's just that, a story invented by humans about the past. We need to start with God's unchanging word, not man's word.
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4: 91.5, the blessing weather.
5: I'm meteorologist Mike Cox. We will have fair conditions tonight. Not a thing to worry about weather-wise. It will even be pretty cool in the morning. We'll have a low of 56 degrees with all of that little bit going on. Then for tomorrow, a few clouds are going to be around. I'll call it partly to mostly sunny. For the majority of tomorrow, no rain in sight yet. We'll have a high of 84. Now for Saturday, we'll have clouds increasing. A few showers and storms will be possible. We'll have highs on Saturday in the mid-80s.
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6: Hello and welcome to Through the Bible with Les Feldick, an inspirational and informative half hour of insight into the heart of Scripture. 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And now, here's Les Feldick with today's lesson.
7: Remember when the whole top of the mountain blew away? Well, I've referred to it over the years in my classes that that's a good example of how quickly God can prepare the planet for the millennium, even after the ravages of the tribulation. That it wasn't but just a year or two after the event happened that scientists were amazed at how fast the fauna and the herbs and the life came back. But now, what is it, 14 years ago already? I guess it's almost more beautiful than it was before. But anyhow, someone told me they had a videotape of that, and I said, by all means, I want to see that. So anyway, at the midpoint of the tribulation then, the ones we talked about in our last program, fleeing from Jerusalem, that cross-section of Israeli society, and they will flee to the mountains, we think, to the southeast of Jerusalem. Some feel it might be the ancient city of Petra. Personally, I don't think that's going to be big enough, but it's a possibility. And I think the direction is probably apropos. But now here in Revelation chapter 12, you remember, Israel, of course, is the woman in this chapter. And dropping down to verse 3, there appeared another wonder in heaven. Behold, a great red dragon, which, of course, is Satan, having seven heads and 10 horns, indicating his power. 7 crowns upon his head. Verse 4, his tail drew the third part of the stars of heaven. And I have to think that that reverts back to Ezekiel, 28, Isaiah 14, when he said, I will be like the Most High. I will ascend above the sides of the north. I will be like God. And in his fall, in his rebellion, evidently a third of the angelic host followed him. And those are the angels that you'll find in the little book of Jude then, who left their first estate. But anyway, the red dragon here, his tail draws the third part of the stars of the angels. Verse 4, continuing on, and he did cast them to the earth, and the dragon stood before the woman, that is Israel, which was ready to be delivered for devour her child as soon as it was born. Now that's speaking of Christ being born at Bethlehem. And how was he standing ready to devour it? By Herod's decree to kill all the boy babies under the age of 2 in order to stop God's plan of redemption. And then verse 5, she, the nation of Israel, brought forth a man-child, the Christ, who was, now this is a future statement again, to rule all nations, which of course he will do at his return and setting up his kingdom. And her child, that is the Son, the Christ, was caught up unto God, that is at his ascension, of course, in Acts chapter 1, and to his throne. Now verse 6, and the woman, well, this is the cross-section of Jews in Matthew 24, the woman fled into the wilderness. In other words, into a more or less uninhabited area. The woman fled into the wilderness where she has a place, now watch this language, prepared of God. The Israeli government isn't going to do it. The rabbis aren't going to do it. But God is, and he's going to prepare a place for this escaping remnant that they should, that is the Godhead, that's why the plural pronoun they, that the Godhead should feed her, the remnant, 1,260 days. That's 3.5 years. So here you have the remnant of Israel having escaped in a place where God is going to protect them. He's going to provide all their needs. Now, remember I said in the last program, all of this is a direct parallel with the Exodus from Egypt. And just as surely as God providentially and miraculously brought the nation out under Moses, took them into the wilderness, and what did he do? Provided all their food needs, provided their water, their shoes didn't wear out, their clothes didn't wear out, and he sustained them there for that 40 years. Well, if he could do that with several million people and all their livestock for 40 years, then I have no trouble believing that he can do it with a smaller remnant for 3.5. And so he will totally protect them from all the ravages that will be going on around them. Miraculously, that little portion of the planet won't come under the upheaval of the volcanic earthquake activity that will be taking place everywhere else. But they're going to be in total safety, in security for 3.5 years. Then you come across the page, at least in my Bible, to verse 13. And when the dragon, Satan, but we have to understand that it's at this same midpoint that Satan indwells the man Antichrist. At the crucial point. Now, just reflect back a moment, those of you who know your Bible. When did Satan indwell Judas? What particular moment? Do you remember? It was at a crucial moment when Satan entered in. Well, you remember they were up there at the Last Supper in the upper room, and Jesus said, one of you will betray me. Remember the setting? And when Judas said, is it I? What did Jesus answer? You've spoken. What happened? Satan entered into him. And from that moment on, Judas then became an instrument of Satan. That's why he was able to betray him in the garden. And of course, and then when he tried to resist the power of Satan and throw the silver at the feet of the priests there at the temple, what happened? Well, I'll explain that more in detail if we have time to go into the book of John a little bit before we go to Acts. But see, the language is kind of confusing. In one scripture, it says that he went out and hung himself. But in another place, it says that he fell headlong and his innards actually gushed out. Well, now, that doesn't equate, does it? But I think what really happened when he tried to rebel against Satan, Satan actually just almost exploded the man. In fact, the language is such that he was catapulted. And as he was catapulted, of course, he burst asunder, as it says in one, but I think as the result of it, he ended up hanging on a pole. And so scripture was fulfilled that he hung himself, and yet he fell headlong and burst asunder. And that was because of the power of Satan as he was leaving Judas. But anyway, we have the prelude of this, that Satan can indwell a man, and he will this man Antichrist. He will just literally indwell him. And from that point on, everything the Antichrist says and does is going to be a word and an act of Satan himself. All right, so here we have the midpoint now. Satan has indwelt the man Antichrist. He becomes almost what you can call a superhuman being. And when he saw, that's why the language is the way it is, when Satan, through the man Antichrist, saw that he was cast unto the earth, he persecuted the woman, that is Israel, who brought forth the man-child. And then verse 14, and to the woman, this remnant of Israel now that's surviving, remember all the rest, I think, from Zechariah are going to lose their lives. But now this remnant of Israel are given two wings of a great eagle. Now, we covered all this several weeks or a few months ago. The American Air Force, the NATO Air Force, is not going to come in with helicopters and pick up these Jews and transport them. It's going to be a supernatural walk. They're going to go out on foot, albeit I think that somehow or other God is going to transport them along, even as I have to feel he did with Israel under Moses. So they were given two wings of a great eagle that she might fly into the wilderness, into her place, the one that was prepared of God, where she is nourished, taken care of, sustained for a time, singular, 1 year, and times, plural, for 2 years, that's a total of three, and for another half a time, so we got 3.5 years. Just exactly what it said over in verse 6, that the Godhead would feed her there for 1,203 score days, or 3.5 years. They're perfect in their alignment. All right? And so she is given the wings of a great eagle, and she's going to be nourished and taken care of for 3.5 years. And then verse 15 backs up a little bit, that when the serpent, or the Antichrist, casts out of his mouth water as a flood after the woman, that he might cause her to be carried away or to be destroyed of the flood. Now, the language, of course, here is rather hard to understand unless, again, you flash back to the Exodus out of Egypt. As Israel was leaving Egypt under Moses, just as soon as word got to Pharaoh that indeed these Jews were all leaving, what command did Pharaoh put out? Destroy them. And so he sends his army. Now, I know Cecil B. DeMille shows Pharaoh at the head of it. Maybe he wasn't, but he wasn't. I don't know. But anyway, the Egyptian army goes after these Israelis who are escaping. But what happens to the Egyptian army? Well, it's engulfed in the Red Sea. You know the account. Now, we're going to have a perfect analogy of the Exodus from Egypt and this escaping remnant in almost all the details. Here again, just as soon as word gets back to the authority, this time not the Pharaoh, but the Antichrist, he too will send out a command to some armed force to go out and destroy every last one of those Jews. That's the flood. So he sends a flood out of his mouth. Now, it's symbolic language, for he merely sends the command to destroy those escaping Jews. Now, just like the Red Sea covered Pharaoh's army and his chariots, so God is going to do something in like manner here. Only instead of using water, he's going to open the earth, because remember, we're going to have a lot of earthquakes about this time. And it's not going to be anything unusual at all. And so what happens? The earth, verse 16, helped the woman, that is, this escaping remnant of Jews, that he might cause her, verse 16, and the earth opened her mouth and swallowed up the flood, that armed force, whether it's a regiment or whatever, that is pursuing these Jews. The earth will just open up by virtue of earthquake or whatever, and it swallowed up the flood, or this armed force, which the dragon from Jerusalem had commanded to destroy them. Now you got that perfect parallel. Pharaoh was drowned in the Red Sea, and Israel came out on the other side untouched. The Antichrist sends his army after the escaping remnant of Jews. The earth opens up, buries every one of them. Israel goes on into her place of safety. Now, the reason I use this constant parallel is because, now look at verse 14 a moment, look at the word, that to the woman were given two wings of a great eagle, that she might fly. Now come back to Exodus chapter 19, as we have done more than once before, even on the program. We'll do it again. Now back to Exodus 19. And here's why I tie the two events together, because the language is almost identical, as well as a lot of the other details. Now in Exodus 19, beginning in verse 3, they are now at Sinai. Moses is ready to go up into the mountain and talk to God. In fact, he does in verse 3. And Moses went up unto God, and the Lord called unto him out of the mountain, saying, Thus shalt thou say to the house of Jacob, and tell the children of Israel. Now verse 4, God says to tell Israel, You have seen what I did unto the Egyptians, drowned them in the Dead Sea, and how I bear you on what? Eagle's wings. Well, now my big question always is, did those Jews sprout wings and fly? Well, you know they didn't. What'd they do? They walked. They took their flocks and their herds with them. But I have to feel that considering the space that they covered, I think God sort of moved them along providentially. He must have to take that many people and all their livestock that far in that period of time, supernaturally. But whatever. They didn't sprout wings and fly. They walked. And the same way with this escaping remnant. They're not going to get in a convoy of army trucks. There's not going to be a bunch of helicopters swoop down and pick them up. But they're going to walk, see? And that's why Jesus said back in Matthew 24, pray that it's not on the Sabbath, so that they wouldn't be limited by how far they could walk. He says, pray that not be in the winter. And Dr. Bellamy pointed out, see, that's also the time when the Jordan River is at flood, if it's in the springtime. And winter, late winter, that's when they get all their rain and their moisture, you know. And then, of course, just simply the misery of trying to negotiate those miles under cold, wet, windy conditions. And so he says, pray that not be in the wind. But there's the parallel. That just as surely as Israel came out of Egypt and was pursued, and God providentially and sovereignly destroyed the Egyptians, so this escaping remnant of Jews that come out of Jerusalem will also be providentially escorted and protected, that nothing or anyone can touch them or harm them for that next 3.5 years. Now, I hope we've clarified that. That came up the break that I didn't have time to show where this escaping remnant will go. But somewhere in the mountains south and east of Jerusalem, and God will providentially watch over them until the end of the tribulation is run. All right, now then, if you'll come back with me once again, we want to move on. I thought I told the people here in the studio that I was going to finish Matthew today, but no way. I suppose it'll be at least one more taping and maybe even two. And I'd also like to spend at least a program or two in the Gospel of John before we go into the book of Acts. But we'll see how the Lord leads in those things. All right, now if you'll come back with me to Matthew 24, let's drop down to verse 27. And remember, these are all spoken by the Lord himself to the 12 as they are now on the Mount of Olives. And this is prophecy. He's telling the things that are going to happen before the age ends. Now, verse 27. He says, as the lightning cometh out of the east and shineth even to the west, so shall also the coming of the Son of Man be. Now he uses an analogy that everyone as rural as the Israelis were at that time, and as I am today, and I make no apology for it. In fact, most of us in small towns, we watch the weather closer than big city people do. And we are all aware that when a storm has gone over, and we see the lightning now flashing in the eastern sky, do we run for cover? Hey, the worst is past. Because, see, once your storm is in the east, it's not very apt. It has happened once or twice in the 20 years I've been in Oklahoma that it has backed up from Arkansas and come back over. But under normal weather patterns, everything moves from west to east, southeast to northeast, whatever. And so Jesus, the climate in Israel is identical to ours. In fact, those of you who aren't aware of the geography, you want to remember that Jerusalem is at the same latitude as Waco, Texas. And the temperature and everything is almost the same as Texas. And so Jesus is using weather analogy that they all understood. That when you see lightning in the east, you know the storm is past. Well, what's the storm he's talking about? The tribulation. See, it's over. It's done. It's gone. All right, so he says, even as that's the way it is in weather, so it will be in these spiritual events, that when the tribulation is past, the storm is over. Then he says, verse 28, for wheresoever the carcass is, there will the eagles be gathered together. That's the cleanup after all the carnage of Armageddon and all the other things that have taken place. And then verse 29, immediately, what's the next word? After, see? Immediately after the tribulation of those days shall the sun be darkened, the moon shall not give her light, the stars shall fall from heaven, and the powers of the heavens shall be shaken. And then, see, there's the time word, and then shall appear the sign of the Son of Man in heaven. And then shall all the tribes of the earth mourn, and they shall, what's the next word? See. Now, I think at the rapture, it's going to be a silent, unknown event. The world isn't going to know that we've gone. It's going to be instantaneous. It's going to be silent. There's going to be no trumpet sound that the world will hear. But here at the second coming, the survivors. Now, there won't be all that many, but there will be survivors, and we'll touch on them if we have time. The survivors this time are going to see him. They're going to see his glory. They're going to see him coming here at his second coming. And they're going to see the Son of Man coming in the clouds of heaven with power and with great glory. He shall send his angels with a great sound of a trumpet, and they shall gather together his elect from the four winds, from one end of heaven to the other. And again, remember, Isaiah says that there will be a few survivors of the tribulation all around the planet. They're going to have to be gathered. Now, the point I like to make again, as I've been making for the last several programs, if not months, is there anything in here of church language? Not a word. Not a word. Jesus didn't know? Of course he knew. But what was it? Kept secret. He's kept secret. And he does not divulge anything about 1900 and some years that Israel is not going to be involved. But this is all Jewish. Everything he says is regarding the nation of Israel. And so indeed, as soon as the tribulation has run its course, part and parcel of those final hours will be that the sun and the moon are going to be affected. Now let's turn over to Acts chapter 2. I want you to see how that Peter is in perfect accord with the Jewish program, and that he doesn't know anything else. As a rule, you know, when I've had time, I don't know if I'm going to have time this time, I doubt it. I'll put the timeline on the board with regard to the Old Testament program out of Psalms chapter 2. And you remember how I've laid it out that Psalms chapter 2 speaks of the Old Testament prophecy being fulfilled with the coming of the Messiah. They crucify him. He's resurrected. He ascends back to glory to sit at the Father's right hand. And then the nations would go into derision. And then would come the wrath of God. And then would come the kingdom. That's all in Psalm chapter 2. What did I leave out? 1900 and some years of the church age. Why did I leave it out? Because the Old Testament does. It's not back there. Because they didn't know anything about a 1900-year period of grace. They just saw all these things coming down as it was prophesied. Now, in Acts chapter 2, Peter is in the same boat. Peter is in the same mode of language that Jesus is using. And he's quoting out of Joel, an Old Testament prophet. In Acts chapter 2, verse 15, for Peter says, these are not drunken. Now, you remember they accused these Galileans of having had too much wine, and because of that, they were able to speak in all these languages, you know. And Peter says, no way, they're not drunken. It's only 9 o'clock in the morning. Verse 16, but this is what? That. Now, what does that mean? Just what it says. This is that. And what's he pointing back at when he says that? The prophecies of Joel. See? And so he says, this is that which was spoken of Joel the prophet. And here he quotes word by word out of Joel. And it shall come to pass in the last days, saith God, I will pour out of my spirit upon all flesh. Your sons and your daughters shall prophesy. Your young men shall see visions. Your old men shall dream dreams. On my servants and on my handmaidens I will pour out in those days of my spirit. Now that's Joel writing prophecy at some future day would happen. Had this happened the day of Pentecost? Sure. These things have happened. The Spirit came and they began to prophesy. And they had the special gift of the languages. Absolutely. But now read on. Peter doesn't stop there like Jesus would have when he was reading in the synagogue in Luke 4. See, Jesus stopped when he came to the end of his ministry, and he didn't continue that verse in Isaiah that spoke of the coming tribulation and the kingdom. But now Peter doesn't know. And so what does Peter do? He goes right on with that prophecy as if this is the way it's going to happen. All right. Verse

0: But now Peter doesn't know. And so what does Peter do? He goes right on with that prophecy as if this is the way it's going to happen. All right, verse 19. And I will show wonders and signs in heaven, the earth beneath, blood, fire, vapor of smoke, the sun turned into darkness, the moon into blood, before that great and notable day of the Lord come. What was that? Second coming. Just exactly like you saw in those verses we read in Matthew. But did Peter have any idea that that would be interrupted by 2,000 years? No way.
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4: With SRN News, I'm Keith Peters in Washington. President Trump may pull Todd Blanche's nomination for Attorney General.
5: President Donald Trump says he may withdraw and delay Acting Attorney General Todd Blanche's nomination to avoid conceding to demands by Republican Senators John Cornyn and Tom Tillis until after they leave their posts next year. Cornyn and Tillis say they won't back Blanche's nomination without additional assurances in writing about a legal settlement, which included a deal to drop tax claims against the president and a now scrapped plan to create an almost $1.8 billion anti-weaponization fund. Just one Republican holdout on the Senate Judiciary Committee could sink Blanche's chances for confirmation. I'm Lisa Dwyer.
4: A first-of-its-kind CDC study finds deadly mold infections may be more common than doctors realize.
6: Researchers detected about 450 cases in Atlanta area hospitals over 5 years, and about a third of the patients died in the hospital. The study found hospitals can expect to see 3 to 5 cases per year for every 100 inpatient beds. Senior study author Dr. Jeremy Gold says it's important to understand because the problem may grow in the future as more people are exposed to mold in the wake of natural disasters influenced by climate change. Infections are especially dangerous for the elderly and patients with weakened immune systems. The study highlights the need for hospitals to be aware of potential cases, especially in areas prone to mold problems. I'm Jennifer King.
4: The United States and Iran have each fired barrages of missiles as the pattern of back-and-forth strikes takes hold again and hopes dim for a quick end to the 5-month-old conflict. On Wall Street, the Dow by 613 points, the NASDAQ rose 679, with the S&P 500 advancing by 121. This is SRN News.
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9: Jesus taught about this in the book of Matthew. He said, in that day, the day of judgment, there will be many that come to me and say, Lord, Lord, we cast out devils in thy name. We preached, we went, we did all kinds of works. And he said, I'll profess to them,